0: take these young men. There's a lot of promise here. We're going to teach them the learning and the tongue of the Chaldeans. Now, the Chaldeans were the philosophers. They were the scientists. They were the religious leaders. They were the power class there in ancient Babylon. Daniel 1 verse 5 says that the king appointed them a daily provision of the king's meat and of the wine which he drank, so nourishing them for 3 years, that at the end thereof they might stand before the king. Now, again, Nebuchadnezzar probably thought that he was doing the very best that he could to help them grow, learn, develop mentally and physically. And Daniel and his friends had a problem. There was an issue here as we continue reading in Daniel chapter 1. And that is that they were eating from unclean meats, which Jewish law forbade. The Bible did not allow them to just eat anything. It's those clean meats. And also, the other factor was that these foods had been offered to these pagan idols. And for these two reasons, Daniel and his friends realized that they could not maintain their allegiance to God. They couldn't do that and also eat from the king's table at the same time. Daniel 1 verse 8 says that Daniel purposed in his heart that he would not defile himself with the portion of the king's meat, nor with the wine which he drank. Therefore he requested of the prince of the eunuchs that he might not defile himself. As the story unfolds, a test is given for 10 days. Daniel and his three friends are allowed to eat the plant-based whole foods diet that they had requested, and to drink just water. At the end of that time period, those watching over them were so impressed with both their physical and mental condition that they allowed them to continue eating and drinking this way through the rest of their education there in Babylon. At the end of that time period, they come before King Nebuchadnezzar. He tests them. Whatever that final test looked like, the final exams, they pass with flying colors, and they are placed in positions of responsibility in the kingdom of Babylon. We're going to focus today on the decision that Daniel and his friends made here. Again, I just read the verse in Daniel 1, verse 8, where Daniel purposed in his heart that he would not defile himself with a portion of the king's meat. The Bible is clear that our bodies are designed by God to be temples in which he wants to dwell. 1 Corinthians chapter 6, verses 19 and 20 say, "Know you not that your body is the temple of the Holy Ghost which is in you, which you have of God, and you are not your own? For you are bought with a price, therefore glorify God in your body and in your spirit, which are God's." So from a biblical viewpoint, from a biblical way of looking at ourselves, there's at least two important things that we can draw from this verse. Number one, Jesus Christ purchased us at the cross. We are merely stewards of what he now owns by right of both creation and by redemption. In other words, we don't own our own bodies. It's not up to us, according to the Bible, to just treat our bodies however we wish, to dump whatever kind of food or liquid in that we might desire. We are simply stewards of what God has created and redeemed through Jesus Christ. The second point is that we are a temple in which the Holy Spirit desires to dwell. Now, 1 Corinthians chapter 3, verses 16 and 17 pick up this theme. We read there, "Know you not that you are the temple of God, and that the Spirit of God dwelleth in you? If any man defile the temple of God, him shall God destroy, for the temple of God is holy, which temple you are." That's kind of a strong statement there by the Apostle Paul, but the point that he's trying to get across is, again, we don't own ourselves. We have been created by God. Jesus has redeemed us at the cross, or made that redemption possible, and so we are now merely stewards of what God owns twice over, and he wants to dwell within us. He wants a personal relationship with each one of us, with every person that he has created. And he does that through the Holy Spirit dwelling within us. But the way that we treat ourselves, the way that we treat our bodies, has a big impact on the ability that the Holy Spirit has to dwell within us. Certainly, it has a big impact on our ability to recognize the Holy Spirit's efforts to lead us and to direct us and to guide us. So we're going to look today at some of the natural laws of health that the Bible explains God has given to every person. These are not based on prescriptions. You don't have to pay anything for these. These are free. They're available everywhere to all people, regardless of where you live, regardless of when people have lived. And again, it's not based on money. So important principles of health that the Bible lays out for us. In Genesis 2, verse 8, the record of the creation, we read this: "The Lord God planted a garden eastward in Eden, and there he put the man whom he had formed." Now, the Hebrew word that's translated as put means to place, to set a point, or to ordain or establish. So the idea is not that God created man, created Adam and Eve, and then just kind of said, oh, well, where are they going to live? Okay, you can go over here. He had a plan. He had prepared a place for them, and he intentionally and carefully put them exactly where he wanted them to be. And as we continue our study today, we're going to discover that one of the reasons God placed them there in Eden is that he had prepared an environment there that contained all the essential aspects of health that would provide everything they needed to enjoy and to maintain perfect health as long as they followed and obeyed him. So let's look at some of the things that God built into the Eden environment that contributed to the health of Adam and Eve. The first one is sunlight. In Genesis 1, verse 3, we read, God said, "Let there be light," and there was light. So the very first thing that God created was light. On day 4 of creation, we read that God created lights in the heavens. Verse 16 of Genesis 1 says, "God made two great lights, the greater light to rule the day and the lesser light to rule the night. He made the stars also, and God set them in the firmament of the heaven to give light upon the earth." Well, we know that sunlight, at least in moderation, is important and essential. We get vitamin D. Some people say it's more of a hormone than a vitamin, but this vitamin or hormone is essential for our calcium balance and for bone health. It helps prevent osteoporosis. Studies have discovered that vitamin D is important in cancer prevention and in melatonin production. Now, of course, there's a lot of concern about if you get sunburns or too much exposure to the sun, that could lead to skin cancer. So, you know, moderation in all things, right? Too much sunlight can be harmful, but if we don't get enough, that is also harmful as well. Sunlight also helps our body produce melatonin. This enhances sleep, it slows aging, it aids in healing and repairing the body, it boosts the immune system, reduces stress, helps to lower cholesterol and blood pressure, and it eats up free radicals, which are also linked with cancer. So this production of melatonin, which is instigated by sunlight, incredibly, incredibly important for us. According to one study, although frequent regular sun exposure statistically causes 2,000 U.S. cancer fatalities per year, it also acts to prevent another 138,000 U.S. annual cancer deaths and could possibly prevent another 30,000 more if all Americans adopted the practice of regular moderate sunning. That's from a book called Proof Positive. So again, too much sunlight, yeah, can be dangerous, but we need sunlight. We must have that. So if you're not getting outside every single day for at least some time period, try to make this a part of your regular routine, especially as winter comes around. We need more of this vitamin D, and it's harder to get because the sun is not there as long and not quite as bright as well. Invalids too often deprive themselves of sunlight. This is one of nature's most healing agents. It's very simple, therefore not a fashionable remedy to enjoy the rays of God's sunlight and beautify our homes with its presence. So there we go. Principle number one of biblical health is to get sunlight. Another important thing that God gave to Adam and Eve there in the Garden of Eden was clean, pure, fresh air. Genesis 1, verse 6, God said, "Let there be a firmament in the midst of the waters, and let it divide the waters from the waters." Now, fresh air is chemically different from conditioned indoor air. high-quality fresh air is actually electrified. The oxygen molecule is negatively charged or negatively ionized. If you've ever been outside just after a thunderstorm or stood on a seashore, perhaps, or you can get this in pine forests where there's lots of pine trees as well. This air has been ionized, and it energizes. It actually gives life. It gives energy. Negatively charged air is also destroyed by recirculating air in buildings, tobacco smoke, city smog, and other pollutants. On the other hand, good quality negatively ionized air is found in abundance in natural outdoor environments, especially around evergreen trees, beach, surf, or after a thunderstorm. Again, that's from the book Proof Positive. So go plant a pine tree and then take your walk by it as you get your sunlight, because that fresh air is very, very important for us. Benefits of fresh air include an improved sense of well-being, increased rate and quality of growth in plants and animals, improved function of the lungs' protective cilia, decreased stress and anxiety. It helps lower the body temperature. It lowers the resting heart rate. Fresh air decreases survival of bacteria and viruses in the air. It improves learning in mammals and decreases the severity of stomach cancers. So, again, these two go hand in hand, right? Sunlight and fresh air. We need both of these. We need them every day, and we need them in good quantities, because they will help us in our journey toward good health. We're going to continue looking at the biblical principles of health as we come back from our break. Please don't go away. We'll be right back.
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0: Welcome back. You are listening to Pictures of the End, and we're looking today at Daniel's story in Babylon, where he made some important health choices because he recognized that he was simply a steward of his body. It really belonged to God, his creator and his redeemer. And we are looking at these principles of health that the Bible lays out for us. We find them all here in the first couple chapters of Genesis. And let's just continue looking at some of these gifts of nature that God placed there in the Garden of Eden to help Adam and Eve and all of humanity experience the best health possible. Now, in the first part of our program, we looked at sunlight and we looked at air as incredibly important. We know these things, right? These are not complicated. They're not expensive remedies. It's just the things that God has placed into nature for us. The next one is water. Genesis chapter 1 tells us that God divided the waters above the firmament and below the firmament on day number 2. In Genesis chapter 2, we read that a great river flowed out from Eden. Genesis 2 verse 10 says, a river went out of Eden to water the garden, and from thence it was parted and became into four heads. Apparently, this was a gigantic artesian well of some kind, a huge spring, if you will, from which four rivers eventually parted and flowed out through the rest of the countryside. We know water is important. About 60% of the human adult body is made of water. If we break that down into the various parts of our bodies, the brain and heart are composed of 73% water. The lungs are about 83% water. The skin contains about 64% water. The muscles and kidneys are 79% water. And even the bones, which we often think of as being dry, right? They're really not. They are 31% water. So obviously, to keep our bodies functioning as good as we can, we need lots of water every single day. Water helps virtually every organ and system of the body function more efficiently. It aids the kidneys and urinary bladder to remove waste. It dilutes bile in the gallbladder and helps prevent gallbladder disease. It prevents the blood from becoming too thick, thereby reducing blood pressure and reducing the saturation of sugar in the blood. Water also reduces the risk of kidney stones by diluting the mineral content in the urinary system. Now, how much water should we drink each day? The general recommendation is for men, about 14 cups of water a day. For women, about 10 cups of water a day. And of course, those are averages depending on your size and your weight and so forth. So here's your encouragement for today. Are you getting the amount of water you need? And this, you know, the best way to get water is to simply drink water. There are lots of foods and, of course, many other drinks which contain water, but the most healthy way to get water is to simply drink water. Another element of good health, and again, these are not complicated things, but the next element is exercise. When God placed Adam and Eve in the Garden of Eden, he didn't give them a recliner or a couch and say, sit back and enjoy it. He actually gave them work to do. Genesis 2 verse 15 says that the Lord took the man and put him into the Garden of Eden to dress it and to keep it. So there was meaningful, useful labor, which means work or exercise, that Adam was given to do, even in a perfect world. Now, I enjoy trying to garden, and as every gardener knows, fighting those weeds is a never-ending battle. And it can make gardening not so much fun at times. Adam had this opportunity to garden and to care for the vineyards and orchards and whatever else may have been there in the Garden of Eden, to do all of that in a perfect world where there was no, where there were no weeds. Exercise is, as we all know, important. How much exercise do I need, you might ask? Well, mortality rates decrease as physical activity increases above 500 calories per week. So in other words, if you're burning at least 500 calories a week in vigorous cardiovascular exercise, then your mortality will begin to drop. The greatest benefit is for those who expend more than 3,500 calories per week in exercise. So, you know, the more the better, right? But even 750 calories a week will help as well. Now, you might ask, what do I have to do to expend that amount of calories? I have no way of, you know, how do we know what that is? Well, here's some basic comparisons for you. to expend 150 calories exercising, you need to play about 45 minutes of volleyball, or for 30 minutes, walk briskly or garden briskly. I don't know if you can garden briskly, but garden vigorously for 30 minutes. Or you can go swim laps or play basketball for about 20 minutes. Or you can go jogging or running for 15 minutes. Any one of these activities will burn about 150 calories. And you can do the math again here. The goal to get the greatest benefit from exercise is to expend at least 3,500 calories per week. So the exercise we need is not just one day a week, right? It's not just for 5 or 10 minutes. This needs to be something that we try to build into our lifestyles. If you have a sedentary job, just getting up from that desk or moving from your standing position periodically, if that's possible, and just walking around for a couple of minutes can do a lot to help keep that blood circulating. Morning exercise and walking in the free, invigorating air of heaven, or cultivating flowers, small fruits, and vegetables is necessary to a healthful circulation of the blood. It is the surest safeguard against colds, coughs, congestions of brain and lungs, inflammation of the liver, the kidneys, and the lungs, and 100 other diseases. So exercise may be hard for us to do. It might be hard to get out and do it, but you can get exercise for free, right? Again, you don't have to pay a lot to get the benefits from this. Let's move on to the next health principle, and that is found in Genesis 2, verses 16 and 17, and that is temperance. These verses say that God commanded the man, saying, "Of every tree of the garden thou mayest freely eat, but of the tree of the knowledge of good and evil thou shalt not eat of it, for in the day that thou eatest thereof thou shalt surely die." Now the fruit that, whatever this fruit tree was, or the kinds of fruit that were growing on this tree of knowledge of good and evil, the fruit itself was probably great. It no doubt tasted wonderful. It was probably healthy. But God had said, do not eat from this tree. So here was a test of temperance. And this is a big one for all of us as human beings. The power and the pull of appetite is very, very strong. But we need to guard against overeating, eating more than we need. We need to guard against eating the wrong kinds of things, eating things that will injure our health, or drinking things that will injure our health or mind and not build us up. The sin of gluttony was actually a capital offense in ancient Israel. You can read in the book of Deuteronomy where Moses instructed the Israelites that if they had a son who was a rebellious son and a gluttonous son, they were to bring him to the elders for execution. King Solomon warned about gluttony in Proverbs 23, verses 20 and 21. He says, "Be not amongst winebibbers, amongst riotous eaters of the flesh, for the drunkard and the glutton shall come to poverty, and drowsiness shall clothe a man with rags." Even the Apostle Paul, writing in the New Testament, in the book of Philippians, talks about those whose end is destruction, whose God is their belly, and whose glory is in their shame, who mind earthly things. So this power of appetite, incredibly strong for us as human beings. But using temperance, avoiding those things altogether, which are harmful, eating in moderation those things which even are good, is should be the goal for all who are seeking good health. An abstemious diet for a month or two would convince many sufferers that the path of self-denial is the path to health. You read in the Bible, all through history, there have been times where people have fasted. Of course, there are the super long fasts of 40 days that Moses and Elijah and Jesus went through. We're not recommending that. But fasting for short periods of time, even just for one day without food, and you know, you can drink water, of course, but short fasts or even eating less or limiting your diet for a little bit of time can really help the body strengthen and rejuvenate. Of course, before you would begin a fast, you need to talk with your medical provider or your doctor to make sure that you're doing that in the right way for yourself. Another important aspect of health is rest. We read here in Genesis 1 that God created the earthly cycle in sets of 24 hours. And the Bible says the evening and the morning were the first day, the evening and the morning were the second day, and so forth. And so God built this rest cycle into the experience of Eden here. Now, of course, we still have this cycle today. According to many estimates, roughly one-third of Americans are sleep-deprived. And sleep deprivation leads to slow reaction time. It decreases the immune system and resistance to disease. Being low on sleep can bring mood swings, irritability, and depression. We can also suffer chronic fatigue. Or when we have chronic fatigue, it can also lead to heart disease, stomach, and intestinal problems. You may know that the body does much of its rebuilding at night when we are sleeping. And so this, again, could be a challenge in our busy modern-day lives, but getting the right amount of rest is very, very important for each one of us. And again, it doesn't cost any money to sleep, right? As we look at these natural principles of health, these are not complicated. They're not hard things. They're not difficult things to do. A lot of it comes down to choice and making priorities in our lives. There is one last important part of good health and that I want to talk about today, and that is trust in God. God created humans to be dependent on Him. There in the Garden of Eden, He gave all these gifts to Adam and Eve, and God intended that these gifts would lead them back to Him in faith and in trust when they realized, wow, God must love me, He must care for me, He's given me all of these things, He's provided everything that we need. That faith and that trust in God, incredibly important to a balanced health, both physically and emotionally and spiritually as well. We know now that stress can cause many, many kinds of diseases, many kinds of problems physiologically. One of the best ways to mitigate and to reduce stress in our lives is to have a relationship with God, to have a relationship with Jesus Christ, to pray regularly, to read the Bible. And as we do these things, and as we learn how to trust in God, how to give our problems to Him, how to wait for Him in patience and faith for Him to work in our lives, all of these things can reduce our stress and our anxiety and therefore lead to improved and strengthened health. Well, friends, we are out of time. I hope that you've been blessed by the time we've spent in God's Word. I just want to challenge and encourage you to put these natural principles of health into practice in your own lives. God has promised that as we do this and as we pray about it and as we grow in our relationship with Him, that these simple natural health remedies will make a big difference in our lives. Thanks for listening. I hope that you'll join us again next time.
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4: This is where time stopped at 10:21 p.m. on Thursday, the 24th of December, 1953. This is Tangiwai, New Zealand. a place that means a river of tears or weeping waters in Maori. And it truly became a place of weeping, a place of sorrow and tears when a heartbreaking tragedy happened here that shocked the small nation of New Zealand. Late on Christmas Eve, 1953, the country's festive joy turned to sorrow. The Wellington to Auckland Night Express train, packed with excited passengers eager to get home in time for Christmas, was travelling through the dark night on its way north when tragedy struck. Part of the Tangiwai rail bridge was washed away and the train plunged over a ravine into the swirling waters of the Whangahu River, bringing death and destruction. The nation was stunned. It was unbelievable and heartbreaking. It was one of the country's darkest hours. At the time, it was the world's eighth deadliest rail disaster and made headlines around the globe. With New Zealand's population just over 2 million at the time, many people had a direct relationship with someone involved in the disaster. And the timing of the rail accident on Christmas Eve added to the sense of tragedy. It was, and is to this day, more than just a railway disaster. Join me, Gary Kent, as we investigate this train disaster that shook a nation and its life-changing impact on those involved and affected by the tragedy. And perhaps through it all, we'll seek and find guidance as we consider how we personally can cope with sorrow, grief, and difficult circumstances in our own lives.

0: 1953 had been a high year for the people of New Zealand. In May, New Zealand's most admired person, mountaineer Edmund Hillary and his Sherpa Tenzing Norgay, were the first to reach the summit of Mount Everest and conquer the tallest mountain in the world. And then just 2 weeks later, in June 1953, the young Queen Elizabeth II was crowned the monarch of the British Commonwealth. Then, to the people of New Zealand's delight, 6 months later, on the 23rd of December 1953, Queen Elizabeth and her husband, Prince Philip, arrived in Auckland on their royal yacht, the Gothic, for a visit to New Zealand. Excitement ran high as Queen Elizabeth II was the first reigning monarch ever to visit New Zealand. It's estimated that almost 75% of New Zealanders had made plans to catch a glimpse of their new young queen during her visit to New Zealand. One of these was 19-year-old Nerissa Love. She worked as a typist at Lambton Quay in Wellington and felt lucky to get a seat on the train to Auckland, as the demand for tickets was great. You see, there was an airline strike in New Zealand at that time, and tickets on the express train were difficult to buy. One of Nerissa's friends offered her a train ticket, and she gladly accepted it, so she could travel to Auckland to join the cheering crowds to see the Queen. At 3 p.m. on Christmas Eve 1953, the Wellington to Auckland train departed for its regular overnight trip. Many of the people on the train were excited as they were heading home for Christmas, armed with presents for family and friends. Now, Nerissa made sure she had letter-writing paper, an envelope, stamps and a fountain pen in her handbag. And before the train had reached Taihape, a small town about 144 miles or 200 kilometres on the way north, she would have another letter written to Bob, her beloved fiancé. Now, Bob Blair was a young and up-and-coming cricket star. He was a right-handed batsman and a medium-fast bowler who had been selected for the New Zealand national cricket team on a tour to South Africa in the summer of 1953-54. Nerissa wrote to him of her excitement of going to Auckland to see the Queen and how she planned to meet him at the port when the boat bringing the New Zealand cricketers back home from South Africa docked in early March. And then they would be married. A bright and wonderful future lay ahead of them. But first, she wrote Bob needed to concentrate on performing well for the national cricket team and hitting a six for his country. She posted the letter when the train stopped at Taihape train station. But by the time Bob received the letter in South Africa, Nerissa was a victim of a terrible and devastating tragedy. It was the final chapter in their tragic love story. Now, New Zealand is a beautiful land of volcanoes, snow-capped mountains, green rolling hills, lakes and rivers. But on this night, at 8:02 p.m., an unexpected disaster happened. One of the volcanic ash rims of the crater lake of Mount Ruapehu, an active volcano in the North Island, broke away, sending a huge wave of water, silt, boulders and debris down the Whangahu River. Just an hour earlier that evening, around 7 p.m., a goods train had crossed the Tangiwai Bridge and the river was its normal quiet stream. But sometime between 10:10 and 10:15 p.m., as the passenger express train from Wellington headed towards the bridge, the Laha continued its raging path down the river towards the Tangiwai Railway Bridge. The river had now risen 8 meters or 25 feet, and the floodwaters and debris crashed into the 60 meter or 66 yard bridge and washed away one of the six huge concrete piers that had been weakened by a previous Laha in 1925. A road bridge adjoining the rail bridge and three other bridges further upstream on the same river had already been swept away by the floodwaters. The nine-carriage overnight express was carrying 285 passengers and crew. In the dark, at 10:20 p.m., it passed through nearby Tangiwai Station and then approached the bridge, travelling at full speed. Cyril Ellis, a postal clerk, was travelling by road from the nearby Waiuru Army Camp when he screeched to a halt as he came upon the yawning gap where the road bridge across the river had once been. Realising that the train bridge had also been affected, Ellis turned to look along the railway tracks. To his absolute horror, he saw the light of the approaching express train. He ran towards it, desperately waving a torch in an attempt to warn the train driver of the impending danger. Suddenly, Charles Parker, a first-class locomotive engineer who was driving the train, saw something ahead. He saw a man frantically waving a torch by the track. Then, to his shock and horror, in the dark ahead, he saw that the rail bridge had collapsed into the river. Charles Parker immediately slammed on the emergency brake. He had the fireman apply a sandbox lever, which sanded the track in an emergency stop, desperately trying to slow down and stop the train. But that weakened bridge was just too close. When the train reached the bridge at 10:21 p.m., the remaining girders sagged, buckled, and collapsed beneath the train's weight. The 145-ton locomotive engine plunged into the river, followed by the coal car, and then all five second-class carriages crashed down into the river, tumbling and turning as they slammed into the swirling mass of water, debris, and rocks. The force of the impact splintered the coachwork and threw many of the passengers out into the icy cold waters. Others were trapped in the sunken carriages and were smothered in minutes by thick silt. The force of the impact and the swirling torrent immediately destroyed four of the carriages, and those inside had little chance of survival. The emergency brake and the sandbox had managed to slow the train down somewhat. Although the first five second-class carriages had crashed into the river, the next carriage, the leading first-class carriage, Car Z or Carriage 6, was on the brink, and it began teetering on the edge of the ruined bridge. After Cyril Ellis witnessed those five carriages tumbling down through the broken bridge, he ran over to the train's guard at the back of the train and told the guard, William Inglis, what had just happened. These two men then rushed up to carriage six that was leaning, just balancing precariously on the bridge's edge, just 2 meters above the floodwaters. But they didn't step away. They jumped into the carriage to help the terrorized people out. But suddenly the coupling to the remaining three carriages snapped, and their carriage also toppled down into the river below. The carriage crashed and rolled downstream before coming to rest just as the water level was starting to fall. Miraculously, Ellis and Inglis, with the help of a passenger, John Holman, quickly smashed a window open and they helped to lift the other passengers out. Thanks to their courage and bravery, 21 of the 22 passengers in this carriage survived. Passengers who had managed to free themselves were swept further downstream. 60 bodies were found over 20 kilometres or 15 miles away from the shattered bridge. Others were swept further downriver and out to sea. Their bodies never recovered. Car lights, torches and lanterns threw an inadequate light on the grisly scene in the riverbed. As rescue gangs working from both sides of the river at Tangiwai tried to free trapped passengers from the almost submerged carriages. In 1953, there was no national rescue organisation in the country, but members of the New Zealand Forest Service, Ministry of Works, police, Navy personnel, groups of farmers and other local volunteers worked tirelessly throughout the night to rescue the surviving passengers. The nearby Waiuru military camp provided much-needed manpower, as well as transport and shelter for survivors and those involved in the rescue mission. Though the river subsided markedly within 45 minutes of the accident, overnight rescue efforts were still extremely dangerous. The fast-flowing water was full of debris brought down in the Laha, and there was also the wreckage of the train. In fact, the wreckage of one carriage finished up 4 kilometers or 2.5 miles below the collapsed bridge. Oil and silt covered passengers and rescuers alike. Daybreak revealed a scene of utter devastation. Battered, mud-soaked Christmas presents, toys and teddy bears lay on the banks of the Whangahu River. The remains of twisted and splintered carriages lay everywhere. The rescue operation soon became a recovery operation. In the following days, bodies were recovered as far away as the river mouth. 20 of the bodies were never found. It was presumed they were carried 120 kilometers downriver to the ocean. Sadly, 151 people died that night. Almost all were the second-class passengers, in addition to the engine driver and fireman. Charles Parker, the engine driver, had tried desperately to save the passengers by applying the emergency brakes, and that action saved many lives in the last few carriages. Those waiting for their loved ones and friends at the many railway stations between Tangiwai and Auckland had no idea of the tragedy. There were no newspapers published on Christmas Day, and so the first time many New Zealanders heard of the tragic events of the previous evening was when the Prime Minister, Sidney Holland, announced it on a radio broadcast from the military camp at Waiura. Christmas Day services gave New Zealanders the opportunity to express their collective grief. Many messages of sympathy were received from overseas. Queen Elizabeth made her Christmas Day broadcast from Auckland, finishing with a message of sympathy for the people of New Zealand.
1: Last night, a most grievous railway accident took place at Tangiwai, which will have brought tragedy into many homes and sorrow into all upon this Christmas Day. I pray that they and all who have been injured may be comforted and strengthened.
0: Then, on the 26th of December, the Age newspaper published the news of New Zealand's worst train disaster and how the Holiday Pack passenger train plunged into the flooded Whangahu River near Tangiwai. The nation was in mourning as families grieved for those who had been lost. It was one of the nation's darkest hours. Nerissa Love's body was found in the river and identified by her fiancé's brother, Jim Blair. Nerissa was buried near her home in Taita Cemetery, north of Wellington, on the 29th of December, 1953. Her fiancé, Bob Blair, a popular young New Zealand cricket star, was playing cricket in South Africa, nearly 12,000 kilometres or 7,000 miles away from New Zealand, when the accident happened. Bob was told of Nerissa's death by the New Zealand cricket team manager, Jack Kerr, who received a telegram with the sad news on Christmas Day in Johannesburg, South Africa. Christmas Day was a rest day for the second test match being played between South Africa and New Zealand at Ellis Park, Johannesburg. The match resumed on Boxing Day, but Blair remained in his room at the team's hotel, too devastated to continue playing. In his room, Blair listened to the cricket game on the radio. He was not expected to bat when his turn came on Boxing Day, and an announcement was made that he would take no further part in the game due to the bereavement. It was a lively pitch at Ellis Park on that Boxing Day, and New Zealand's champion batsman, Bert Sutcliffe, was knocked unconscious and taken to hospital after being hit on the side of the head by a bouncer from South Africa's fiery fast bowler, Neil Adcock. In hospital, Sutcliffe collapsed twice more. But bravely and determined to keep playing, Sutcliffe returned to the crease, his forehead swathed in bandages and his face looking like parchment. When the ninth wicket fell at 154 on the board, the players began to leave the field, thinking that with Blair absent, New Zealand's first innings was prematurely over. Then, in one of the defining chapters of New Zealand sport, at the fall of the ninth wicket, Blair emerged from the tunnel and started to walk to the batting crease to partner Bert Sutcliffe, who had already started to walk off the field. The crowd stood in silence to honour Blair and watched as he was greeted by Sutcliffe, who placed a comforting arm around his shoulder. "Come on, son," said Sutcliffe. "This is no place for you. Let's swing the bat and get out of here." But Blair had been sitting in the team's hotel, listening to a radio broadcast of the match, and had decided to hail a taxi and go to his teammates' aid at Ellis Park. New Zealand cricket writer Dick Brittenden said, "Looking down on the scene from the glass windows of the pavilion, the New Zealanders wept openly and without shame. The South Africans were in little better state, and Sutcliffe was just as obviously distressed." Before he faced his first ball, Blair passed his glove across his eyes in the heart-wringing gesture of any boy anywhere in trouble, but defiant. By the time Blair was dismissed, the team's total had climbed to 187, with Sutcliffe 80 not out. Brittenden wrote later, "They went, arms about each other, into the darkness of the tunnel. But behind them, they left a light and an inspiration." South Africa won the match by 132 runs, but the Rand Daily Mail summed it up this way: "It's not the result of the match that will be best remembered when men come together to talk about cricket. They will speak of a match that was as much worth watching as it was worth playing. A match the New Zealanders decided must go on." The Cape Times added, "All the glory was for the vanquished. Memories of the match will not be of the runs made or of the wickets taken, but of the courage displayed." Blair himself commented later, "It hurt at the time, it hurt a lot. Time moves on, but I can tell you, I haven't enjoyed a Christmas since. I have a thought every Christmas, it always comes up. It will never go away. It's something you just have to live with." Bob Blair continued playing Test cricket for another 11 years and later coached in Australia, England, Northern Ireland and Zimbabwe. He now lives in Cheshire, England. But every time he returns to New Zealand, he visits Nerissa's grave at plot 292 Titus Cemetery. The inquiry into the train tragedy recommended the installation of an early warning system upstream on the river to avoid such a tragedy ever happening again. But what of those who faced grief and loss? At some point in all of our lives, we'll be acquainted with grief, whether it's the loss of a loved one, the end of a marriage, the loss of a friendship, the loss of a job, the loss of your normal life through illness or trauma, or even just the loss of an opportunity. Every person, each one of us, will experience times of grief. So how do you cope when you feel overwhelmed by grief and sorrow? Well, grief is the reaction to sorrow, pain and sadness. And it's the grieving process that affects our physical, mental, and emotional health. During times of sadness, loss, and suffering,

0: the pain. They can experience grief, but without despair, sorrow without defeat, and sadness without hopelessness. But how is it that we can have hope? Well, we can turn to God. He never fails. His love will comfort and surround us in times of grief and sorrow. So, does the Bible have any words about coping with grief? It certainly does. Yes, in God's Word, the Bible, we can find promises that bring healing to our hurting souls. In Psalms 34 and verse 18, it says, "The Lord is near to the brokenhearted and saves the crushed in spirit." God stays close to the brokenhearted. It doesn't make the brokenhearted feel guilty for being sad or make the brokenhearted feel bad for their state. He just comforts them with His presence. There are many stories in the Bible that demonstrate how God comforts people in times of sorrow and loss. The wealthy landowner Job clung desperately to God despite the catastrophic loss of his family, his property, and unhelpful friends who wanted him to blame God for all his troubles. Then there's David, the shepherd boy, who became king, a man who followed God and yet made some very poor decisions that had disastrous consequences. One was the death of his beloved son Absalom. Then in John chapter 11, verses 1 to 45, when Jesus was visiting Mary and Martha, He saw their anguish over the death of their brother Lazarus. Even though Jesus knew He was about to raise Lazarus from the dead, He felt their sorrow and comforted them. As we travel along the journey of life, we will all experience pain, suffering, and loss. But we can take comfort in knowing that Jesus has experienced all of our pain, including loss, rejection, betrayal, and dying. As our Good Shepherd, He will safely lead us through the valley of the shadow of death. 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
3: There's no better time than right now to draw close to the Lord. He's here and near to us. Isaiah 55 verse 6 says that. Seek the Lord while you can find him. Call on him while he is near. Isaiah chapter 55 verse 6.

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1: 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Whether you're 25 or 45, there's bound to be a discussion that you care about. Our mission is to share practical ways to find God in your everyday life. 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
2: When I was out running about a year ago, I was pondering why men are so drawn to classic movies like The Matrix, Gladiator, Braveheart, and other similar storylines. And then it dawned on me, and no, it's not just our testosterone, Randy and Delwyn. I realized that we all want to be involved in a cause that's bigger than ours. And unfortunately, many men tend to live those desires vicariously at the movies, and then we wonder why life can be so depressingly underwhelming. And according to recent statistics, men aren't feeling very challenged as part of the Christian church these days, where a bigger story could intersect potentially with their lives. But if men would go back and study the teachings of Jesus, could we find ourselves included in that dangerous, impossible mission that started with just 12 men? Hi, I'm Chris Lang, and I'm your host today on this program entitled Greater Than Braveheart. My guest today is Matthew Gamble. Matthew is founder of Vagabond Servant International. He also serves as a consultant to the Center for Secular and Postmodern Studies at the General Conference of Seventh-day Adventists. Matthew joins me from his home in Connecticut. Right, Matthew? Welcome.
3: Thank you, Chris.
2: Man, it's awesome to have you. I know that our Hope on Fire listeners are no strangers to you, and we're really excited to work with you again.
3: It's great to be back.
2: Now, you know, Matthew, when we were talking about this program, I was thinking about, you know, the travels you've been doing recently all around the world. And there are many young men, young adult men, watching, listening today, maybe on the radio. And they've heard you speak before. They've heard your story. And for those of you who haven't seen Matthew, the programs that Matthew and I have done together on Hope on Fire, you can visit our website at hopeonfire.org. And you can search for Matthew's name and watch the programs we've done together in the past. But They're listening today. Maybe they're discouraged about their role in the church. And our program today is really about that. Is there a bigger story? Is there a drama that men can connect with as members of their local churches today? So I thought maybe it might be helpful for you to kind of help to frame this discussion today based on your journey and where Jesus has been leading you in your ministry as a God follower.
3: Yeah, I mean, for starters, I wasn't born and raised in the church or in a church at all. God and Jesus was never a part of my life. I mean, we went to occasional mass for Christmas or Easter. But aside from that, we never prayed together. We never read the Bible at home or talked about God or Jesus that I can recall through my childhood. And it wasn't until I was 20 that I would say that I met Jesus, and I met him primarily through the Bible. I had met a pastor up in the Maryland area while I was up for a wedding. And after talking to him for a while, he gave me a Bible. And since then, I've just been reading it and studying it and fell really just passionately in love with this guy, Jesus. Who I've come to know and understand through the teachings of Scripture. And like you've alluded to, the problem in church today is that the vast majority of people in attendance in church are women. And not that that's a bad thing per se, but it is bad, I believe, when men are being potentially not challenged or they're not encouraged or they're not finding a sense of purpose or a sense of fulfillment when they go to church.
2: Matthew,
3: and so that's
2: Matthew, explain how it all got started. You know, you were talking yesterday about the call of Jesus, and what does church, you know, where the term church even came from to begin with.
3: Yeah, I found this interesting. I was recently in Australia. I just got back. And while I was there, we were doing a video teaching series based on the church, looking at this problem of why people aren't plugging into church. And so I started to dig back in history, and you will find that the word church was never used until the life of Jesus, until the days of Jesus. And when the church was used, especially in the context of the life of Jesus, you have to look back and say, well, what did church mean to Jesus? Because it certainly wasn't a building. There were no buildings until many, many years, hundreds of years later, after the life of Jesus. And what he called was people, and more specifically, again, I'm not trying to exclude women here, but he specifically called 12 men and simply gave them the invitation to follow him. And so I think it's safe to say that church today, we need to go back to what it was and what it meant to Jesus, the founder of church, and that is to be a follower of him, to be a student or a disciple of him. He is our rabbi, our guide, our teacher, and that's really what church is being a follower of Jesus.
2: You know, Matthew, there's a very radical statement Jesus made shortly before he was crucified to those 12 men. And he says in John chapter 14 and in verse 12, "Truly, truly, I say to you, whoever believes in me will also do the works that I do, and greater works than these will he do, because I'm going to the Father. Greater works than these shall you do." What do you think Jesus is meaning there? How in the world could any man, much less those 12 disciples, what in the world could be greater than what Jesus did?
3: Well, I think this goes back to that initial invitation that he gives those 12 disciples to follow him. And when Jesus ascends, he promises us the Helper, the Holy Spirit. And this is how we do things greater, because Jesus was one man. The Bible says when he was baptized that the Holy Spirit descended upon him.
2: Right.
3: And so he was God in the flesh. He was, in the Old Testament, you have the sanctuary and the most holy place where the presence of God dwelt. And now when Jesus comes to the planet, this is the most holy place where the presence of God dwells. And now when Jesus dies and ascends to heaven, he says, hey, I'm going to pour out my Spirit upon you. Mm. And guess what? We are, according to 1 Corinthians 6:19, in you is the temple of the Holy Spirit. So now God makes his dwelling in us. And so it's only through him abiding in us that we do these things greater. And it's not, in my opinion, because I've never walked on water, I've never risen somebody from the dead.
2: You haven't, Matthew? Never walked on water?
3: Yep.
2: You've never walked on water before?
3: I know it's hard to believe. I know it's hard to believe,
2: wow.
3: But I have not. Now, I've served, but not quite walked on water.
2: All right, bro.
3: But I think what Jesus is getting at is, because if you look at the life and teachings of Jesus, he constantly is teaching about the kingdom of God. So he's very interested in what it means to be a part of the kingdom. Why? Because he wants his children, his offspring, he wants them to be home with him for forever and all of eternity. And so he's all about teaching the kingdom and bringing people into that kingdom. One man can do some, but many men can do greater.
2: Yeah.
3: And so I think that's what he's getting at is he's saying, hey, guys, ladies, all of you, I am choosing to make my home in you. And if I am abiding in you, I'm going to start working miracles. And what those miracles are is bringing other men and women into the kingdom. Yesterday, Chris, while we were talking, We were just throwing some ideas around, and one of the questions came up of, can God, the ultimate, omnipresent, omnipowerful, omni-everything God, can he create a rock too big or too heavy for him to move? And the answer is yes. He created the human heart. And that's the miracle. I think that's the things that we will see men and women doing greater of on this planet, is seeing more and more and more and more conversions of people coming into faith in Jesus Christ. And that in and of itself is, again, moving that rock that God himself cannot move, the human heart.
2: Matthew, let's talk a little bit about, before the break, excuse me, a lot of men are listening today. They see what God, and you'll hopefully have time to share a bit about what God's called you to do in public ministry. But I believe that a lot of men that are listening today, they look at public ministry as somehow greater value than personal one-to-one ministry. Mm-hmm. And why don't you talk a little bit about the emphasis Jesus placed on one versus the other? Because I think men miss the value in their right. local church, in their careers. They miss the redemption story and the equal power of God right. in their local space.
3: Yeah. Well, you cannot deny the importance of public ministry, public evangelism. Jesus was an evangelist. He taught to countless hundreds, thousands of people at one time. So preaching is obviously something that's biblical and important to God, and has been a mechanism that he has used to proclaim, again, the kingdom values since the beginning of time, really. That being said, when you look at Jesus, he also values deeply one-on-one, like you're getting at there, one-on-one conversations with people. And I would say, on a personal note, as an evangelist, revivalist, which I do a lot of, public preaching, that's good. I think it's great. I've seen fruits in that. But I also have seen wonderful fruits in just having conversations. And I think that sometimes men sit in the church and they watch the preacher preach and almost fall into the trap of thinking, well, if I'm not doing that, then I can't be in ministry. And that couldn't be further from the truth. I have the wonderful opportunity of traveling the world preaching. And while I'm traveling, I was told by an airline pilot recently that I fly more miles than he does, and he's a full-time pilot.
2: Wow.
3: So my second full-time job is just being just sitting on a plane. And while I'm sitting on that plane, I'm not necessarily looking to convert people per se, but it does provide a great opportunity to have conversations and meaningful conversations. And I would say,
2: Matthew,
3: yes.
2: Hold that thought, and we'll be right back after this break and listen to more of Matthew Gamble's story. You're listening to Hope on Fire, relevant talk radio for young adults.
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2: Welcome back. I'm Chris Lang, your host on Hope on Fire, relevant talk radio for young adults. I'm here in the studio today visiting with my good friend Matthew Gamble, who is visiting us via webcam, our studio cam, all the way from the North Country. And we welcome you back, Matthew.
3: Thank you.
2: Now, when we went to the break, you were talking about traveling in the air and sensing God's divine appointment on your life in that personal space. What was happening while you were flying on your on that example?
3: Yeah, backing up just a little bit, I find that a lot of Christians, and I put that in parentheses because, you know, Jesus never invited us to be Christians. He invited us to be disciples. But I do find that a lot of Christians, especially men, may not feel compelled to share their faith, or they feel insecure about their faith. And really what I find is that as I spend time in the Word getting to know Jesus and just spend time with Him and developing that faith, that I do have a story to tell. And so in traveling in the air, which I do quite a bit of, I've just had multiple conversations. In the last few flights I've taken, God is my witness, I've sat next to a 62-year-old atheist, a 40-something-year-old Jew, and several other people, spiritualists, a woman from the San Francisco Bay Area that's really into spiritualism. And so when I'm by these people, I'll be honest with you, Chris, I know some Christians, it's like their mission to save people. Well, I've come to the place where I recognize I can't save people. And I also can't determine whether they're saved or lost.
2: Right.
3: But I can have a conversation with them. And what I've found lately is, because invariably, if I ask them what they do, they will then return the favor and say, well, what do you do? And I used to say, well, I'm a pastor. And almost every time I would say, well, I'm a pastor, it would build up this wall. The conversation would quickly be over. But now what I say is, well, I'm a speaker. And then that lends itself to them, for them to ask, well, what do you speak about? And at that time, then I say, I travel the world speaking and teaching about the life and teachings of Jesus Christ. And somehow, some way, that seems to open up more of a discussion, because they find that intriguing, that I'm more looking at the life and teachings of Jesus as opposed to saying, well, I'm a pastor that represents a church. It's something more organic. Mm-hmm. And in these discussions, in these conversations, I'm finding that people are much more open because by and large, they have a positive view of Jesus, but they may not have a positive view of the church.
2: That's a powerful illustration, Matthew. There's no question in my mind that the world's view of Christianity is growing more and more negative from the studies that we see. In fact, I was just reading a survey result that was published by CNN early this year that stated that in the United States, which is still predominantly considered a Christian nation, there's been a big drop in the numbers of people who say they're Christians. And they're not losing it to the Muslims. They're not losing the statistic to the Buddhist or the Hindus. Guess where they're losing it to? The people who say none. None of the above, because religion has failed them. But these same people in the research in the book Unchristian, which you're familiar with, that just came out recently, these same people have a very positive and favorable view of Jesus, like you said.
3: Yeah.
2: They just don't like institutional religion.
3: Yeah.
2: So talk more about that.
3: Well, yeah, I think that's like the crux of the matter, is that Jesus wasn't about a religion. We categorize Christianity and clump that in with all these different world religions. But Jesus wasn't a religion. He says, I am the way, the truth, the life. None of these other people, Buddha, any of these other religious teachers would never have existed if it weren't for God. And according to the Bible, everything that was created through Jesus. So he's mm-hmm. not a religion.
2: Right.
3: He is the way, the truth, the life. He's not a philosophy. He's not a philosopher. He is God. He is the one God. And that's why, as a follower in Jesus, I look to him for all insight to truth, how to live my life. And the beauty is, more than anything else, again, going back to what we established in the beginning of our discussion here, is that Jesus chooses you. He chooses me to make his home.
2: Right.
3: So without him living and abiding in me, and I really think that this is what a lot of men struggle with, is they sit there in church, they watch the pastor preach, they see these people singing these songs, and they're not feeling a connection. They're not feeling a challenge. And could it be that they haven't experienced the abiding presence of Jesus
2: Amen.
3: Himself living in their lives?
2: Amen. I think that is part of the disconnect in terms of the drama and the sense of adventure. My older brother, is an optometrist, and about a year ago, he said to me, "I admire what you do in public ministry and broadcast ministry." He says, "I wish I could go to India and help people's eye." He's an optometrist. "I wish I could do a mission trip to India, something big for God," he said. "Something big for God," as if God was looking for something outside of what he was doing. I want to read a quote from The Man God Uses. This is a book by Henry Blackaby, really powerful little book. I would really, really encourage the men listening today to check it out, because it's had some powerful impact on my life. Here's one sentence. "If we are Christians, we have living in us all of God's provision for a broken world." Mm-hmm. Not some, not just another ideology, not another worldview. All
3: right.
2: of God's provision for a broken world.
3: Right.
2: What do you think about that?
3: Well, the world teaches that you have to have it all together. And Jesus teaches that I've come to die for you because you cannot get it all together. And I want to make my home in you to help you really get your internal life. Because, again, the world focuses so much on your external.
2: Right.
3: And Jesus focuses so much on your internal. And I really think that that's, again, the crux of the matter. Is Jesus abiding in us? Because when we see his work in and through our lives, we can have confidence and assurance when we go and we're sitting next to the 62-year-old, the gentleman's name is Doug, and I've actually continued dialogue. He lives in New York City, which is about an hour and 15 minutes south of where I live here in Connecticut. And so I look forward to continuing the dialogue with him. And again, there may be a lot of things that Doug has going on, and he's done very well financially for himself, provides for his family, etc. But I still believe that there's more that Doug could be experiencing in this life that is only found with Jesus abiding in him. I will say that I'd love to segue in, if we can, to talk briefly about an experience I've had recently in Australia. Is that good, Chris?
2: Yeah, we've got about 3 minutes left, brother. Take off.
3: All right. Well, back to the public ministry. Recently on a trip in Australia, in October of 2009, I was speaking at a camp meeting. And what shocked the daylights out of me is that this team of volunteers, about 30 of them, that have volunteered every single time I've been to this particular camp meeting, which this last year, this has been the third trip I've taken over there. I come to find out about half of our volunteer group had never been baptized. And the Bible teaches in John chapter 3, verse 5, Jesus says, look, I say to you, unless one is born of water and the Spirit, he cannot enter the kingdom of God. Again, going back to that kingdom of God principle.
2: Yeah.
3: And then he says, that which is born of the flesh is flesh, and that which is born of the Spirit is spirit. Do not marvel that I said to you, you must be born again. And what I kind of came to realize is that out of this group, so out of the 30 or so volunteers, many of them are men,
2: mm-hmm.
3: half of them had not been baptized.
2: Hmm.
3: And then Monday, so out of the nine-day series, on Monday night, we just made a special appeal, simply telling people, because the Bible says in Acts 22, verse 16, it just simply asks the question, why do you wait? Rise and be baptized and wash away your sins, calling on the name of Jesus. And would you know, Chris, that week we had 35 baptisms. The vast majority of those people baptized were men.
2: Hmm.
3: And I just can't help but to believe that the church is waiting for revival, that men are waiting to be challenged to rise up, to become, as the Bible talks about, men after God's own heart. That doesn't mean that you're perfect, that you've got all your stuff together. It simply means that you become, you answer that call that Jesus gave his disciples 2,000 years ago, and you follow Jesus. You don't have it all together. You may not know everything or understand everything, but you are a follower of Jesus. So when somebody asks you, well, what do you believe? Instead of saying, well, I'm a Christian, I think it would be more powerful to say, no, I'm a follower of Jesus. I believe in his teachings. And by his grace, he is abiding in me and working his good and perfect will in and through my life. He is the Alpha and the Omega, the first and the last, the author and finisher of your faith. So I encourage you today, if you're watching, be of good courage, be of strong courage, be a follower of Jesus. In closing, I just want to say two things. One is Dr. Martin Luther King, he says this, if you haven't found something worth dying for, you aren't fit to be living. And Jesus, in my personal life, is the one thing that is worthy of dying for. Secondly, I want to encourage you to check out the book, Why Men Hate Going to Church by David Murrow.
2: You know, these movies like Braveheart and other classics in Hollywood remind us, but faintly, of the great controversy that Christians are all a part of. Men, I hope you will embrace the adventure that Christ can be in your life.
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The Disappearing Cats. I'm Cindy Tang with Moving Moments. After a frantic 30-minute search, I finally found my cats hiding in the box spring under the mattress. I guess they wanted to be alone and in a dark place. We often do the same. We retreat, hide in the darkness with our worries and fears. Maybe you're brokenhearted right now. But Psalm 34 says, "The Lord is close to you." And in Matthew 11:28, Jesus promises to give us rest when we come to Him during a weary season. My friend, don't stay hidden. God sees you, He loves you, and wants to bring peace to your soul. I take a deeper dive into this story and being brokenhearted in my book, Companions in Faith, 60 Devotions on How Our Pets Reflect God's Heart. 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I'm Cindy Tang with Moving Moments. Now it's your time to make a move.

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3: There's no better time than right now to draw close to the Lord. He's here and near to us. Isaiah 55 verse 6 says that. Seek the Lord while you can find him. Call on him while he is near. Isaiah chapter 55 verse 6.

Hi, I'm Martha Stewart. Every year, more than 4 million pets enter shelters here in the United States. 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
2: In the early 1970s, Gordon Lightfoot recorded a hit song entitled If You Could Read My Mind, and it contained this line, "The feeling's gone and I just can't get it back." In a genuine love relationship, there are times of closeness and caring, but there are also times of distance and disinterest. Emotions are very unstable, and you can't build anything permanent on something so shaky. So where does the stability in marriage come from? Well, the key to a lifelong love is found in a commitment of the will, which is like the engine on a train. It'll keep you moving down the right track. But feelings are like the caboose being pulled along by the powerful engine at the other end. Which end of the train is pulling your marital relationship? It's a question worth pondering.
1: For more information, visit drdobsonminute.org.

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2: There's no better time than right now to draw close to the Lord. He's here and near to us. Isaiah 55 verse 6 says that. Seek the Lord while you can find him. Call on him while he is near. Isaiah chapter 55 verse 6.

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1: Welcome to Your Bible and You. It's a radio journey through God's Word. I'm Dwight Lainhoff. I'd like to thank you for joining me today. If you're someplace where you can open your Bibles, well, now's the time to do it. And so let's begin our study with prayer. Our dear Heavenly Father, we are opening up your word to us. We're going to look at the history of your relationship with your people. Give us insights and understanding not only to how you dealt with them, but how you are our Father today. In Jesus' name, amen. We are in the book of 1 Kings and leading up to chapter 3, which is what we're going to begin with today, all the trials and tribulations of the transfer of power when King David is dead or dying, and the various sons of his, all with different mothers, it seems, wanted the job. And so eventually Solomon established the kingdom firmly. Okay, chapter 3, beginning with verse 1. Solomon made an alliance with Pharaoh, king of Egypt, and married his daughter. He brought her to the city of David until he finished building his palace and the temple of the Lord and the wall around Jerusalem. All right, stop right there. Now, marriage between royal families, that was a common practice. It was kind of making a contract or a treaty. Very common practice in the Near East because it secured peace. And although Solomon's marital alliances built friendships with surrounding nations, they actually were the beginning of his spiritual downfall. You see, these relationships became, or created, I should say, inroads for pagan ideas and practices of these wives. They didn't know any better. It's what they grew up with. Solomon's foreign wives brought their gods to Jerusalem and eventually lured him into idolatry. Now, I know it's easy to minimize religious differences in order to encourage the development of friendships, but seemingly small differences can have enormous impacts upon the relationship, doesn't it? God gives us standards to follow for all of our relationships, including marriage. And I think if we follow God's will, we won't be lured away from our true focus. Well, let's look at verse 2. It says, the people, however, were still sacrificing at the high places because a temple had not yet been built for the name of the Lord. That was a common practice among a variety of the so-called pagan religions, and I guess the Israelites did too. They would go to kind of a hill, a high place, and that was the place where an altar would be built. Now, I saw these in Ireland when I lived there for a number of years. You could still see these circle of stones and sometimes an altar from very ancient times where the people worshipped who knows who and what. Anyways, Solomon showed his love for the Lord by walking according to the statutes of his father David, except that he offered sacrifices and burned incenses on the high places. Now, verse 4 says, the king went to Gibeon to offer sacrifices, for that was the most important high place. And Solomon offered 1,000 burnt offerings on that altar. At Gibeon, the Lord appeared to Solomon during the night in a dream, and God said, ask for whatever you want to give me. Well, what would you ask if you had a wish that could be fulfilled? Solomon, in verse 6, answered, you have shown great kindness to your servant, my father David, because he was faithful to you and righteous and upright in heart. You have continued this great kindness to him and have given him a son to sit on his throne this very day. Now, O Lord my God, you have made your servant king in place of my father David, but I am only a little child and do not know how to carry out my duties. Your servant is here among the people you have chosen, a great people, too numerous to count or number. So give your servant a discerning heart to govern your people and to distinguish between right and wrong, for who is able to govern this great people of yours? That's quite a speech. I mean, when given a chance to have anything in the world, Solomon asks for wisdom, a discerning heart, in order to lead well and make right decisions. Now, we can ask God for this same wisdom. I want you to notice that Solomon asked for discernment to carry out his job. He did not ask God to do the job for him, did he? We should not ask God to do for us what he wants to do through us. Does that make sense? Instead, we should ask God to give us the wisdom, the judgment to know what to do, and the courage to follow it through. Well, we go on here, and it says, in verse 10, the Lord was pleased that Solomon had asked for this. So God said to him, well, since you have asked for this, and not for a long life or wealth for yourself, nor have you asked for the death of your enemies, but for discernment in administrating justice, I will do what you have asked. I'll give you a wise and discerning heart, so that there will never have been anyone like you, nor will there ever be. Moreover, I will give you what you have not asked for, both riches and honor, so that in your lifetime you will have no equal among kings. Wow, that was pretty interesting response here. It says, and if you honor and walk in my ways and obey my statutes and commands, it says in verse 14, as your David, your father did, I'll give you a long life. And then Solomon awoke, and he realized he had been a dream. It had been a dream, and he returned to Jerusalem, and he stood before the Ark of the Lord's Covenant and sacrificed burnt offerings and fellowship offerings. And then he gave a feast for all of his court. Now, here we are, and we're going to give an example, the scripture is, of how that discernment and that wisdom played out in practical life. In verse 16, it says, now two prostitutes came to the king and stood before him. And one of them said, my lord, this woman I live in the same house, and I had a baby while she was there with me. The third day after my child was born, this woman also had a baby. We were alone. There was no one in the house but the two of us. During the night, this woman's son died because she lay on him. So she got up in the middle of the night and took my son from my side while I, your servant, was asleep. And she put him by her breast and put her dead son by my breast. And the next morning I got up to nurse my son, and he was dead. But when I looked at him closely in the morning light, I saw that it wasn't the son I had born. And the other woman said, no, the living one is my son, the dead one is yours. But the first one insisted, no, the dead one is yours, the living one is mine. And so they argued before the king. Well, how would you have solved this? Well, the king said, this one says my son is alive and your son is dead, while that one says, no, your son is dead and mine is alive. And then King Solomon said, bring me a sword. And so they brought a sword for the king. And he then gave an order, cut the living child in two and give half to one and half to the other. Wow. Well, the woman whose son was alive was filled with compassion for her son and said to the king, please, my lord, give her the living baby. Don't kill him. But the other said, neither I nor you shall have him. Cut him in two. And then the king gave his ruling. Give the living baby to the first woman. Do not kill him. She is his mother. And when all Israel heard the verdict the king had given, they held the king in awe because they saw that he had wisdom from God to administer justice. Well, that's a pretty good illustration. Now, chapter 4, I'm going to skip. And you say, why? It's because it is simply a list of all of the officials and the governors and the politicians under King Solomon. I can't pronounce half their names anyway. So if you want to look at it, you can look at it and see if there's any hidden understanding and meaning in it that I missed. So we will go forward, and we then get to the last part of chapter 4, starting in verse 20. All right? In verse 20 of chapter 4 of 1 Kings, it says, "The people of Judah and Israel were as numerous as sand on the seashore." Now, obviously that's not true, but that was the kind of hyperbole, the exaggeration, the literary license that people used in that day. And so it says, "They ate, they drank, they were happy." Verse 21, "And Solomon ruled over all the kingdoms from the river." Okay, that's the Euphrates. "To the land of the Philistines, as far as the border of Egypt. And these countries brought tribute and were Solomon's subject all his life." Now, Solomon's daily provisions, this is for him and his court, were 30 cores. It's about 185 bushels. And of meal, 10 head of stall-fed cattle, 20 of pasture-fed cattle, and 100 sheep and goats, as well as deer, gazelles, roebucks, and choice fowl. For he ruled over all the kingdoms west of the river, from Tipshah to Gaza, and had peace on all sides. Verse 25. During Solomon's lifetime, Judah and Israel, from Dan to Beersheba, lived in safety, each man under his own vine and fig tree. Now it says in verse 26 that Solomon had 4,000 stalls for chariot horses and 12,000 horses. Well, that's a lot of horses. And the district officers, each in his month, supplied provisions for King Solomon and all who came to the king's table. And they saw to it that nothing was lacking, and they also brought to the proper place their quotas of barley and straw for the chariot horses and the other horses. Now, the district officers were basically representatives from the areas around, and they're supplying. It's kind of a tribute, okay? Taxes. Now, verse 29 says, "God gave Solomon wisdom and very great insight and a breadth of understanding as measureless as the sand on the seashore. Solomon's wisdom was greater than the wisdom of all the men of the East and greater than all the wisdom of Egypt. He was wiser than any other man, including Ethan the Ezrahite, wiser than Heman, Chalcol, and Darda, the sons of Mahal. And his fame spread to all the surrounding nations. And he spoke 3,000 proverbs, and his songs numbered 1,005. And he described plant life from the cedar of Lebanon to the hyssop that grows out of walls. He also taught about animals and birds and reptiles and fish. And men of all nations came to listen to Solomon's wisdom sent by all the kings of the world who had heard of his wisdom." So it seems here, throughout most of his reign, Solomon is applying his wisdom well. He seeks God's guidance and counsel, and the results of this wisdom were peace, security, and prosperity for the nation, and it was an ideal situation. Now, it talks about these proverbs. Well, these are put in a book. It's called the Book of Proverbs, and it records many of these 3,000 wise proverbs. Other biblical writings of Solomon seem to include Psalm 72 and 127, and the books of Ecclesiastes and Song of Solomon, or Song of Songs. Solomon's wisdom now is known throughout the world, it is saying. Well, let's go to chapter 5. Because, you know, remember we said at the beginning of this that there was no temple, so that's why they reverted to worshiping God on the high places like the pagans did with their gods. Chapter 5 says, "When Hiram, the king of Tyre, heard that Solomon had been anointed king to succeed his father David, he sent his envoys to Solomon because he had always been on friendly terms with David. And Solomon sent back this message to Hiram. You know that because of the wars waged against my father David from all sides, he could not build a temple for the name of the Lord his God until the Lord put his enemies under his feet. But now, the Lord my God has given me rest on every side. There's no adversary or disaster. I intend, therefore, to build a temple for the name of the Lord my God. And the Lord told my father David when he said, your son, whom I will put on the throne in your place, will build the temple for my name. Okay? So, if you remember, David actually offered to build a temple. And God said, nope. And he said no through the prophet Nathan in 2 Samuel 7. God wanted a peacemaker, not a warrior, to build his house of prayer. And so, in verse 6, he is saying to the king of Tyre, give orders that the cedars of Lebanon be cut for me. My men will work with yours, and I will pay for you, for your men, whatever wages you set. You know that we have no one so skilled in felling timbers as the Sidonians. And when Hiram heard Solomon's message, he was greatly pleased and said, praise be the Lord today, for he has given David a wise son to rule over this great nation. And so Hiram sent word back to Solomon. Here's what he said. I have received the message you sent me and will do all you want in providing the cedar and pine logs. My men will haul them down from Lebanon to the sea, and I will float them in rafts by sea to the place you specify. It's kind of an international trade deal. There I will separate them, and you can take them away. And you are to grant my wish by providing food for my royal household. All right, so they set up the deal. In this way, Hiram kept Solomon supplied with all the cedar and pine logs he wanted. And Solomon gave Hiram 20,000 cores of wheat as food for his household, in addition to 20,000 baths of pressed olive oil. Now Solomon continued to do this for Hiram year after year. And the Lord gave Solomon wisdom, just as he had promised him. And there were peaceful relationships between Hiram and Solomon, and the two of them made a treaty. Now King Solomon conscripted laborers from all Israel, 30,000 men. And he sent them off to Lebanon in shifts of 10,000 a month, so that they spent 1 month in Lebanon and 2 months at home. Adoniram was in charge of the forced labor. Solomon had 70,000 carriers and 80,000 stone cutters in the hills, as well as 3,300 foremen who supervised the project and directed the workmen. Wow. Now, Solomon is drafting three times the number of workers needed for the temple project. But he did that so that he could arrange the schedule so that they wouldn't be away from home all the time. You see, for long periods of time. Now, this kind of showed a social welfare for his workers and importance that he placed on families, family life. So Solomon wisely recognized, didn't he, that family should always have a top priority. And of course, you know, so should we. Now, in verse 13, it says, In verse 17, it says, at the king's command, they removed from the quarry large blocks of quality stone to provide a foundation of dressed stone for the temple. And the craftsmen of Solomon and Hiram and the men of Gebal cut and prepared the timber and stone for the buildings of the temple. Now, Gebal is also called Byblos, and it was located north of what is now Beirut, near those, you know, much talked about cedar forests. These men were actually Phoenicians, and they seemed to be very skilled as shipbuilders, but they're being employed for this project. But you see, they got it all done because Solomon was seeking peace, and he knew how to keep the peace. In chapter 6, it says, in the 480th year after the Israelites had come out of Egypt, in the fourth year of Solomon's reign over Israel, in the month of Ziv, the second month, he began to build the temple of the Lord. And the temple that King Solomon built for the Lord was 60 cubits long, 20 wide and 30 high. The portico, which is kind of like a porch, at the front of the main hall of the temple extended the width of the temple, that is 20 cubits, and projected 10 cubits from the front of the temple. It's kind of a lot of detail. He made the narrow clerestory windows in the temple, and against the walls of the main hall and inner sanctuary, he built a structure around the building in which there were side rooms. Okay. And the lowest floor was 5 cubits wide, the middle floor 6, and the third floor 7. And he made offset ledges around the outside of the temple so that nothing would be inserted into the temple walls. Now, look at verse 7. It says, in building the temple, only blocks dressed at the quarry were used. No hammer, chisel, or any other iron tool was heard at the temple site while it was being built. Now, what's the deal with that? Well, I suppose it's a way of honoring God. The temple in Jerusalem was built without the sound of hammers or other tools at the building site. This meant that the stone had to be cut and shaped, it uses the term dressed, miles away from the quarry. And the people's honor and respect for God seemed to extend to every aspect of constructing this house of worship. And this detail, I think, is recorded not to teach us how to build a church, but to show us the importance of demonstrating care and concern and honor and respect for God and his sanctuary. Well, it says in verse 8 that the entrance to the lowest floor was on the south side of the temple. The stairway led up the middle level and from there to the third. And so he built the temple and completed it, roofing it with beams and cedar planks. And he built the side rooms all along the temple. The height of each was 5 cubits, and they were attached to the temple by beams of cedar. Okay? And the word of the Lord came to Solomon, as for this temple you are building, if you follow my decree, carry out my regulations, and keep all my commands, and obey them, I will fulfill through you the promise I gave to David, your father, and I will live among the Israelites and will not abandon my people Israel. So Solomon built the temple, and he completed it. Now, I want to mention here that verse 13 kind of summarizes the temple's main purpose. God promised that eternal presence would never leave the temple as long as one condition was met. The Israelites had to obey God's law. Knowing how many laws they had to follow, we may think that was kind of difficult. But the Israelites' situation was kind of like ours today. They weren't cut off from God for failing to keep some small subpoint to a law. Forgiveness was provided for all sins, no matter how large or small. And as we read the history of the kings, you'll see that law-breaking, unfortunately, was the result, not the cause of estrangement from God. The kings abandoned God in their hearts first and then failed to keep his laws. And when we close our hearts to God, his power and presence soon leave us. I'm going to throw in something here and not give you much detail about it. But there is this belief among many evangelical Christians that somehow this promise given here that, you know, in verse 13, I'll never abandon my people Israel. Well, they're only reading the last part and not the first part of that. The condition that they continue to obey God. And early on, they didn't. And this isn't some kind of blanket political and racial concept of supporting the state of Israel or something like that of today. It's an example of how God deals with all people. He says, I can bless you. I can be with you if you respond. It's a two-way street here. Well, anyway, in verse 14, it says, so Solomon built the temple. He completed it. He lined its interior walls with cedar boards, paneling them from the floor of the temple to the ceiling. And he covered the floor of the temple with planks of pine. And he partitioned off 20 cubits at the rear of the temple with cedar boards from floor to ceiling to form within the temple an inner sanctuary, the most holy place. And the main hall in front of this room was 40 cubits long. And the inside of the temple was cedar, carved with gourds and open flowers. And everything was cedar, and no stone was to be seen. Sounds great, doesn't it? So the concept of Solomon's temple, it was really more like a palace for God than a place of worship. As a dwelling place for God, it was fitting it be very ornate and beautiful. It had small inside dimensions because the worshipers gathered outside. Okay, you get the picture? Well, it says in verse 19 that he prepared the inner sanctuary within the temple to set the Ark of the Covenant of the Lord there. And the inner sanctuary was 20 cubits long and 20 wide and 20 high. He overlaid the inside with pure gold, and he also overlaid the altar of cedar. And Solomon covered the inside of the temple with pure gold, and he extended the gold chains across the front of the inner sanctuary, which was overlaid with gold. And so he overlaid the whole interior with gold, and he also overlaid with gold the altar that belonged to the inner sanctuary. In the inner sanctuary, he made a pair of cherubim of olive wood, each 10 cubits high, and one wing of the first cherub was 5 cubits long, and the other wing 5 cubits, then 10 cubits from wingtip to wingtip. It's kind of like angels. And the second cherub also measured 10 cubits, and two cherub beam were identical in size and shape. And the height of each cherub was 10 cubits. And he placed them inside of the innermost room of the temple with their wings spread out, and the wing of one cherub touched one wall while the wing of the other touched the other wall. And their wings touched each other. You got the picture here? In the middle of the room. And he overlaid the cherubim with gold. And on the walls all around the temple, in both the inner and outer rooms, he carved cherubim, palm trees, open flowers. He also covered the floors of both the inner and outer rooms of the temple with gold. For the entrance of the inner sanctuary, he made doors of olive wood with five-sided jambs. And on the two olive wood doors, he carved cherubim, palm trees, and open flowers, and overlaid them with beaten gold. And in the same way, he made four-sided jambs of olive wood for the entrance to the main hall. And he also made two pine doors, each having two leaves that turned in sockets. And he carved cherubim, palm trees, and open flowers on them, and overlaid them with gold hammered evenly over the carvings. And he built the inner courtyard of three courses of dressed stone and one course of trimmed with cedar beams. And the foundation of the Lord was laid in the fourth year, in the month of Ziv, in the 11th year in the month of Bul, the 8th month the temple was finished. In all of its details, according to his specifications, he had spent 7 years building it. Wow, what a description. It's a wonderful description of what must have been a wonderful edifice in praise of the Lord. Isn't that great? Well, we'll get to chapter 7 next time. But until we meet again at the same time, I'm Dwight Lainhoff reminding you that we don't live by bread alone, but by every word that proceeds from the mouth of God. This program comes to you from studios in the Meadowglade Church, Battleground, Washington.

0: How important is prayer? 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James 5, verse 16. 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
2: This is By the Way. Well, there are only several things that really attract me to the television. One happens quite infrequently. The Olympics. It's fascinating to see the competition that, for the most part, is friendly competition. But more impressive is the talent and discipline demonstrated by the athletes. Whatever the attraction to the Olympics might be, it's a time to marvel at what God has created. Human beings are incredible creations, capable of feats often beyond comprehension. As I watch the athletes in the 2020/2021 Summer Games, I will find myself saying not only how great they are, but how great God is. This is By the Way.

0: God says that we are his workmanship.
1: What does that mean?
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0: First, it means we are his masterpiece, created in Christ Jesus to do good works, is what Ephesians 2:10 says. So what do you think that means for our marriage?
1: I mean, I think it means that our marriage is a masterpiece, and he wants to use our marriage to show off who he is to the world. He wants us to reach our neighbors through our marriage.
0: But most of us think, no, I don't want people to see it because it doesn't reflect who he is.
1: Yeah, well, show them your pain, too, because when they see your pain and they see victory through the pain, they'll be drawn to that. It's literally a masterpiece that God wants to use and has prepared us to do good works right where we live.
0: We're Ann and Dave Wilson, and that's Real Family Life.
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3: With SRN News, I'm Ron Taylor. Heavy smoke has moved into more areas from the Great Lakes to the Mid-Atlantic.
4: Warnings of dangerous air quality conditions are expected to remain in effect through Saturday across a wide swath of the U.S. as heavy smoke from uncontrolled wildfires in Minnesota and Canada blankets even more of the Mid-Atlantic region, including Washington, D.C., New York City.

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1: Scarcity can reveal whether we see people as neighbors or opportunities. Hi, I'm Rob West with another Faith and Finance Minute. Proverbs 11:26 says, "The people curse him who holds back grain, but a blessing is on the head of him who sells it." In ancient times, grain meant survival. 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It saw a failure of love and justice. 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Faithful stewardship does not squeeze people in their need. 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
2: How do you do? Just by the numbers, odds are you're the product of a broken home. Single parenting has become a norm, and even if that parent works diligently to provide and protect, it can still be hard. The subject of our story was from a home like that, but he was looking for the same things we all are: family, community, and acceptance. Where he found it was in a life of crime. But that led to years of bitterness and heartache. That is, until his heart, his mind, his very life were unshackled.

0: Chavez, we find you guilty of aggravated assault.
1: Charles Chavez, I find you guilty of strong-armed robbery.
2: Charles Chavez, this court finds you guilty of aggravated assault.
3: Whatever.
2: You have something to say?
3: Going to jail don't scare me. Maybe I'll make a few friends there.
2: I think you're missing the point, son.
4: This is Unshackled, the longest-running audio drama in history, recorded in Chicago at Pacific Garden Mission. For almost 150 years, the Old Lighthouse in Chicago has been ministering to the needs of those who have fallen on hard times. Men, women, and children from all walks of life have come to our doors and received more than a warm meal and a bed. They've received nourishment for their mind, body, and soul, all thanks to the generous gifts of people like you. Now for broadcast around the earth, here is episode number 3927 in the series Unshackled, the program that makes you face yourself and think. From a young age, the man in our story was looking for family and a community to belong to. What he didn't find in his home, he found on the streets and other unsavory places. This is the true story of Chuck Chavez, right now on Unshackled.
3: You really

0: That was my life as a teenager in Florida. I ran with a bunch of guys who liked stealing car radios. A few times the owners caught us and then caught a beating from us. I was in 10th grade the night that Stevie and I got in a fight with a gas station employee. I remember because the next day the police came and took me from my math class. In front of the class, they put the bracelets on me and walked me away. I found out when I got to jail that Stevie had been busted before me and made a deal to get a suspended sentence. He basically threw me under the bus, and I was charged with assault and battery.
1: Mr. Chavis, you've been found guilty of 24 felony counts.
2: Yeah, because Stevie sold me out.
1: I'm going to take your age into consideration and send you to the Panama City boot camp for troubled teens. Next!
0: The boot camp was somewhere between local jail and prison, but not as bad as it could have been. I made a few friends in my time there, and I even kind of responded to the structure of things.
2: Hector, you seen Hopper or Merch? I can't find him anywhere.
3: You hear that singing, Will?
2: Yeah?
3: That's probably them singing. They at the church meeting, man.
2: I never imagined them for church folks.
3: Boot camp has a way of changing roughnecks into church folks.
2: Do not pass me by. Sounds like my whole life.
3: What do you mean?
2: Everything has passed me by. Hope, love, success, a family.
3: A family?
2: I'm barely 16 years old. What do I have to look forward to? I've thrown all that stuff away.
3: Then do something about it, son. You ain't gonna be here forever. What are you gonna do when you get out?
2: I'm gonna change. You watch. I'm gonna change.
0: Yeah, I meant it when I said I was gonna change. But when I got out of boot camp, I caught up with my running buddies, and it was the same old thing. I hadn't exactly forgiven Stevie for hanging me out. I just never mentioned it. I was masking insecurities. I wanted to be accepted. I wanted to be part of something. But I was a bitter kid with a lot of anger. I escaped into alcohol, weed, cocaine, and pills. It was the only time I felt free. I hated being sober. I was miserable. I even met a girl named Dana who seemed to like something in me. But we couldn't make any type of relationship work, especially when I got kicked out of school for fighting. At one point, my running buddies and I had been methed up for days, and we drove from Pensacola to New Orleans to look for more. Turns out the Big Easy was not very easy for me. I was arrested on Bourbon Street for being high, drunk, and disturbing the peace. The judge sentenced me to a week in the New Orleans Parish Prison, alongside murderers and violent offenders. That whole week, I didn't shower once, knowing what kind of things happened to fellas like me in places like that. But I survived and found myself back in Pensacola, and in a very familiar situation.
4: Your Honor, this is not Chuck Chavis's first time before a judge. This is not even Chuck Chavis's first time in your court. Chuck Chavis is a menace to society. We in the state attorney's office recommend that he serve 2 consecutive 10-year terms.
2: 20 years?
4: Otherwise, he'll be standing before you again in 6 months.
0: I didn't get the 20 years the state attorney wanted, thanks to an attorney my mom and some friends found for me. Instead, I received 6 years in the Florida State Prison.
5: I thought you were supposed to be a tough guy, Chavis. This is the 3rd time I catch you crying in your bunk.
2: Leave me alone, Damon.
5: What's your story, Chuck? What kind of punk cellmate did they give me?
2: You don't know me, man.
5: Man, I saw you when they first dropped you in this hole. I saw you going in church and crying on that altar.
2: Dude, I'm feeling some things spiritually. Are you telling me you like it here? No friends you can count on. Nobody knows you. Nobody cares about you. Not a moment of peace. I don't know if I'm ever gonna make it out of here.
5: Dude, you're in jail, not a social club.
2: Yeah, what else is new?
0: When I was sentenced to 6 years in the Florida State Prison, I really didn't know whether I was gonna make it out. I was angry and bitter, and my heart was so hard. It was the beginning of a pretty dark period in my life that continued even after I received early release and was placed on probation. My friend from prison, Damon, got out too, and the two of us shared a house in Pensacola.
5: What's up, Chavis?
0: I found a guy who will supply some dope for us to sell.
5: Oh, good. I wasn't really interested in going to work again. What's with that dopey grin on your face?
0: Well, I just heard from an old friend that my high school girlfriend got a divorce.
5: And that makes you feel good? You are dark.
0: I probably cared more about her than anyone in my whole life. It was just...
5: You went to jail.
0: Nah, man. We were just kids. I sure didn't know how to take care of myself, much less anyone else.
5: Oh, so what? You think you're just gonna call up and say, hi?
0: Her name's Dana.
5: What's up, Dana? This is Chuck. Chuck. Chuck Chavis. Yeah, you remember. Well, I just got out of prison, and I wanted to know if you'd like to go to dinner and a movie with me.
0: You don't have to remind me. I'm a hot mess. I know.
5: Yeah, but at least we got steady jobs now.
0: So Damon and I started dealing drugs out of that house, and I decided to reach out to Dana.
1: Wait a minute, Chuck. You actually think you've changed?
0: You don't think so? I'd say I've changed quite a bit.
1: You're older, and you have had some, experiences.
0: You could say that again.
1: But you still seem like the same person from when we was kids.
0: I'm no different from you or anybody else. I want a family, a house with a yard, a whole big wad of cash.
1: I had that with my husband. Well, except for the wad of cash.
0: What was missing?
1: I don't know. We were husband and wife, married with children, but we weren't going anywhere. We were like a boat, floating on the Gulf. No idea where we were going to wash up. What was missing? I still don't know. I'm still drifting.
0: Well, do you mind if I drift with you for a while? While all seemed to be going well with Dana, things were definitely getting weird on the business side of life. After 8 months of Damon and me living and working together, we started to notice some strange things.
5: It's still there. It's following me.
0: The helicopter?
5: Yeah, man. Every time I leave the house this week, that crazy helicopter's up there.
0: Are you sure the drugs aren't just making you paranoid?
5: I haven't gotten high all week, Chuck. And besides, you've seen those surveillance vans outside.
0: Those guys? They're not even trying to hide from us. I even talked to one of them yesterday. His name's Quentin.
5: He's from the DEA, son. They've got to be planning on busting us.
0: They've been out there for weeks, Damon.
5: That's pretty brassy. Coming to talk to you. I think they're getting ready to kick down the door.
0: I have an idea.
6: Police, get your hands up.
5: All right, it's cool.
0: We're not going anywhere.
6: Toss it, boys.
5: Can you not point that at my face?
6: Shut up. Get over there. Stand by the wall and keep your hands where we can see them.
0: Whatever you say, sir.
6: You punks think you're so smart.
5: Not really.
6: We've been on to you for months.
5: We know.
6: Thanks for making it easy on us, because now you're good.
7: Sarge.
6: What?
7: Place is clean, Sarge.
6: What? No, that can't be.
7: Well, you're welcome to look for yourself.
0: What are you looking for? Maybe we could help.
6: Zip it!
5: All that anger's gonna eat you up, officer.
6: Oh, I will show you anger.
0: Well, that doesn't sound like something I want to see. We'd taken the drugs to a friend's house and hidden them there. So, we dodged a real bullet. But it was enough to make us rethink what we were doing. I decided to hit the road and see more of the United States. And see if I could start a new life. Problem was, the old life just followed me. I went to Washington State, where I'd tracked down my biological father. After an awkward introduction, we went out and got drunk. Before long, I was headed back to Florida. But I had a long trip to think about things.
1: I'm glad you called me, Chuck. How long have you been in town?
0: Only a couple days. Sorry I skedaddled on you the way I did.
1: You didn't even say goodbye.
0: I know. I can be a real jerk sometimes.
1: You're also rather hard on yourself, Chuck.
0: I called you because you're the only person I feel I can count on at all. All my other friends are in prison or dead, and I'm beginning to think those are the only options for me, too. I'm sure the cops are still looking for me.
1: Let's get away from here for a little while. Let's head over to...
8: Alabama.
0: We found a house in Alabama that allowed us to stay there, but under one condition. We had to go to church services at this little chapel there. We went, but afterwards we had very different feelings about it. You sure have been quiet since we left that church service.
8: I'm thinking about what the pastor said. Didn't any of it speak to you?
0: All that talk about being a new creation and stuff? It all sounds good.
8: Would you mind turning around?
0: You want to go back?
8: I do.
0: I don't want to go back now.
8: I feel like if we don't go back now, we never will.
0: Yeah, maybe.
8: I need to go back, Chuck. For all those reasons that you feel awful all the time, I want to go back.
0: You don't feel like I do, Dana.
8: Empty, meaningless, friendless, like I'm going nowhere. Yeah, I don't know what any of that feels like.
0: I don't want to go back. We can go back tonight.
8: You promise?
0: Sure.
8: Promise me, Chuck.
0: All right. I promise. We'll go back tonight.
9: Jesus said, "Come unto me, all ye that labor and are heavy laden, and I will give you rest. Take my yoke upon you, and learn of me, for I am meek and lowly in heart, and ye shall find rest unto your souls. For my yoke is easy, and my burden is light."
8: That's what I'm talking about, Chuck. That's what I want.
0: What are you talking about?
8: I want rest.
9: He promises
8: that
9: learning from his gentle and humble way brings ease and comfort. For his yoke is easy, and his burden is light. I know there's somebody out there right now whose life is a mess, who wants to take Jesus at his word. What's holding you back? Anger? Bitterness? Pride?
0: All of the above?
8: What did you say?
0: Nothing.
9: You can give it all to Jesus. Tonight, you can be a new creature.
8: I want to go forward, Chuck.
9: And now, if you
8: will, you come with me?
9: Bow your
0: what?
9: Heads to pray. Brother
0: I'll
9: Turner,
0: come with you.
9: Lead us in prayer.
0: Dana went forward and gave her life to Christ. But I couldn't. I didn't feel like my life was even worth giving to Jesus. I'd messed it up so badly. To be honest, I just wanted to die. A few months later, I found out my father retired from the military and moved to Alabama. I wish I could say that helped me feel better. It didn't. Mary and Dana helped, a bit. It was a sad existence I had, being married to a girl I'd liked for a long time, one who was trying to clean up both our lives, but I still didn't feel like I deserved to live. What happened about 6 months later was something I couldn't have imagined in 1,000 years. We were visiting my father's new house over New Year's 2007.
7: What'd you find there, Chuck?
0: A bulletin from a church. It was under this Bible.
7: Oh, that's your stepmother's Bible. She's been going to that church, I guess.
0: Dana and me went to this same church a few months ago. She went forward at the altar call.
7: They're pretty hardcore there.
0: She
7: what? Speak up.
0: She liked it a lot.
7: Well, I guess some folks do.
0: I took that bulletin with me, and that night I gave the pastor a call. We made an appointment for him to come over to my house.
9: Yeah, I remember you and your wife coming forward that night. What's on your mind today, Chuck?
0: My wife, Dana, she received Christ that night.
9: But not you?
0: I couldn't. I don't know why God would want me. I mean, my life is a hot mess. There ain't nothing left worthwhile.
9: How old are you, Chuck?
0: 27. I'll be 28 this year.
9: You're still pretty young. You've got a lot of life left in you.
0: I don't feel that way, Pastor. I spent a lot of my life in a series of prisons.
9: I know. We all live our life in some kind of prison. Some of us end up in the land of slamming doors.
0: That's me.
9: But everyone, at some time or another, is in another kind of prison. We're prisoners of our sin. What we've done and who we've been is a kind of prison. Want to hear the good news?
2: I really do.
9: Jesus Christ specializes in jailbreaks.
2: Huh?
9: Jesus specializes in jailbreaks. If you're a prisoner of your sins, only Jesus can help you escape them and leave them behind.
2: Are you for real? Who talks like this?
9: You want me to tell it to you straight? I can do that. You're a sinner, Chuck. Do you believe that?
2: Yeah, I guess I do.
9: Well, Jesus died on the cross to pay the price for our sins. Yours, mine, everyone's. Do you believe that?
2: Yes.
9: There's a verse in the Bible. Galatians 2:20. Here, read this right here.
2: I am crucified with Christ. Nevertheless, I live. Yet not I, but Christ liveth in me. And the life which I now live in the flesh, I live by the faith of the Son of God, who loved me and gave himself for me. What's that mean?
9: It means our old life, the prison we keep ourselves in, the chains of sin that keep us in bondage like a slave, all that stuff is gone when we give our lives to Jesus. Your sins were nailed to the cross with Jesus. But because he is God, his sacrifice paid the price for all of our sins. The judge banged his gavel and said, "You are not condemned because Jesus served your sentence. Now all you've got to do is receive him as Lord, and he will help you change your life around."
2: All my problems will be gone if I become a Christian?
9: No, Chuck. We're always going to have problems in this life. Becoming a follower of Christ doesn't make things easier, but it makes it possible. Jesus says, "I am come that they might have life, and that they might have it more abundantly."
2: Do you think Jesus can send me a little hope?
9: Hope? Life? A purpose? Forgiveness? Do you want all that?
2: Yes, sir, I do. That was January 3rd, 2007, when I gave my life to Christ. It's gonna sound strange, but I felt different right away. The only way I can describe it is there was a weight that was gone. For the first time, I really felt hope.
8: I like the idea that when we become Christians, we are new creations.
2: Pastor talked about that. I feel like a new person, but...
8: What?
2: I'm being honest. I still feel guilty for things I've done before.
8: There's still a warrant out there for you. Did Pastor say anything about that?
2: I didn't mention it. Dana, I think I need to turn myself in. I mean, I know God has forgiven me, but the state of Florida probably still thinks different. I surrendered myself to the police and spent some more time in a cell at the Escambia County Jail. While I was there, I gave my life to Christ completely. I surrendered everything on my bunk, alone one night, crying out to God. I remember praying and telling him that I had nothing to offer. But if God would take my life, I was willing to give him the pieces. I was definitely a different person when I stood before the judge this time.
6: There's something familiar here, Mr. Chavez.
2: Yes, Your Honor. I've stood here before.
6: We've heard the evidence, and you've pleaded no contest. Do you have anything to say before sentencing?
2: Yes, sir, I do. I know you have no reason to believe it, but I'm a new man standing before you. Because of that, I want to ask you... I know I'm looking at 5 years in prison, and... I want you to give me all 5 years.
10: I'm sorry, son. Could you repeat that?
2: Yes, sir. I want you to sentence me to the full time. I don't want reinstatement of probation. I don't want house arrest. All I want is to get my time and get it over with.
10: Mr. Chavis, Chuck, are you sure you're thinking clearly?
2: Well, I don't know about that, but I know the right thing for me to do is pay the penalty for the laws I've broken. I guess Jesus took care of the rest.
10: Anything else?
2: No, sir.
10: Well, you're right, Mr. Chavis. You are definitely a new man from the one that stood before me, more than once before. I can tell by listening to you that you are sincere and that you are ready to accept the entire sentence for your crimes.
2: Yes, sir.
10: So, since that is the case, I have no choice but to sentence you to 13 months in the Florida State Prison. Your sentence will begin immediately.
2: 13 months, sir?
10: Mr. Chavis, I'm sure I've said to you at some point in the last 15 years that I hope I don't see you in my courtroom again.
2: Yes, sir.
10: I have a feeling that this will be the last time. Good luck, son.
0: 13 months. I couldn't believe it. Instead of 5 years, the judge gave me 13 months. God used my time in prison, too. While I was serving my sentence, he began changing my life. I started reading my Bible and memorizing scripture. I read it cover to cover in 4 months. The Word of God was changing me. And while I was there, I met an old friend.
3: What's gotten into you, Chavis?
0: What do you mean, Hector?
3: 15 years can change a person, but you ain't like what you were at the juvenile boot camp.
0: You know what can change a fella more than 15 years? Jesus Christ. He's the one that changed me. That was the first person I led to Jesus. While I was in prison, I felt God leading me to preach. It was so weird. I was in prison, but I was no longer in bondage. I was free. In July 2008, I was released from jail, and I have never gone back. For 15 years, I could never break the cycle of jails, prisons, and drugs on my own. But God did. I never had the power to be free, but God freed me. I never had the power or victory over sin, but God gave me that power. God's grace and God's power has delivered me and set me free. And like Jesus said in John 8:36, if the Son therefore shall make you free, ye shall be free indeed.
11: Chuck Chavis went on to Bible school and was ordained into the gospel ministry in 2014. He has worked in jails and drug programs for 14 years, preached revivals, preached for many churches sharing his testimony, has planted churches, and been a pastor. He is the founder of Lifeline Ministry, pastor and founder of Lifeline Church, and written numerous books. Oh, and he and Dana are still married and work together in ministry where they reach broken and hurting lives. His testimony is proof of the words in 2 Peter 3:9. The Lord is not slack concerning his promise, as some men count slackness, but is long-suffering to usward, not willing that any should perish, but that all should come to repentance. What about you, listening friend? Are you in bondage the way Chuck Chavis was? His and our greatest hope is that you would understand that only Jesus Christ can fully deliver you from that bondage. 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If so, we encourage you to call 1-888-NEED-HIM or visit chataboutjesus.com. 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This is program number 3927, heard in the true story of Chuck Chavis, where Brian Plaharchik, Adley Gilbert, Ben Zarbach, Adam Sweeters, and Tom McElroy. Original music, Don Badorf. 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Recording engineer, David Pierczynski. Script, Darby Kern. 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

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So, until next time, unless our Lord returns before then, I'm Timothy Gregory reminding you that the doors to Pacific Garden Mission are open night and day. 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
6: With SRN News, I'm Ron Taylor. The U.S. has launched more airstrikes in Iran. U.S. Central Command announcing new strikes were launched as the president's direction, aimed at punishing Iranian forces who launched attacks on U.S. soldiers last night. Two service members were killed, an Iranian attacked in Jordan, and one remains missing. Former Deputy National Secretary Advisor K.T. McFarland is weighing in on election integrity concerns.
7: Following President Trump's address on election integrity, former Deputy National Security Advisor Katie McFarland says foreign adversaries are increasingly using technology and social media to influence Americans and shape public opinion.
8: One great strength of America is our elections, right? We choose our own leaders. But it's in some ways the greatest weakness, especially in an era of social media, because they can scramble with our brains, whether it's China using TikTok to feed a certain narrative. So it's like a disinformation campaign.
7: McFarland appeared on Salem News Channel with Larry O'Connor. Willie Nelson, The White House.
6: A massive fire is underway in Norway.
9: Authorities say the largest residential fire in modern Norwegian history has destroyed over 100 homes. The fire started Friday.

0: A townhouse in Drammen, about 21 miles southwest of Oslo. The fire then spread to nearby forests. As firefighters continue to battle the blaze, the Norwegian Directorate for Civil Protection confirmed that it is the largest fire of its kind in modern times for Norway. NRK, Norway's public broadcaster, says hundreds of people have evacuated to a center. So far, no residents are reported missing. I'm Lisa Dwyer.
1: Toxic smoke from Canadian wildfires is pushing further into the U.S. Air quality alerts span from the upper Midwest and Great Lakes to New England and as far south as Washington and beyond, over 900 wildfires burning across Canada. This is SRN.
2: 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Have an awesome day.
1: News. A bizarre and troubling case out of Canada.
3: Some might call it a sign of the times. A homosexual couple is suing the surrogate mother they employed for refusing to abort their baby because tests indicated the child might have a cleft lip and other birth defects. The two men have filed suit against the woman in what amounts to a wrongful birth case. In fact, the child was born healthy with only one minor birth defect and is expected to live a healthy life. The two men are seeking $600,000 in damages. Michael Harrington reporting.
1: A new APNORC poll finds that many Jewish Americans feel unsafe in this country, with a majority saying they feel less safe than they did before the Hamas October 7, 2023 attack on Israel. The findings highlight the vulnerability that many Jewish adults in the U.S. feel as bipartisan support for Israel erodes and significant divides emerge within the Jewish community about what constitutes anti-Semitism. The poll revealing about 3 in 10 say they have experience this. This is SRN News. The Trump administration is changing how long foreign journalists can stay and work in the U.S.
4: The Department of Homeland Security says it's shortening visas for most foreign journalists to 240 days, down from stays of up to 5 years. Journalists from China will face even stricter limits, with visas capped at 90 days, prompting Beijing to warn of possible reciprocal countermeasures. While visas can still be extended, the change has raised concerns over press freedom. Advocates for foreign journalists say the shorter time frames will make it harder for them to live and work in the U.S. Homeland Security says the change is necessary to better vet visa holders.
1: Influencer brothers Andrew and Tristan Tate have been arrested by federal authorities in Miami. Brady McCarron, a spokesperson for the U.S. Marshals, said the Associated Press that the brothers were taken into custody on a sealed warrant for sex trafficking charges. More details at srnnews.com.
5: A favorite verse of hope today from Isaiah 40, verse 31. "But those who wait on the Lord will find new strength. They will fly high on wings like eagles. They will run and not grow weary. They will walk and not faint." Bringing hope to your life from Isaiah 40, verse 31.
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A very pleasant good evening to you, and welcome to this comfort corner of peace and quietness that we call Night Sounds. I'm Bill Pierce, and it wouldn't surprise me that you've had enough of the sounds of the day, especially those that distract you and sort of drive you crazy. Night Sounds comes on the air late at night in most areas, and it occurs to me that now and then we'll make what we call a spot promotional announcement for radio stations to invite them to listen to the program Night Sounds, especially if this particular format appears for the first time on a given radio station. Or if it's been on for a while, to invite new listeners who perhaps haven't joined us before to come along. I thought I'd play this spot announcement for you, which is really an invitational to the program Night Sounds, so you'll hear the theme again, but there's going to be something preceding it that might be just a little bit disturbing to you, but I invite you to stay tuned anyway. Is there anything we can do when outside sounds and inner conflict build to that breaking point? Is there a way through all of this? Hello, this is Bill Pierce, and I warmly invite you to a late evening experience called Night Sounds. Through the years, countless numbers of hurting, searching people of all ages have discovered Night Sounds to be unique in its Christ-centered, one-on-one personal sharing and inspiration. Quality music surrounds this very personal, quietly motivating half hour of mutual respect and spiritual, emotional reaffirmation. I'd be especially honored if you join me tonight on this station for Night Sounds. And we'll just continue this, not live tonight, but I jumped right from a promotional spot announcement to our time together right now. That gives you just a little bit of a contrast between the sounds that can pollute us with which we began that announcement. It was quite a shocker. And then getting into the format at hand, I've decided to title our time together with a phrase you've heard many times, no doubt. Noise pollution. And how much of it we've endured today. Some time ago, late at night, well, it must have been around 3 or 4 o'clock in the morning, I couldn't sleep, so I decided to tune in to whatever I could find on the radio very softly beside me. Switching around, I heard such distracting, absolutely violent sounds. And I thought, how could anyone endure this, especially late at night? So tonight in our program, Noise Pollution, hopefully, prayerfully, I've chosen music that will be the antithesis of what we might call strident, unpleasant, offensive, abrasive, obnoxious noise. Our intent, our resolve, and certainly our design on this program is just the opposite. In fact, I've dug into the archives here and retrieved an old recording that we must have produced many, many years ago with the 16 Singing Men. There may be a few scratches on it. Listen closely to the words of blessed quietness.

0: A vintage recording of the 16 Singing Men, directed by Dick Anthony, and the song Blessed Quietness. Quietness in my soul were the last few words of that song. And in tonight's program, we want to remember and concentrate on the scriptural words, in quietness and confidence shall be your strength. Be still and know that I am God.
1: Be still.

And that's a promise. Be still, and I'll meet you there. Abby Carlson, in these past few moments of song. In our program, Noise Pollution. As I mentioned a moment ago, a phrase which we've heard and probably are hearing more and more as we're besieged with sounds, noise, an attack not only on the eardrums, but the inner person. The desert fathers of century ago, I understand, knew the importance of a silent environment for the cultivation of the spirit when they called out to one another, silence, solitude, and inner peace. I don't think there are many of us who can fully appreciate what might be called a terrible conspiracy of noise there is about us. Noise, sounds that deny us the silence and solitude and peace that we desperately need for this cultivation of another phrase we might call our inner garden. It wouldn't be hard to believe that the archenemy of God has conspired to surround us at every conceivable point in our lives with the interfering noises of civilization that, when not controlled or unmuffled, usually drown out the voice of God. In his book, Ordering Your Private World, Dr. Gordon MacDonald said, "He who walks with God will tell you plainly that God does not ordinarily shout to make himself heard. As Elijah discovered, God tends to whisper in the garden." Dr. MacDonald further said, "Recently I visited a missionary center in Latin America where workmen were constructing a sound studio for a radio station. They were taking careful measurements to soundproof the rooms so that no noise from the city streets could mar the broadcasts and recordings that would emanate from that place." As I think historically of the program you're hearing right now, Night Sounds, I have yet to experience the luxury of a truly soundproof studio. Even in this environment, within this workplace, right at this moment, I can sense sounds from the outside that perhaps you can't hear. In the studio prior to this one, we happened to be on the corner of a busy street in a large city. And I had to speak when I heard the noise of trucks moving out from a stoplight, motorcycles, vehicles with defective muffler systems. Prior to that one, I lived near enough to O'Hare International Airport, the busiest in the world, where I had to work around jet noises. And as I look back at all the other studios I've been in prior to Night Sounds and various radio stations, I can't recall one that was truly soundproof. We must learn to soundproof our hearts and minds against the intruding noises of the public world in order to hear what God has to say. Mother Teresa of Calcutta wrote, "We need to find God, and he cannot be found in noise and restlessness. God is the friend of silence. Observe how nature, trees, flowers, grass, grow in silence. See the stars, the moon, the sun, how they move in silence. The more we receive in silent prayer, the more we can give in our active lives. We need
silence, to be able to touch souls. The essential thing is not what we say, but what God says to us and through us. All our words will be useless unless they come from within. Words which do not give the light of Christ increase the darkness. These words from Mother Teresa. So tonight I think you can agree, most of you anyway, especially those who live near busy centers, that our worlds are filled with the noise of endless music. Chatter, busy schedules, machinery. In many homes, there's a stereo in almost every room, in every car, in each office, in the

the elevator. We're offered music over the telephone in many instances until the one called comes to answer. So with the intrusion of so much sound, when and where can we withdraw and monitor the still, small voice of God, which was sung about a few moments ago? And it just seems that we're so accustomed to noise that we grow restless without it. Worshippers in a congregation find it difficult to sit in quietness for more than a minute or two. We think something's gone wrong and someone's forgotten his part. Most of us would find it difficult to go even an hour without saying anything or hearing a word from someone. Not too long ago, I had the opportunity to go to about mid-center of a large forest preserve area, and I stopped to hear the sounds of the environment. What a beautiful, almost awesome, and deafening stillness there was when perhaps the sound of an insect flying by, or a distant bird, or the wind in the trees were the only things you heard. Then, wouldn't you know it, I heard in the distance the sound of a motorcycle, then an airplane, and all of a sudden, back to reality. This struggle can be the same in the experience of solitude. Not only are we often bothered by silence, but few of us are comfortable with times of aloneness. But there must be certain times somewhere of rhythmic withdrawal. Those moments when we break from routines, from other relationships, from the demands of the outer world to meet him in the garden. It can't be done in large meetings and spectacular celebrations. Thomas Merton, a student of those strange mystics of the early Christian centuries, who sometimes pursued solitude to an extreme, but what he says about them is instructive to us tonight. Why did they seek solitude? Well, according to the record of Thomas Merton, they knew that they were helpless to do any good for others as long as they floundered about in the wreckage of humanity. But once they got a foothold on solid ground, things were different. Then they had not only the power, but even the obligation to pull the whole world to safety after them. I guess what we're not looking for is a monastic existence where we would escape into a quiet corner and pull our clothing around us and face the darkness in dead silence. There are those who need to be involved with the world system. We need to have touch with other humans. Our evangelistic fervor is fueled by the necessity of interacting with others to give the gospel of Christ. Right now, I'm breaking the silence that may be around you, but I hope I'm doing it in an instructive, therapeutic manner. I trust and pray that our music might be complementary and consonant with what we're saying. Yes, we have to go to work. We've got to be involved with our families and our automobiles and get out of the highway and be in perhaps unchosen by us, unlovely places where the noises and sounds we hear are not invited, are not appreciated, but they're part of the world of reality in which we move. We cannot hide our heads in the sand, but we do need to, in the midst of it all, come away and listen, and be still. Some years ago, I recorded a song on the trombone with the singers.
we need sound waves to produce a song like this. But let's listen in the quietness of our hearts to the words and the surrounding complement of sound waves. In this quiet moment, may we hear the voice of our God and listen to his love and compassion.

in this quiet moment, Jesus, speak to me. Trombone Solo and the Singers Unlimited, and our program Night Sounds, and our subtitle Noise Pollution. And I recognize the fact that that quiet corner is inaccessible and almost impossible to locate for so many of you tonight. But maybe we have to construct something, someplace, sometime in our lives to plan it out so that we can come apart. Somebody said if you don't come apart to relax and listen and meditate, you will come apart emotionally, perhaps physically. I found that in the mornings are the best time, but you might find another time that will be best for you. Concentrating even when there is silence is difficult, so we have to work into it. I know before I begin the program Night Sounds, often I'll sit quietly for a few moments just to think. What am I going to say? What's this all about? What's happening here? Perhaps you need a few moments of silence within your heart, within your soul and spirit. I think it might be time for me to back off for a moment and allow the music to quietly penetrate our hearts. We can't have dead silence here or we'd go off the air. The automation systems on many radio stations would bring in substitute emergency music. So better right now that we hear Kurt Kaiser playing Ralph Carmichael's beautiful song, A Quiet Place.

Lord, we pray that you will forgive our excessive verbiage, our constant moving around, the sounds that we make as we activate in our daily lives. Heavenly Father, I just pray for the quietness and peace and confidence that can be interjected into our souls and spirits and hearts and minds by the Spirit of God. That the quietness and confidence that is spoken of in your word might become a part of our beings. That even within the clamor of the world system about us, we might exude a quiet confidence of your Spirit. Thank you for silence. May we discover it once again. From within, in the name of Jesus, who makes it all possible. Amen. Thank you for joining me in these moments tonight of what I trust and pray were quietness of heart. If we can be of any further service to you through the other ministries of Night Sounds, please write our mailing address, Night Sounds, Wheaton, Illinois, 60189. May the quietness and confidence of our Lord be yours until we meet again, hither or yonder. A good day to you tomorrow, and a peaceful.

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1: God works through faithful parents, a faithful mother who, in spite of dark and difficult days, walks obediently with Him. This is Elizabeth George for A Woman After God's Own Heart. As a mom, this is just for you, my friend. Ask God to help you faithfully pass on your faith and trust in God from generation to generation, so your little ones might be boys and girls and young men and women after God's own heart. Teach, train, and counsel your children every chance you get. God's truth must be imparted. And pray, pray, pray. Proverbs 3:3 says to write your faithfulness on the tablet of their heart. It is impossible to overestimate the great things which become possible when a young life is surrendered to Almighty God. Bless you for being a mom after God's own heart. This is Elizabeth George.
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2: Who gives us wisdom? James 1, verse 5 and 6 says, "If any of you need wisdom, go to God, who gives it graciously and generously to all who ask Him, and it will be given to them. But when you pray for wisdom or for anything else, do it with confidence." A person who believes that God answers prayer but then doubts it, wavering back and forth, is like a wave of the sea blown and tossed by the wind. He should not expect an answer to his prayer because he can't make up his mind whether God hears him or not. A man who cannot make up his mind is unstable in everything he does. So we must pray for wisdom. Proverbs chapter 2 says, "Call out to wisdom and plead for understanding. Search for wisdom as if you were searching for silver or hunting for hidden treasure. Then you will understand what it means to reverence the Lord and will find the wisdom which comes from God. You will acknowledge that it is God who gives wisdom. He is the source of knowledge and understanding. He holds wisdom in store for the upright and shields the blameless. When you love God, you will gain insight into what is honest, fair, and right, and will know what course to take. Wisdom will be in your heart, and knowledge will be joy to you. Sound judgment will be at your side to help you, and understanding will keep you from doing wrong. Wisdom will keep you from being deceived by wicked men and will protect you from people whose words are evil. It will protect you from men who walk in darkness rather than light. It will keep you from those who see what they can get away with and who delight in doing wrong. It will help you stay away from those whose paths are crooked and who are devious in everything they do. With wisdom by your side, you'll be able to walk in ways of good men and follow the path of right doing." Proverbs 9, verse 10 and 12. It says, "The fear of the Lord is the beginning of wisdom. The knowledge of God will give you understanding. So if you live wisely and with understanding, you will be rewarded. If you ridicule wisdom, you will suffer loss." So remember, if any of you need wisdom, go to God, who gives it graciously and generously to all who ask Him, and it will be given unto you. For information on this and other topics, please contact us at llhinc@gmail.com. 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

my God, why have you forsaken me? Why are you so far from saving me, so far from the words of my groaning? Oh my God, I cry out by day, but you do not answer, by night and am not silent. In you our fathers put their trust. In you they trusted and were not disappointed. But I am a worm and not a man, scorned by men and despised by the people. All who see me mock me. They hurl insults, shaking their heads. He trusts in the Lord. Let the Lord rescue him. Let him deliver him, since he delights in him. Do not be far from me, for trouble is near, and there is no one to help. I am poured out like water. My heart has turned to wax. It has melted away within me. My strength is dried up. But you, O Lord, be not far off. O my strength, come quickly to help me. Deliver my life. Turn to me and be gracious to me, for I am lonely and afflicted. The troubles of my heart have multiplied. Free me from my anguish. Look upon my affliction and my distress. Listen to my cry, for I am in desperate need. Set me free from my prison, that I may praise your name. Oh, that you would rend the heavens and come down, that the mountains would tremble before you. Heal me, O Lord, and I will be healed. Save me, and I will be saved. Love never fails. This I call to mind, and therefore I have hope. His compassions never fail. They are new every morning. Great is your faithfulness. The Lord is good to those whose hope is in him, to the one who seeks him. It is good to wait quietly for the salvation of the Lord. Be still and know that I am God. Do not be afraid. Stand firm and you will see the deliverance the Lord will bring you today. The Lord will fight for you. You need only to be still. Wait for the Lord. Be strong and take heart. And wait for the Lord.

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1: This is Max McLean. What is it like to follow the Creator of all the earth? Listen to the Bible from Psalm 89. The heavens are yours, and yours also the earth. You founded the world and all that is in it. You created the north and the south. Your arm is endued with power. Your hand is strong. Your right hand exalted. Righteousness and justice are the foundation of your throne. Love and faithfulness go before you. Blessed are those who have learned to acclaim you, who walk in the light of your presence, O Lord. They rejoice in your name all day long. They exult in your righteousness, for you are their glory and strength. From Psalm 89, listen to the Bible. It's great for the soul.

I am crucified with Christ. Nevertheless, I live, but not the old self. Instead, a new person has been born. Jesus, the Anointed, lives inside of me now, and the life I now live in this body of flesh, I live by the faith of the Son of God, who loved me and gave himself for me. And because the Prince of Peace lives inside of me, I have the peace that passes all understanding, and my heart and mind are at rest in him.

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3: With SRN News, I'm Ron Taylor. The U.S. military said Sunday it had ended its latest round of airstrikes on Iran, which included targeting Iran's paramilitary Revolutionary Guard over an attack that killed American troops in Jordan. Central Command, in its statement, also said it hit Iranian military coastal surveillance and air defense facilities, maritime capabilities, and missile and drone storage sites. Iran had provided no overall information on its material losses in the American campaign. Iran says it's suspending its commitments under the interim deal with the U.S.
4: An Iranian negotiator says Tehran has suspended its commitments under the interim deal with the United States as both countries exchange strikes aimed at infrastructure and military targets. The battle over the Strait of Hormuz has intensified, with Iran striking a plant for drinking water in Kuwait. Iran's deputy foreign minister told state TV that the U.S. has violated its commitments under the deal that was signed about a month ago, and now Iran is no longer implementing them. I'm Donna Ward.
3: Federal health officials have identified lettuce from Mexico served by Taco Bell locations across five states as a source of the widespread outbreak of diarrhea-causing parasite Cyclosporia.
5: The Centers for Disease Control and Prevention confirmed the source and warned consumers not to eat shredded iceberg lettuce from Taco Bell restaurants in Indiana, Kentucky, Michigan, Ohio, and West Virginia. Officials have identified a single supplier of the lettuce. The federal warnings to consumers didn't identify the company, but a federal official who was briefed on the investigation and not authorized to discuss it told the AP it was Taylor Farms in Salinas, California. I'm Haya Pinchwani.
3: Police in Utah say five members of a family have been found dead after flooding near a campground. Wayne County Sheriff's deputies called to the Sunglow campground less than 2 miles from Bicknell. This is SRN News.
6: Judy and I were driving home from church one day, and in the lane next to us was a man in a pickup.

0: up with a dog. Well, in fact, I think he had two. They appeared to be border collies, but I couldn't tell for sure. Anyway, we were stopped at this light next to this pickup, and this dog must have really liked this man. The dog was licking the side of the man's face, and then he licked him again, and then he licked him right in the lips, and the man didn't seem to mind a whole lot. I know some say it's not healthy, maybe not, but I always think dogs have been licking people's faces, particularly kids, since the beginning of time. Well, I'm not sure I'd go for the slobber of a St. Bernard or a Great Dane. We had a Yorkie once, and she got me a time or two. But the point being that close bonds develop between animals and people. Well, I think it's part of God's creation. They become part of the family. This is Rod Bieber, Wood Seed Time and Harvest.
1: News. The Pew Research Center asks Americans about the Ten Commandments.
2: The question is, should public schools display the Decalogue in classrooms? Turns out the country is pretty evenly split on the issue. 50% say yes, 48% say no. White evangelical Protestants are the group most likely to favor posting the commandments in the schools. 83% like the idea. Black Protestants come in next at 64%, followed by Catholics at 56%, and then white mainline Protestants at 52%. Michael Harrington reporting.
1: Two boys who were seeking to play on girls' sports teams in New Hampshire have withdrawn their lawsuit. The action comes in the wake of the June ruling by the Supreme Court upholding state bans on males playing against females in school sports. The teenagers first challenged President Trump's executive order barring federal funding for schools that allow boys to play on girls' teams, later amending their complaint to target New Hampshire's ban on the practice. This is SRN News. Officials say a bird strike may have brought down a New York City helicopter in 2025.
3: The National Transportation Safety Board says evidence and witness reports suggest that a sightseeing helicopter that crashed into the Hudson River last year struck several birds before plummeting into the river, killing a Siemens business CEO from Spain, his family, and the pilot. The helicopter took off from a downtown heliport, flying north along the Manhattan skyline before heading towards the Statue of Liberty. Less than 18 minutes into the flight, parts of the aircraft were seen tumbling into the water. I'm Lisa Dwyer.
1: Netflix said Thursday its second quarter profit grew thanks to new membership signups and price increases, but the company's shares declined sharply after hours trading as the video streaming company's forecast for the current quarter fell below Wall Street's expectations. You'll find more details at srnnews.com.
4: A favorite verse of hope today from Isaiah 40, verse 31. But those who wait on the Lord will find new strength. They will fly high on wings like eagles. They will run and not grow weary. They will walk and not faint. Bringing hope to your life from Isaiah 40, verse 31.

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1: Our world is facing a global mental health crisis. 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More than half of all students have said social media made them feel less confident about themselves. 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Over 90% of parents think social media is having a negative impact on their children's mental health. In fact, the Surgeon General suggests adding a warning label that states, social media can be toxic to the mental health of young people. 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

Make me an instrument of your peace. Where there is hatred, let me sow love. Where there is injury, pardon. Where there is discord, unity. Where there is doubt, faith. Where there is error, truth. Where there is despair, hope. Where there is sadness, joy. And where there is darkness, light.

Master, grant that I may not so much seek to be consoled as to console, to be understood as to understand, to be loved as to love. For it is in giving that we receive, it is in pardoning that we are pardoned.

For it is in giving that we receive. It is in pardoning that we are pardoned. And it is in dying that we are born to eternal life. Lord, make me an instrument of your peace.

0: We've all seen that moment in movie credits that says no animals were harmed in the making of this film. As a film director, I rely on the 8 decades of experience American Humane brings to safeguarding animals on set. 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As a director, nothing is more important than making sure everyone is safe, and that includes the animals on set as well. And thanks to the passionate people of American Humane, we can.
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3: With SRN News, I'm Ron Taylor. The military is reporting the first troop deaths from direct Iranian fire.
4: Two U.S. service members were killed, one still missing after an attack on a base in Jordan. Iran's supreme leader warns of what he calls unforgettable lessons if the U.S. continues its attacks, and Tehran says it has suspended its commitment to the interim deal signed with the U.S. The intensifying exchange of fire in recent days has hit infrastructure and affected civilians in some cases. The U.S. and Iran have blown past their red lines as they lurch back toward all-out war, and the conflict over the Strait of Hormuz is again impacting global oil prices. Bob Agner reporting.
3: Questions are being raised about whether former special counsel Jack Smith accessed congressional text messages.
5: Senate Judiciary Committee Chairman Chuck Grassley and Senator Ron Johnson say Justice Department documents show text messages belonging to both lawmakers were obtained by Smith's team during the January 6th investigation. The senators argue those communications were protected by congressional privilege. Missouri Senator Eric Schmidt is now calling for Smith to be prosecuted, alleging he lied to Congress under oath. Ken Lorman reporting.
3: 8 Democratic candidates participated in 2 debates.
6: The first group of 4 Senate candidates include Democrats Sheena Bellows, Troy Jackson, Jordan Wood, and Dr. Nirav Shah. The 4 participating in 1 debate for an hour. Shah, the former director of Maine's Center for Disease Control and Prevention, he also ran in this year's primary for governor and lost. Then a second hour of debate with candidates David Costello, Elizabeth Dickerson, Dan Kleben, and Ashley Wood. Candidate Graham Plattner left the Senate race in Maine last week after he was accused of sexual assault, a claim he denies.
3: Correspondent Laura Winters.
7: 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Here is an insightful thought from the book. Quote, "It was to redeem us that Jesus lived and suffered and died. He became a man of sorrows, that we might be partakers of everlasting joy. God permitted his beloved Son, full of grace and truth, to come from a world of indescribable glory to a world marred and blighted with sin, darkened with the shadow of death and the curse. He permitted him to leave the bosom of his love, the adoration of angels, to suffer shame, insult, humiliation, hatred, and death." End quote.

0: 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Have a beautiful day.
1: 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The Pew Research Center asks Americans about the Ten Commandments.
2: The question is, should public schools display the Decalogue in classrooms? Turns out the country is pretty evenly split on the issue. 50% say yes, 48% say no. White evangelical Protestants are the group most likely to favor posting the commandments in the schools. 83% like the idea. Black Protestants come in next at 64%, followed by Catholics at 56%, and then white mainline Protestants at 52%. Michael Harrington reporting.
1: Legal experts say transgenderism is liable to come before the Supreme Court ruling again. The justice's latest ruling in favor of state laws that bar boys from playing on girls' sports teams was a narrow one. The court went to great lengths to emphasize that it was focused on sports and that the court was not being asked about other transgender issues more broadly. The justices also voided rulings on the constitutional standard about the issue. This is SRN News. YouTube has appealed a landmark social media addiction lawsuit verdict.
3: The jury found YouTube and Meta negligent in March in a case involving a young woman who claimed social media addiction worsened her mental health. Jurors awarded the woman $6 million in total damages after the five-week trial concluded. YouTube's lawyers filed the appeal days after Meta had already filed its own appeal. Both defendants had filed post-trial motions asking the judge to toss out the jury's verdict and for a new trial. The judge denied those motions in early June. Keith Peters reporting.
1: Heat that hit Europe exceptionally early and hard this year appears to have led to a spike in deaths, with well over 10,000 more people dying at the height of the heat wave than would normally have been expected. Several heat waves have killed thousands the past few years in Europe. More details at srnnews.com.
4: 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But those who wait on the Lord will find new strength. They will fly high on wings like eagles. They will run and not grow weary. They will walk and not faint. Bringing hope to your life from Isaiah 40, verse 31.
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3: As the crow flew over the mountain village, it spotted something shiny swooping down to snatch it. That would lead this village to Jesus. Cast yourself in. A lone messenger of Jesus had just hiked thousands of feet up a mountain to bring the gospel to this village. These people had never heard the gospel. Everyone rejected the message except Sarita, a teenage girl. But she was mocked, pressured to reject Jesus. Yet Sarita stood firm. One afternoon as she was gathering food for the animals, a crow swooped down and snatched her smartphone. So discouraging, it was her only connection with other believers. Her people found out and mocked her even more. But Sarita was unmoved, saying, "Jesus will work a miracle." 3 days later, the villagers were working in the hot sun. They saw an eagle glide low and drop an object next to Sarita. Yep, her smartphone, still working. Many decided to follow Jesus at his display of power. Jesus is moving extraordinarily in the Muslim world. Join him. FrontiersUSA.org.

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10: With SRN News, I'm Ron Taylor. The U.S. military said Sunday it had ended its latest round of airstrikes on Iran, which included targeting its paramilitary Revolutionary Guard over an attack that killed American troops in Jordan Friday. Central Command is in its statement said also that it hit Iran military coastal surveillance and air defense facilities, maritime capabilities, and missile and drone storage sites. Iran has provided no overall information on the material losses in the campaign. Heavy smoke has moved into more areas from the Great Lakes to the Mid-Atlantic.
11: Warnings of dangerous air quality conditions are expected to remain in effect through Saturday across a wide swath of the U.S. as heavy smoke from uncontrolled wildfires in Minnesota and Canada blankets even more of the Mid-Atlantic region, including Washington, D.C. In New York City, public health nurse Barbara Glickstein says people should take precautions.
12: I wish more people were wearing masks and little babies and children were inside.
11: The National Weather Service says smoky conditions won't be gone anytime soon as fires continue to burn largely unchecked. I'm Lisa Dwyer.
10: A father and son are accused of kidnapping.
13: A father and son are expected to be charged federally with kidnapping after authorities say they held two U.S. Forest Service employees at gunpoint for more than 12 hours in the Shasta Trinity National Forest in Northern California. Authorities say the workers were conducting routine field operations when they were taken on Thursday, held inside a trailer at gunpoint and zip-tied. Authorities say they located the trailer with drones and that the suspect and his adult son surrendered early Friday, walking out of the trailer with an assault rifle and knives. They also told authorities they had grenades. I'm Donna Water.
10: More online at srnnews.com. This is...
14: I recently read a book that talked about what the author called the latte factor. His point was, if you take all the money you spend every day on things like a cup of coffee, a bagel, a newspaper, a candy bar, and set that aside in an investment account, you would end up with a small fortune. 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That's about $40 a month. 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A trip to the vending machine, another 20 or 30 bucks. 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
16: This month, Planned Parenthood announced millions in donations to try and elect Democrats in the midterms. Now, Reproductive Freedom for All has gone all in, promising $2 million to try and flip 9 Republican seats in the House of Representatives. That's on top of $23.5 million for an RFA nationwide campaign called My Body, My Ballot, designed to get out the vote for pro-abortion candidates everywhere. All House seats

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1: Your way or mine. I'm Cindy Tang with Moving Moments. My cat Java was not happy with me. He had not finished his food, yet he ran into the other room expecting a treat. I looked at him and said, "Nope, finish your food first." Well, he gave me quite the attitude. But then I thought, aren't we sometimes like that with God? We want the blessing, the answer, the reward, but not always the growth or discipline or waiting that comes first. It's important to remember Proverbs 3, 5, and 6, to trust the Lord's ways, not our ways, because God sees what we do not. So today, when things don't go your way, trust God, because our Heavenly Father always knows what's best. To listen to more encouraging stories like this one, go to movingmoments.org. I'm Cindy Tang with Moving Moments. Now it's your time to make a move.

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Does God have access to you in the moments of your days? What is distracting you from listening?

moment by moment. Isn't that how life unrolls itself? Moment by moment, decisions become habits, and then habits become lifestyle. The same is true along our spiritual journey as well. Decisions create habits or a routine, or to use another word, discipline. When we want something badly enough, we're willing to adjust our lives to achieve it. Like Paul, is your desire to discipline yourself for the purpose of godliness? If intimacy with the Almighty is your goal, then you may need to adjust the patterns of your life to make it a priority. Deep down, on the private level, between you and your Lord. Discipline never comes naturally. It's a moment-by-moment choice. But God is willing to shape within us the kind of discipline to probe the deeper things and to give us the encouragement and vision to discover discipline's benefits. In one of the verses of the next song, the old songwriter sets his goal on knowing Christ. He writes, "Be thou my vision, O Lord of my heart. Naught be all else to me, save that thou art."

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2: With SRN News, I'm Ron Taylor. The U.S. military said today it had ended its latest round of airstrikes on Iran, which included targeting its Iran's Military Revolutionary Guard over an attack that killed American troops in Jordan Friday. Central Command in a statement also said that it hit Iranian military coastal surveillance and air defense facilities, maritime capabilities, and missile and drone storage sites. Iran has provided no overall information on its material losses in the American campaign. Former Deputy National Secretary Advisor KT McFarland is weighing in on election integrity concerns.
3: Following President Trump's address on election integrity, former Deputy National Security Advisor KT McFarland says foreign adversaries are increasingly using technology and social media to influence Americans and shape public opinion.
4: One great strength of America is our elections, right? We choose our own leaders. But it's in some ways the greatest weakness, especially in an era of social media, because they can scramble with our brains, whether it's China using TikTok to feed a certain narrative. So it's like a disinformation campaign.
3: McFarland appeared on Salem News Channel with Larry O'Connor. Willie Nelson, The White House.
2: A massive fire underway in Norway.
5: Authorities say the largest residential fire in modern Norwegian history has destroyed over 100 homes. The fire started Friday in a townhouse in Drammen, about 21 miles southwest of Oslo. The fire then spread to nearby forests. As firefighters continue to battle the blaze, the Norwegian Directorate for Civil Protection confirmed that it is the largest fire of its kind in modern times for Norway. NRK, Norway's public broadcaster, says hundreds of people have evacuated to a center. So far, no residents are reported missing. I'm Lisa Dwyer.
2: Toxic smoke from Canadian wildfires is pushing further into the U.S. This is SR.
0: 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Here is an insightful thought from the book, quote, "It was to redeem us that Jesus lived and suffered and died. He became a man of sorrows that we might be partakers of everlasting joy. God permitted his beloved Son, full of grace and truth, to come from a world of indescribable glory to a world marred and blighted with sin, darkened with the shadow of death and the curse. He permitted him to leave the bosom of his love, the adoration of angels, to suffer shame, insult, humiliation, hatred, and death." End quote. 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Have a beautiful day.
2: RN News. A bizarre and troubling case out of Canada.
6: Some might call it a sign of the times. A homosexual couple is suing the surrogate mother they employed for refusing to abort their baby because tests indicated the child might have a cleft lip and other birth defects. The two men have filed suit against the woman in what amounts to a wrongful birth case. In fact, the child was born healthy with only one minor birth defect and is expected to live a healthy life. The two men are seeking $600,000 in damages. Michael Harrington reporting.
2: A new APNORC poll finds that many Jewish Americans feel unsafe in the United States, with a majority saying they feel less safe than they did before the Hamas October 7, 2023 attack on Israel. The findings highlight the vulnerability that many Jewish adults in the U.S. feel as bipartisan support for Israel erodes and significant divides emerge within the Jewish community about what constitutes anti-Semitism. This is SRN News. The Trump administration is changing how long foreign journalists can stay and work in the U.S.
7: The Department of Homeland Security says it's shortening visas for most foreign journalists to 240 days, down from stays of up to 5 years. Journalists from China will face even stricter limits, with visas capped at 90 days, prompting Beijing

0: to warn of possible reciprocal countermeasures. While visas can still be extended, the change has raised concerns over press freedom. Advocates for foreign journalists say the shorter timeframes will make it harder for them to live and work in the U.S. Homeland Security says the change is necessary to better vet visa holders.
1: Health workers in northern Nigeria say more children are relapsing into malnutrition and psych knock-on effects from the war in the Mideast. The region is already under pressure from an insurgency crisis. The conflict in the Middle East has worsened food security for millions, especially children. More online at srnnews.com.
2: A favorite verse of hope today from Isaiah 40, verse 31. But those who wait on the Lord will find new strength. They will fly high on wings like eagles. They will run and not grow weary. They will walk and not faint. Bringing hope to your life from Isaiah 40, verse 31.
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5: In the early 1970s, Gordon Lightfoot recorded a hit song entitled If You Could Read My Mind, and it contained this line, "The feeling's gone and I just can't get it back." In a genuine love relationship, there are times of closeness and caring, but there are also times of distance and disinterest. Emotions are very unstable, and you can't build anything permanent on something so shaky. So where does the stability in marriage come from? Well, the key to a lifelong love is found in a commitment of the will, which is like the engine on a train. It'll keep you moving down the right track. But feelings are like the caboose being pulled along by the powerful engine at the other end. Which end of the train is pulling your marital relationship? It's a question worth pondering.
4: For more information, visit drdobsonminute.org.

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0: With SRN News, I'm Ron Taylor. The U.S. military said today it has ended its latest round of airstrikes on Iran, which included targeting Iran's paramilitary Revolutionary Guard over an attack that killed American troops in Jordan Friday. Central Command, in its statement, also said that it hit Iran military coastal surveillance and air defense facilities, maritime capabilities, and missile and drone storage sites. Iran has provided no overall information on its material losses. Iran says it's suspending its commitments under the interim deal with the U.S.
1: An Iranian negotiator says Tehran has suspended its commitments under the interim deal with the United States as both countries exchange strikes aimed at infrastructure and military targets. The battle over the Strait of Hormuz has intensified, with Iran striking a plant for drinking water in Kuwait. Iran's deputy foreign minister told state TV that the U.S. has violated its commitments under the deal that was signed about a month ago, and now Iran is no longer implementing them. I'm Donna Ward.
0: Federal health officials have identified lettuce from Mexico served by Taco Bell locations across five states as a source of the widespread outbreak of diarrhea-causing parasite Cyclospora.
2: The Centers for Disease Control and Prevention confirmed the source and warned consumers not to eat shredded iceberg lettuce from Taco Bell restaurants in Indiana, Kentucky, Michigan, Ohio, and West Virginia. Officials have identified a single supplier of the lettuce. The federal warnings to consumers didn't identify the company, but a federal official who was briefed on the investigation and not authorized to discuss it told the AP it was Taylor Farms in Salinas, California. I'm Haya Pinchwani.
0: Police in Utah say five members of a family have been found dead after flooding near a campground. Wayne County Sheriff's deputies called the Sunglow Campground less than 2 miles from Bicknell. This is SRN.
3: I met a man sitting on the sidewalk in his walker. Well, there wasn't anybody else around, so I stopped to see if he was okay. His walker had wheels, and he said that sometimes he needed to stop and rest, so he brought his walker. I had a small pamphlet with me, which was devotional in nature, so I gave it to him, thinking he might read it while he was resting. I commented about the world being in a sad state of affairs. Well, he agreed and said that it didn't seem to be getting better. No, it doesn't, I responded. Then I pointed up, letting this man know that I believed in the second coming of Jesus. He said, I don't think it'll be long. I said, I don't either. The Bible talks about last day events and the end of time. Lovers of self, lovers of money, lovers of pleasure, ungrateful, unforgiving, having a form of godliness while denying its power. Yeah, sounds all too familiar, doesn't it? This is Rod Bieber with Seed Time and Harvest.
0: And News. The Pew Research Center asks Americans about the Ten Commandments.
4: The question is, should public schools display the Decalogue in classrooms? Turns out the country is pretty evenly split on the issue. 50% say yes, 48% say no. White evangelical Protestants are the group most likely to favor posting the commandments in the schools. 83% like the idea. Black Protestants come in next at 64%, followed by Catholics at 56%, and then white mainline Protestants at 52%. Michael Harrington reporting.
0: Two boys who were seeking to play on girls' sports teams in New Hampshire have withdrawn their lawsuit. The action comes in the wake of the June ruling by the Supreme Court upholding state bans on males playing against females in school sports. The teenagers first challenged President Trump's executive order barring federal funding for schools that allow boys to play on girls' teams, later amending their complaint to target New Hampshire's ban on the practice. This is SRN News. Officials say a bird strike may have brought down a New York City helicopter last year.
5: The National Transportation Safety Board says evidence and witness reports suggest that a sightseeing helicopter that crashed into the Hudson River last year struck several birds before plummeting into the river, killing a Siemens business CEO from Spain, his family, and the pilot. The helicopter took off from a downtown heliport, flying north along the Manhattan skyline before heading towards the Statue of Liberty. Less than 18 minutes into the flight, parts of the aircraft were seen tumbling into the water. I'm Lisa Dwyer.
0: President Trump is set to present the World Cup trophy of the winner of today's final between Argentina and Spain. But in his eyes, the real victor of the world's premier soccer tournament is the United States. From the start, this year's World Cup faced challenges and backlash. Mexican President Claudia Sheinbaum and Canadian Prime Minister is on hand for the event, too. This is SR.
6: A favorite verse of hope today from Isaiah 40, verse 31.

But those who wait on the Lord will find new strength. They will fly high on wings like eagles. They will run and not grow weary. They will walk and not faint. Bringing hope to your life from Isaiah 40, verse 31.

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3: By the way, have you ever wondered about the origin of certain sayings? I wonder who the first person was who spoke the phrase, "the straw that broke the camel's back." Was it an experiment? I wonder if a study was done to determine the limit of straw that could be placed on a camel's back. I don't know. But we probably all feel at times that the burdens we are bearing are just about to do us in. How many times have you found yourself at your wit's end? Ah, there's another saying, ready to throw in the towel. Still another interesting expression. The Lord once said, "Cast all your cares on me." Being a bit unburdened can make a big difference in our lives. No straw is too heavy for Him, and He is happy to share His strength with you. This is By the Way.

0: Hi, welcome to Jesus Wins, a daily devotional by Elizabeth Talbot. This whole month of July, we will be exploring the topic, Affirming His Grace. July 19, His Overflow. Should you not also have had mercy on your fellow slave, in the same way that I had mercy on you? Matthew 18, verse 33. On our ministry's website, www.jesus101.tv, you can watch a video entitled Challenged, which is part of our TV series After God's Heart, a study in brokenness from the life of David. In this show, Pastor Mike Tucker and I discuss forgiveness, what it is and what it is not. Forgiveness is not denial. It's not saying that it didn't hurt or that it didn't matter. It is not justification or condonement of the wrong, and it's not a lack of boundaries, which means that forgiveness does not always lead to reconciliation. Forgiveness is canceling the debt, releasing the person who has committed the offense, and not holding resentment. In the second part of Jesus' parable on forgiveness, we studied the first part yesterday, the forgiven slave finds a fellow slave who owes him money. The amount of the debt is about 4 months' wages. The slave, who had just been forgiven an unfathomable debt, now seizes and starts choking a man who owes him a small debt. The fellow slave pleads for patience in almost identical words to those used by the first slave when pleading with the king. Yet the first slave refuses to have patience with his colleague. He can't sell a fellow slave but imprisons him for non-payment. He treats his fellow debtor with contempt, refusing to become a conduit of the king's mercy. His fellow slaves were baffled by his lack of compassion and reported him to the master, who revokes the previous debt cancellation and sends him to prison. Should you not also have had mercy on your fellow slave in the same way that I had mercy on you? Matthew 18, verse 33. God was willing to forgive the debt, but would not stand for an unforgiving, forgiven servant. By his lack of compassion, the forgiven slave revealed that he had not understood the magnitude of God's mercy towards him. The forgiveness principles of the kingdom of heaven are to produce a chain reaction in which the mercy we have received overflows through us to our fellow humans. Merciful Jesus, make us true instruments of your grace.
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0: Hi, this is Max Licato. Normally we ask the question, how many times have we thought about God? But here's a good one. 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In the Bible, the psalmist says this to God, "Many, O Lord my God, are your wonderful works which you have done. Your thoughts toward us cannot be recounted to you in order. 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
2: With SRN News, I'm Ron Taylor. The U.S. military said today it has ended its latest round of airstrikes on Iran, which included targeting Iran's paramilitary Revolutionary Guard over an attack that killed American troops in Jordan Friday. Central Command, in its statement, also said that it hit Iran military

0: both countries exchange strikes aimed at infrastructure and military targets. The battle over the Strait of Hormuz has intensified, with Iran striking a plant for drinking water in Kuwait. Iran's deputy foreign minister told state TV that the U.S. has violated its commitments under the deal that was signed about a month ago, and now Iran is no longer implementing them. I'm Donna Warder.
1: Federal health officials have identified lettuce from Mexico served by Taco Bell locations across five states as a source of the widespread outbreak of diarrhea-causing parasite Cyclospora.
2: The Centers for Disease Control and Prevention confirmed the source and warned consumers not to eat shredded iceberg lettuce from Taco Bell restaurants in Indiana, Kentucky, Michigan, Ohio, and West Virginia. Officials have identified a single supplier of the lettuce. The federal warnings to consumers didn't identify the company, but a federal official who was briefed on the investigation and not authorized to discuss it told the AP it was Taylor Farms in Salinas, California. I'm Haya Pinchwani.
1: Police in Utah say five members of a family have been found dead after flooding near a campground. Wayne County Sheriff's deputies called the Sunglow Campground less than 2 miles from Bicknell. This is SRN.
3: 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Quote, "It is written that God cursed the ground for man's sake. The thorn and the thistle, the difficulties and trials that make his life one of toil and care, were appointed for his good as a part of the training needful in God's plan for his uplifting from the ruin and degradation that sin has wrought. The world, though fallen, is not all sorrow and misery. 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There are flowers upon the thistles, and the thorns are covered with roses." End quote. 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Have a wonderful day.
1: News. The Pew Research Center asks Americans about the Ten Commandments.
4: The question is, should public schools display the Decalogue in classrooms? Turns out the country is pretty evenly split on the issue. 50% say yes, 48% say no. White evangelical Protestants are the group most likely to favor posting the commandments in the schools. 83% like the idea. Black Protestants come in next at 64%, followed by Catholics at 56%, and then white mainline Protestants at 52%. Michael Harrington reporting.
1: Two boys who were seeking to play on girls' sports teams in New Hampshire have withdrawn their lawsuit. The action comes in the wake of the June ruling by the Supreme Court upholding state bans on males playing against females in school sports. The teenagers first challenged President Trump's executive order barring federal funding for schools that allow boys to play on girls' teams, later amending their complaint to target New Hampshire's ban on the practice. This is SRN News. Officials say a bird strike may have brought down a New York City helicopter last year.
5: The National Transportation Safety Board says evidence and witness reports suggest that a sightseeing helicopter that crashed into the Hudson River last year struck several birds before plummeting into the river, killing a Siemens Business CEO from Spain, his family, and the pilot. The helicopter took off from a downtown heliport, flying north along the Manhattan skyline before heading towards the Statue of Liberty. Less than 18 minutes into the flight, parts of the aircraft were seen tumbling into the water. I'm Lisa Dwyer.
1: President Trump is set to present the World Cup trophy of the winner of today's final between Argentina and Spain. But in his eyes, the real victor of the world's premier soccer tournament is the United States. From the start, this year's World Cup faced challenges and backlash. Mexican President Claudia Sheinbaum and Canadian Prime Minister is on hand for the event, too. This is SRN.
6: A favorite verse of hope today from Isaiah 40, verse 31. But those who wait on the Lord will find new strength. They will fly high on wings like eagles. They will run and not grow weary. They will walk and not faint. Bringing hope to your life from Isaiah 40, verse 31.
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8: 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If Christ

0: Christ died and returned to life to be the Lord of both the dead and the living, who are we to judge another believer? Listen to the Bible from Romans 14. You then, why do you judge your brother? And why do you look down on your brother? For we will all stand before God's judgment seat. It is written, as surely as I live, says the Lord, every knee will bow before me, every tongue will confess to God. So then each of us will give an account of himself to God. Therefore let us stop passing judgment on one another. Instead, make up your mind not to put any stumbling block or obstacle in your brother's way. As one who is in the Lord Jesus, I am fully convinced that no food is unclean in itself. But if anyone regards something as unclean, then for him it is unclean. If your brother is distressed because of what you eat, you are no longer acting in love. Do not by your eating destroy your brother for whom Christ died. Do not allow what you consider good to be spoken of as evil. For the kingdom of God is not a matter of eating and drinking, but of righteousness, peace, and joy in the Holy Spirit. Because anyone who serves Christ in this way is pleasing to God and approved by men. Let us therefore make every effort to do what leads to peace and mutual edification. Do not destroy the work of God for the sake of food. All food is clean, but it is wrong for a man to eat anything that causes someone else to stumble. It is better not to eat meat or drink wine or to do anything else that will cause your brother to fall. So whatever you believe about these things, keep between yourself and God. Blessed is the man who does not condemn himself by what he approves. But the man who has doubts is condemned if he eats, because his eating is not from faith. And everything that does not come from faith is sin. From Romans 14. Listen to the Bible. It's great for the soul.
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3: Most of us eat every day, some of us too much, because yesterday's food is not enough to supply energy for today's needs. 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
4: Good morning. It is Sunday, July 19, 2026. Hello, my name is L. David Harris. I am your host, and this is Your Daily Portion, where we give you God's Word every single day, and today is no exception. 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I'm asking you to please go over to www.yourdailyportion.com. 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Please also let us know where you are in the world. And there is a great big button right there. It's a question button where you can actually leave your videos. And I want you to ask your questions. And when we have some questions there, we can answer them. And also, please, when you have an opportunity, click that contribute button, because Your Daily Portion Ministries is a listener and viewer supported ministry. Let's go ahead and pray, and then we will get underway. Father, we thank you for this day and the blessing that you have given us to open your word one more time together. Thank you for all of the brothers and sisters who are listening and viewing around the world. And God, I'm asking you to help us not to be hypocrites. Help us to be faithful to you. In Jesus' name I pray. Amen and amen again. See, before I go on my soapbox, I just want to say what I believe the most important thing is for today's lesson. The people of God, the church at Corinth was, they were making a mess. It would have been bad enough if they were just tolerating sin, but they were actually boasting in it. That's how bad it got. It was almost like they wanted it on their resume. It was almost like if they were in business, it would have been on their lead magnet page, their landing page. This is all the wickedness that we are very, very proficient at committing. This is how bad it was, brothers and sisters. But Jesus did not give his life so that grace could become a cover for what God's word clearly condemns. God is saying, I do want to forgive you and cleanse you from all unrighteousness. That is the goal. That is my will for you. But I'm not going to put on the righteousness of Christ so we can sweep your sins under the rug. So our lesson number one, yeah, I know that's startling, isn't it? Our lesson number one comes in from 1 Corinthians chapter 5, verses 1 and 2. I know, we're rushing. We're running. But God will give us grace. The Bible reads, it is reported commonly that there is fornication among you. That's not just for unmarried people. I don't have time to go into the Greek term for it. But the bottom line is, this is sexual immorality of all kinds. That's what's happening among you. And look, it gets worse. And such fornication as is not so much as named among even the Gentiles, but that one should have his father's wife. What in the world? And that ye are puffed up and have not rather mourned. So, yeah, that's an example of what we were talking about just a second ago. Like, these guys were doing some stuff and they were excited about it. They were excited about it. And so Paul was not shocked by the sin alone. He was shocked also by the pride. That's like, whoa, wait a minute now. It's bad enough that you're living in that way, but now you're putting it out there like it's a thing that you should be doing. In a church that boasts in what God mourns, remember, we're not to grieve the Holy Ghost, has lost its spiritual bearing entirely. Where do God's people go? How far have we fallen if we are excited about the things that are an affront to God? And so what I'm asking us to do is to ask God to give all of us a heart, and you personalize it. Don't talk about it as a church thing, but personalize it. Ask God today to give you a heart that grieves over sin the way that he does, and we begin with our own. Our second lesson, again, is in 1 Corinthians chapter 5 and verse 6, where the Bible reads, your glorying is not good. Know ye not that even a little leaven or yeast leaveneth the whole lump? And of course, we're using yeast as, in this context, as something that is creeping in as sin, and as leaven or yeast is used in dough to make bread, and it pervades the entire bit of dough so that it impacts the dough and doubles, sometimes triples it in size. Just a little bit of what people call a little bit of sin can really destroy our lives. Destroy our relationship with God. Destroy the witness that God wants to have in our lives. And God is saying, don't play with it. Don't trifle it. Don't look at it as a tiny thing. So sin left unchecked in the community of faith does not stay contained. It spreads, and it spreads fast. It shapes, and it slowly redefines what the people of God, the church, the body of Christ, considers to be acceptable. One writer called it creeping compromise. And so what God is saying is, like, I'm giving you the opportunity to stem the tide. I'm showing you that when these things are creeping in, you have to deal with them head on. Look at Achan. When you have an opportunity, there's an Achan in the camp. Go back to that story. But in the church at Corinth, they were just so sexually deviant, and Paul had to deal with it. He's like, listen, if we just let this thing go, then the people of God will think it's okay. And that is disruptive to the image of God. The relationship between man and woman is supposed to represent the relationship between God and his church. There is a pure kind of relationship when a man and woman are married, as an example. And when we do things to disrupt that, then we're saying that's the way that the relationship with Christ is. And so what I need us to do is to identify one attitude, if it exists. I'm not saying make it up, and I'm not saying this is everybody. But if it exists, that you have been treating as small, and ask God to show you what it is doing to your whole life and the life of the people of God, or the life of your family, the life of your community. But look at those things that people tend to ignore. Is it pride? Is it that you pop off sometimes, depending on the subject? When somebody says something you don't like, do you act in a way that is ungodly? And then you just let it go. You don't apologize. Whatever it is, give that to God and ask him what that impact is. And then, of course, yield to his spirit and don't entertain that again. I know what I just said. That's between you and God. In verse 11, 1 Corinthians chapter 5, the Bible reads, "But now I have written unto you not to keep company. If any man that is called a brother be a fornicator or covetous or an idolater or a railer or a drunkard or an extortioner with such an one, no, not to eat." And so the Bible writer is giving us accountability as an act of love and not cruelty. He's not saying that if people make mistakes, that we are supposed to throw them away. That's not what he's saying. But listen, if you're hanging out with people who say that we are believers and they are living contrary to God's will, I'm not talking about mistakes, but people who are living in open sin, God is saying, do not give those people the idea that that is the right lifestyle. If anything, show them the path to righteousness. Love them toward God, but do not participate in those sins with them, and do not give them a place of comfort while they are sinning in that way as if it's just fine. I know. Yeah. Make it a great day. Peace.
3: 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Always remember, we cannot live by bread alone, but by every word that comes from the mouth of God. This has been your Daily Portion with L. David Harris. 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
6: 43 years is a long time to be incarcerated, especially if you're innocent. On July 19, 2024, Sandra Hemme was released from a Missouri prison after it was found she had not committed the crime for which she'd been prosecuted. She was locked up for almost half a century. Jesus hadn't committed any crimes either. The man who gave him up to die literally washed his hands of the affair after his wife told him Jesus was a just man. Not a single person among those who bayed for his blood thought Jesus had done anything unlawful. But crowds don't need a reason when mob mentality takes over. Pilate said, "I find no fault in him," John 19:4. So why did he die? Jesus said, "For this cause came I into the world." Jesus, the sinless Son of God, was wrongfully convicted so that you need never be convicted. Jesus died for you. John Bradshaw, It Is Written.

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I pray to you, O Lord, in the time of your favor. In your great love, O God, answer me with your sure salvation. Rescue me from the mire. Do not let me sink. Deliver me from those who hate me, from the deep waters. Answer, O Lord, out of the goodness of your love. In your great mercy, turn to me. Do not hide your face from your servant. Answer me quickly, for I am in trouble. But now, this is what the Lord says, He who created you. Fear not, for I have redeemed you. I have summoned you by name. You are mine. When you pass through the waters, I will be with you. When you walk through the fire, you will not be burned. For I am the Lord your God, your Savior. Call upon me in the day of trouble. I will deliver you and you will honor me. For I am He who will sustain you. I will carry you and I will rescue you. Though the mountains be shaken and the hills be removed, yet my unfailing love for you will not be shaken, nor my covenant of peace be removed, says the Lord, who has compassion on you. I have told you these things so that in me you may have peace. In this world you will have trouble, but take heart, I have overcome the world.

A reading from the prophet Isaiah. In the year that King Uzziah died, I saw the Lord sitting on a throne, high and lofty, and the hem of his robe filled the temple. Seraphs were in attendance above him. And one called to another and said, "Holy, holy, holy is the Lord of hosts. The whole earth is full of God's glory." The pivots on the threshold shook at the voices of those who called, and the house filled with smoke. Then I heard the voice of the Lord saying, "Whom shall I send, and who will go for us?" And I said, "Here am I,

0: Some people would call him a loser. He ran for state office. He was beaten. He started a business. He failed. He ran for Congress. He lost. He was nominated for vice president. He lost again. But he knew only those who never tried are the real losers. And Abraham Lincoln was no loser. Persistence. Pass it on. 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
3: With SRN News, I'm Michael Harrington in Washington. The U.S. military has launched airstrikes targeting Iran's Revolutionary Guard in retaliation for the killing of American troops in Jordan. As an interim deal seeking an end to the war has collapsed, the strikes are part of a week-long campaign aimed at controlling the Strait of Hormuz. A Massachusetts tax experiment is getting a second look. Correspondent Ken Lorman reports taxpayers can voluntarily pay a higher state income tax rate, but very few do.
4: The option was created as a way for residents who favor higher taxes to contribute more revenue. But according to figures highlighted by Unleash Prosperity, only 1,570 taxpayers, about 0.05% of more than 3.2 million filers, chose the higher rate last year. Supporters of lower taxes say the results suggest most taxpayers prefer keeping their own money. Ken Lorman reporting.
3: The World Cup final is about to get a helping hand from the big weather system today.
5: Meteorologists say smoke from the Canadian wildfires that has engulfed the Northeast in haze is expected to mostly clear from the New Jersey area just in time for the World Cup final on Sunday.

0: A 1989 film, My Left Foot. She was 81 years old, won the Oscar for Best Supporting Actress. This is SRN News.
1: A favorite verse of hope today from Isaiah 40, verse 31. But those who wait on the Lord will find new strength. They will fly high on wings like eagles. They will run and not grow weary. They will walk and not faint. Bringing hope to your life from Isaiah 40, verse 31.
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7: To see you. I was listening for you. Come on in.
8: How about some stories?
7: Stories? Yes, I've got some specially for you.
9: Just look who we've got a coming to join the crowd now.
7: A man leaning against a pillar in Solomon's porch said, "Spies, straight from Sanhedrin Hall. Some of them political blokes too. I recognise them Herodians. Oh, they're up to no good, I tell you. I always come up here for Passover, of course, but give me my farm and God's good earth any day, rather than politics and these fellas' kind of religion. Jiggery-pokery, I call it." The farmer went on addressing his companion, who stood beside him in the crowd. "Uh-huh," his companion said. "They're out to trap Jesus, I'll be bound. Herodians, all funny lot they are. Political, of course. And some Pharisees, religious types they are, of course." "Uh-huh," his companion replied. "Oh, the things I've heard since I've been about here in the temple these days. All you have to do to find things out is to use your eyes and your ears. Say nout, and boy, don't you learn what's going on. I'll be bound, these fellas, for all their religion and politics, they're spies. No other name for them. Straight out of Sanhedrin Hall. See? Yes. And they're making straight for Jesus. Use your eyes and ears now, and you'll see and hear." "Teacher," an oily voice said, "we know that you tell the truth." "Ah, just listen to that spy," the farmer remarked to his friend. "Ah," his companion replied. "Listen then. I thought you said, say nout." "Teacher, we know that you tell the truth no matter what. You're not influenced by what men think or say. You sincerely teach only the ways of God. Now tell us, is it right for us as God's people to pay taxes to Emperor Caesar in Rome or not?" "Ha! Spies! Just what I told you! If they can get Jesus to say they shouldn't pay taxes, just you see if they don't accuse him of rebelling against Rome. It's a trap! A sneaky trap! That's all it is!" The farmer spat out his words in disgust. "Show me a denarius coin, will you?" Jesus said to the spies. "Oh, sure," said the spokesman spy, fumbling in his bag. Spokesman spy held out the coin to Jesus. Jesus took it from his hand and looked at it, turning it round in his fingers. "Whose picture and title is on this coin?" Jesus asked, holding it out to spokesman spy and his companions. Several replied, "The Emperor Caesar's." "Then give Caesar what belongs to Caesar, and give to God what belongs to God." The spies scratched their heads and their mouths dropped open, but no words came out. Then the spies disappeared into the crowd. "Them spies fairly slinked away," the farmer said, more to himself than to his friend. "Slunk, you mean," his friend said. It don't matter whether it slinked or slunk. They're gone.

0: dogs with their tails between their legs. 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Junius was doubled up with laughter. Andronicus, oh, did you ever hear or see the likes of that? I wouldn't have missed that for anything. Do sober down a bit, Junius, for any sake. Don't draw so much attention to us. We're in Solomon's porch at the temple, remember? And you know Jesus has enemies about. We're his friends. We don't want to draw less attention to... Andronicus was talking quietly through his teeth. His mouth was almost shut and his lips weren't moving. Do stop it, Junius. But nothing could stop Junius. Oh, that was one of the best, the smartest things I ever did see. Beautiful. And they didn't have a word to say in answer. No, not one word. Oh, listen, Alf said as he and his dad and Joe got up off the ground where they'd been sitting and listening to Jesus. Somebody's laughing or crying, Alf said. Oh, just look over against the wall. There's that funny, friendly man, and it's him laughing, Joe said as he caught sight of Junius. Oh, and there are the boys, Junius called when he saw Alf and Joe, and he beckoned to them to come over. Alf's dad followed them as they went. Oh, did you hear that? Oh, boys, did you hear that? Did you hear the answer Jesus gave those people? Yes. Alf and Joe said both together, not very loudly, though. Isn't Jesus clever? Where's the meaning this time, Junius? Andronicus said. Maybe this question would stop Junius's laughing. He'd have to think, and maybe he'd stop his mirth. Meaning? I don't know. This time, Junius said, looking really nonplussed now. His eyes were still wrinkled up with mirth, but his mouth had dropped open. All I know is that Jesus gave a beautiful answer and caught them all off their guard. They couldn't think of anything to say. Well, Andronicus said, it seems that you don't have anything to say either, Junius. At least nothing about a meaning this time. Now, I don't want to look as though I know everything, but I'll tell you this. If Jesus had simply said, yes, it's right to pay taxes to Rome, then some people would have thought that he was a friend of Rome, a traitor to God's people Israel. But if Jesus had said, no, it's not right for God's people to pay taxes to Caesar, then those spies could have turned him over to the Romans and said that he was rebelling against Rome. Either way, they thought they had Jesus trapped. But Jesus just told them that they could give to Caesar what already belongs to him, that is, the coins we use, and give to God what belongs to him. And the spies couldn't do anything. I don't understand all the ins and outs and ifs and buts of that, Alf said to Joe. It's not hard to understand, really. I'll explain later if you still don't understand, Alf. They're all just trying to get Jesus to say something that they could arrest him for. But look, here comes another lot. I guess they're coming to Jesus too. More of them from Sanhedrin Hall, the farmer leaning against the pillar said to his friend. Uh-huh. His friend replied. Yup, the farmer went on. Another lot from Sanhedrin Hall. Religious lot again. And political too. Sadducees. Aha, his companion said. I've used my eyes and ears. Sadducees they are. They're the lot who say there's no resurrection. Never, no time. No rising from the dead at all. Aha, his companion put in. Yup. The farmer continued. Miserable lot. No resurrection. Sad, you see. Powerful lot, though. Aha. His friend replied, laughing. I guess they're going to try to trick Jesus some way. They're coming thick and fast from Sanhedrin Hall today. But there, here they are. Eyes and ears. Teacher, the Sadducee spokesman said, we have a problem. Hear us. You know that Moses wrote a law for us that when a man dies without children, the dead man's brother is supposed to marry the widow and have children in his brother's name, counted as his brother's, who's dead? Well, here's our problem. There was a family of seven brothers. The oldest brother married, but died without having any children. So the second brother, doing his duty, married the widow. Alas, however, he died soon too, and left no children. Then the third brother married the widow. Unfortunately, in no time at all, he also was dead, leaving neither chick nor child. Now the fourth brother, doing his duty according to the law of Moses, married the widow. But it was the same sad story again. Before long, he was dead and buried, and there was no little child of the marriage to leave behind. The fifth brother now married the widow, but sad to say, in no time he was dead, and the widow childless still. The story of the next brother, number six, was just a repeat of what had happened with his five older brethren. Brother number six died shortly after his marriage and left no little child for the widow to bring up. Then the youngest brother, number seven, the last of the bunch, married the widow who'd been bereaved of a husband six times. Sad to relate, he was dead himself in no time at all. Finally, the woman died also.
1: About time, too, the farmer said half aloud. What a tale!
0: This started Junius off laughing again. Andronicus looked at him sternly. Be quiet, he said in a fierce whisper. Our problem, the Sadducee spokesman said, is this, teacher. In the resurrection... Resurrection? Joe said under his breath. Sadducees don't believe in resurrection. They're just trying to make fun of Jesus for saying there is a resurrection. Shh, shh, shh, Alf said. In the resurrection, teacher, whose wife will that woman be? Brother number one's, brother number two's, brother number three's, brother number four's, brother number five's, brother number six's, or brother number seven's? They all had her. There's our problem. Jesus answered, your problem is that you don't know the scriptures or the power of God. In this present age, people do get married, but those who are found worthy to share in the age to come and the resurrection will not get married. They will be like the angels in heaven who do not marry. But now, as to whether the dead will rise, Moses made that clear in the passage about the burning bush. God said to him, I am the God of Abraham, I am the God of Isaac, I am the God of Jacob. I am their God still. Now, God would not say he is still the God of people who have died if they will never live again. If he is still their God after they have died, it must mean that there is life for them even after death. You have made a very serious error. And the Sadducees, who were sure that there was no resurrection, found that they had no answer to what Jesus had said.
1: Oh, serves them right, the farmer laughed to himself. Oh, serves them right. Jesus sure shut them up for all their jiggery-pokery. They'll be back, he added bitterly. We haven't seen the end of them spies. Oh, I'm sure of that.
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0: Hello, I'm glad that you're here for our continuing story called Keep Watch. Now, in our last episode, we heard the story of Jacob and Esau. Well, part of that Bible story. We'll hear more in today's episode. And Grandpa Harris, remember, he's Judah and Gracie's dad's dad. Well, Grandpa Harris got a message about the sale of his pet shop. It's signed E.H. Now, could E.H. be Evan Harris, John's long-lost brother? Well, how is the Harris family adjusting to all of this change? We'll join them in just a moment. It's an early start at the cafe. Gracie wants to be at school early to hear the rest of the Bible story. And maybe Jake and Olivia will finally work out their misunderstanding. Let's join the Harrises at the cafe. Miss Michelle made cinnamon rolls. Ah, they smell delicious. Here's today's episode called Blessings.
1: Mom, I'm gonna miss these cinnamon rolls when I'm in college.
2: Well, I might just have to mail some to you.
3: I don't know how well they transport.
1: Aw, well, it's the thought that counts.
4: Judah, did you know that you can do a college degree online?
1: Yeah, but what's the fun of that? I want to be at college and live on campus and, you know.
4: But online you could stay at home with me and Mom and Brianna. You'll still be here next year, won't you, Brianna?
5: Oh, I don't know. Maybe.
2: We'll all miss you, Judah.
1: I'll miss all of you, too.
3: Can I take a few of these cinnamon rolls back home with me next week?
4: Dad, you're leaving next week?
3: Gracie, I've been here much longer than planned already. I came to help out your mom, but now we have Hattie to help out.
5: I like to help too, Uncle John. Just don't make me run the cash register.
3: Brianna, you've been great at serving tables.
5: Thanks.
4: Dad, but you can't leave.
3: Why?
4: We haven't found Uncle Evan yet.
3: Gracie, we've been over this. I haven't seen my brother in 20 years. I don't even know where to start looking for him.
1: Yeah, I did a search online for Evan Harris. All kinds of weird results came up.
4: See, Dad? One could be your brother.
3: No, I took a look at each one. None are him. Gracie, I don't think Evan wants us to connect with him.
2: True. Your dad is still in the same place as he was 20 years ago. Evan knows where to find our family. If he wanted to.
1: Wait, so Dad, why didn't you ever tell us about your twin brother?
3: Well, I always meant to, but I didn't want to explain what happened, and then all this would happen.
2: All what?
3: You all would be pushing me to find him. I've looked over the years, trust me. He doesn't want to see us.
5: My mom said the same thing. She's looked for her brother for years, too. Uncle John?
3: Yes?
5: Why didn't you run the pet shop after Evan left? I mean, you could have.
3: Well, honestly, I wasn't suited for it. My mom was right. I took their graduation gift, went to college, and then got into building.
2: And then blew things up.
3: Right. I enjoy that part.
4: Dad, have you forgiven Uncle Evan for what happened?
3: Forgiven him? I don't know. I've tried not to think about it, I guess.
4: Oh, that reminds me. Rita's going to tell us the rest of Jacob and Esau's story. I need to get to school.
2: All right, Gracie. Leave your plate and I'll clean it up.
4: Thanks, Mom.
2: You're welcome.

0: Yes, Mr. Graham will be back from his conference tomorrow.
1: Oh, no. This whole thing has been a disaster.
0: Well, here comes Olivia now. Maybe you can make it right with her.
1: All right, I can try.
2: Good morning, reader.
1: Olivia, I...
2: Really, Jake? You wore that on purpose, didn't you?
1: Wore what?
2: That old jacket. It's falling apart.
1: Well, it works. Barely.
2: Jacob P. Donovan, if I didn't know better, I'd think you were making me mad on purpose.
0: Whoa, now. You too. Come on, professionalism. Here comes Gracie.
2: Gracie, how nice to see you early this fine morning.
3: Hi, Mrs. Olson. Hey, reader, does Esau forgive Jacob?
0: Ah, right to the point, I see. Well, come on in, Gracie, and let's see. Where did we end off with the story?
1: Hey, Gracie, come on, sit right here between Mrs. Olson and me. Reader, we finished just as Jacob was walking into Haran. My namesake, he was such a great...
2: Supplanter.
1: Olivia!
0: Professionalism?
1: No, not that. Jacob was a man of faith. God did bless the nations through him.
0: Yes, you're right, Jake. But at this point in the Bible story, Jacob didn't know that. When he walked into Haran, he had the promise God gave him at Bethel.
3: Oh, where he slept on the rock for a pillow.
0: Right. Jacob wouldn't have peace in his heart until he safely returned to his family. Jacob walked into Haran. Jacob was the son of Isaac, and Isaac the son of Abraham. God had promised Abraham that he would become a great and mighty nation, and all the nations of the earth would be blessed in him. Would Jacob be a part of the blessing?
4: Hello there.
5: Welcome, stranger.
4: May I have a drink of water from the well?
5: Not just now. When all the flocks are gathered, we'll roll the stone from the well. Then you may drink.
4: Oh, I've been walking all day. But I'll wait.
5: Have a seat in the shade.
4: Thank you. Say, do you know Laban, the son of Nahor?
5: Yes, I know him.
4: Is he well?
5: He is. Oh, look, his daughter Rachel is coming now with the sheep.
4: Rachel? She'll want to water her sheep.
5: She'll wait until the rest... Or you could move the stone now, I guess.
4: I've removed the stone for you. Please, water your flock.
6: Oh, thank you. Do I know you?
4: I am Jacob. I'm your father's relative.
6: My father's relative? I must tell him.
0: Rachel told her father, Laban, about the man at the well. Laban ran out to greet him.
7: The son of Rebecca? Let me look at you. Yes, I can see it is true. Surely you are my own flesh and blood. Come to my home.
4: Thank you.
0: Jacob helped Laban with the flocks of sheep and goats, and he could hardly take his eyes off of Rachel.
6: Jacob, the speckled lamb is getting away. Catch him for me.
4: The speckled what?
6: Catch him.
8: I've got him, sister.
6: Thanks, Leah. This one here is useless.
4: I'm sorry, Rachel.
6: You catch the next one, Jacob.
4: Will there be other runaway lambs?
8: There always are.
7: Jacob, come here.
4: Yes, Laban?
7: Jacob, you've been working for me for a month. I can't expect you to work for free. What should your wages be?
4: My wages? My wages could be a dowry payment. I would like to marry your daughter.
7: Leah?
4: The youngest, Rachel.
7: Rachel.
4: I will serve you 7 years for Rachel.
7: I see. Well, it's better she marry you than another man, I agree.
4: Woohoo! Thank you, sir.
0: The 7 years seemed like just a few days to Jacob because of the love he had for Rachel. At last, the day of the wedding feast arrived.
7: Jacob, welcome to the family.
4: Thank you, Laban.
7: Your wife awaits you.
4: Oh, but I just saw her.
7: Your wife awaits you. Now go.
4: Oh, all right.
0: Laban had tricked Jacob. In the morning, he realized he had married Leah and not Rachel.
4: Laban!
7: Ah, yes, Jacob.
4: You have deceived me. You know I intended to marry Rachel. 7 years I worked for you.
7: This is how it's done here. The young

0: Your sister can't be married before the older.
1: But you didn't tell me that.
0: In a week, you may marry Rachel too.
1: But...
0: You only have to serve me another 7 years.
1: Another 7 years? But...
0: For Rachel.
1: Yes, Laban. I'll serve you.
0: All right. Now go.
2: Jacob walked out into the field. He couldn't believe what happened.
1: Rachel, is that you?
3: Oh, Jacob. You must go to my sister.
1: But, Rachel...
3: My father and my sister deceived us.
1: I know, but in another week we can be together. He didn't tell me how things are done in this country.
3: Yes, but... My father does as suits him on the ways of his country.
1: What do you mean?
3: The wages you worked for. They were for my dowry.
1: Yes?
3: Fathers normally give the dowry back to his daughter at the wedding feast.
1: Did Laban give the dowry to Leah instead?
3: No, I wish that my sister received it. No, Jacob, he kept it for himself.
1: Rachel, it doesn't matter. I'll serve another 7 years.
3: Now go. Go to my sister. Goodbye, my love.
2: Jacob served Laban, and his family grew. His son Reuben arrived first, followed by Simeon, Levi, and Judah. Next, Dan, then Naphtali, were born. The brothers were soon joined by two more, Gad and Asher, then Issachar and Zebulun. After 10 boys, Jacob and Leah had a daughter, Dinah. And Rachel, at last, had a son. They named him Joseph. 12 children. It was time for Jacob to have a home of his own, but he couldn't return to his own land and family. Could he?
1: Laban, please send me away that I may go to my own place. I have served you well these many years.
0: Please, stay. The Lord has blessed me because of you.
1: The Lord has blessed you.
0: Name your wages.
1: I'll continue to work for you if you will...
0: Yes?
1: Allow me to take the spotted and the speckled sheep and all the brown lambs.
0: They are yours.
1: And the spotted and speckled goats. These will be my wages.
0: I agree with you.
2: Jacob took care of his speckled and spotted flocks, and Laban's too. His sheep and goats were stronger and healthier than Laban's. Laban and others noticed. As the years went on, Laban grew suspicious and unfriendly towards Jacob.
1: Oh, Lord, I have been in this land nearly 20 years. I don't trust Laban. I need a home for my family. But what can I do?
4: Jacob, return to the land of your fathers and to your family, and I will be with you.
2: Jacob ran to his family.
1: Your father is not friendly towards me anymore, but God has been with me.
3: What has God answered you, Jacob?
1: He said that I should return to the land of my fathers and that he will be with us.
5: Our father did not gift us our dowries as the custom is in this land.
3: No, he spent all of that money. Money that could have been ours. Jacob, you have been fair to our father.
5: All you have belongs to us and our children.
3: Whatever God has said to you.
1: Yes?
3: Do it.
1: Your father is away now, shearing his sheep. We'll leave before he returns.
2: Jacob and his family and flocks set out on their journey. When Laban found out, he was angry. He chased after them. At night, God came to Laban in a dream and said,
4: "Be careful that you speak to Jacob, neither good nor bad."
2: God warned Laban, and when he finally caught up with Jacob, he was a little less angry.
0: Jacob, why did you take my daughters away secretly? I could have sent you away with a celebration.
1: I was afraid that you would take Rachel and Leah away from me.
0: God spoke to me last night to speak kindly to you.
1: I have served you for 20 years, and God has been with me. God has seen my affliction.
0: Jacob, these are my children and my grandchildren. Come, let's make a covenant. Let it be a witness between you and me.
1: Yes, let's do that. Come now, sons. Let's gather stones and pile them together.
0: Ah, a mighty pillar of stone. Jacob, this pillar is a witness between you and me.
1: Yes, a Mizpah.
0: A Mizpah? Yes. May the Lord keep watch between you and me when we are absent one from another.
2: Laban returned home, and Jacob continued on his journey. All the while, he was afraid, afraid of seeing his brother Esau again.
1: Send a message to Esau, saying that I have stayed with Laban, and now I return. I have all I need, and I have been blessed. I wish to find favor in your sight.
2: The servant sent the message to Esau, and soon returned with a message of his own.
6: Esau is coming to meet you.
1: He is?
6: Yes, and he has 400 men with him.
1: Oh no, I have to act fast. I'll divide everyone into two groups. If Esau attacks one group, the other can escape.
2: That night, Jacob took Rachel, Leah, and his children to a safe place across the river Jabbok.
1: Sleep here tonight. You'll be safe.
3: Jacob, will you stay with us?
1: I'll be close by. I cannot sleep.
2: Alone by the river Jabbok, Jacob prayed.
1: Lord, I am not worthy of the least of your mercies. Save us, I pray, from the hands of my brother Esau.
2: That night, a figure wrestled with Jacob. They wrestled until the sun began to rise.
1: My hip.
7: Let me go, for the day breaks.
1: I will not let you go unless you bless me.
7: What is your name?
1: Jacob.
7: Your name shall no longer be Jacob, but Israel, for you have struggled with God and with me and have prevailed.
1: I have seen God face to face, and my life is preserved.
2: The next morning, Esau and his 400 men approached. Jacob bowed.
1: Seven bows. Oh, what if he hasn't forgiven me?
8: Jacob!
1: Yes?
8: Come here and hug me. Oh, Jacob, my brother.
1: Esau, it's so good to see you.
8: And who are all these?
1: These are my wives and my children, whom God has graciously blessed me with.
8: I am so pleased to meet each of you. Now, my brother.
1: Yes?
8: Why did you send messengers and gifts to me? I have enough, my brother.
1: Please accept my gifts. Esau, I have seen your face as though I have seen the face of God, and you were pleased with me.
8: I am pleased to see you, brother.
1: Please, take my blessing.
8: Your blessing?
1: Yes, my blessing.
8: Well, all right. I will return to my home. You have all you need for your journey.
1: I do.
8: I will see you soon.
1: Yes, very soon.
2: Jacob found land and made a home for his family. But his journey wasn't complete. There were others he had to see.
1: Something smells delicious as always.
9: I'm making soup. Please, come in.
1: Hello, Deborah.
9: Oh, Jacob, is that you?
1: It's me.
9: Oh, you're limping. Sit, please.
1: It's a hip injury.
9: What happened?
1: Long story. Deborah, come outside and meet my family.
9: Jacob, you have a wife and child. Oh, that's a large family.
3: How lovely to finally meet you, Deborah.
10: Your meal smells delicious.
9: Oh, thank you. Would you help me? I need to put on another pot to feed all these lovely children.
1: I have been blessed with 11 sons and one daughter.
9: I see. Oh, Jacob.
3: Well, Jacob, your math isn't quite right.
1: Can I tell her?
3: Of course. She's family.
1: My 12th son will be here soon.
9: The Lord has blessed you, Jacob. Oh, how I wish your mother were here to meet each of them.
1: Me too. I miss her.
9: I do too. But I'm overjoyed to see you.
11: Deborah! What's going on?
9: Jacob, are you ready to see your father?
1: Well, I'm afraid.
9: He has long ago forgiven you. Go to him.
1: Yes, Deborah.
11: Who's there?
1: Father, it's your son.
11: But Jacob?
1: Yes, Father, it's me.
11: Oh, my son. Let me feel your hands.
1: They aren't as smooth as they once were.
11: Oh, Jacob. You are home.
1: Yes, Father. At last.
11: Jacob, God promised my father Abraham that he would become a great and mighty nation. Do you remember that?
1: I do, Father.
11: All the nations of the earth will be blessed by the God of Abraham, Isaac,
1: and Jacob.
12: So, Esau did forgive Jacob.
2: Yes, he did.
12: I wish I could find my Uncle Evan.
13: So it is true. Your dad really does have a long-lost brother?
12: Yes, but I don't know if it would turn out as well as Jacob and Esau.
14: Why is that, Gracie?
12: My dad might not forgive his brother.
14: Well, brothers are sometimes hard to forgive.
2: Jacob blessed Esau. You've got a lot of changes happening in your family, Gracie. I told your mom about my sister. If you ever want to talk.
12: Maybe. First, I have to find my Uncle Evan. Thanks for sharing the story, Reader.
2: Bye, Gracie.
13: I better get back to my classroom.
14: Yeah, me too.
2: No. I'm going to check on Mr. Enderby in the cafeteria. You two are going to talk.
13: But I...
2: Talk before Olivia leaves tomorrow.
14: But...
2: Just talk.
14: Well, Jake, I don't want my money back.
13: I didn't know accepting it would make us fight.
14: Well, I didn't give it to you to start a fight. I just thought that since it was old, I could do something nice for you.
13: Yeah, my laptop is old, but the school said it's going to replace it next year.
14: But it's barely working. Wait, your laptop?
13: Yeah. What'd you think we were talking about?
14: That old jacket you're wearing.
13: This? My favorite teacher jacket?
14: Wait a minute. So when I overheard your conversation with Reader...
13: You were eavesdropping.
14: Not exactly. Quit changing the subject. So you were talking about your laptop, and I thought you were talking about the jacket.
13: Now it all makes sense. Olivia, I'm sorry.
14: Jake, I'm sorry.
13: I had no idea this jacket needed replacing. Is it that bad?
14: Oh, Jake. Yes, it's that bad.
13: Okay, well, I saw a new one just like it the other day. Let's see, here, yeah, if you take half your money back, I can buy a new one with the other half.
14: Oh, really? Well, that sounds like a good deal.
13: Olivia, we wasted your whole time here fighting. Now it's your last day.
14: I know. I'm gonna miss you.
13: Oh, I'll miss you too. But hey, come on. Let's make the most of your last day here at the school. You ready to have the best day?
14: Jake, wait. Professionalism.
13: Right. After you, Mrs. Olson.
14: Thank you. But after you, Chaplain Jake.
13: Oh, boy! Today's gonna be perfecto!
14: So much for professionalism.
15: Jake and Olivia finally figured out their misunderstanding. Miss Michelle is busy at the cafe, but she's about to hear from someone she hasn't seen in years. Let's listen.
16: Miss Michelle, another veggie omelet, please.
17: It's an omelet kind of day, I see.
16: Sure is.
17: Oh, Hattie, the phone's ringing. And in the middle of the breakfast rush, too. Could you grab it for me, please?
16: Sure. Good morning, Miss Michelle's Cafe.
17: Another veggie omelet. Okay, now where's my spatula?
16: Miss Michelle, it's for you.
17: Take a message, please. I'll call after the rush.
16: He says it's important.
17: Oh? Thanks, Hattie. Hello?
18: Hi, Michelle.
17: Evan?
18: Michelle, John's not there, is he?
17: No, I'll go and get...
18: Oh, no, please. Don't tell him I'm on the phone. I want to talk to you.
17: Okay, I'm listening.
18: Michelle, I didn't know who to call.
17: Is everything all right?
18: Yes, it's fine. I sent a note to Dad.
17: You did? And?
18: Well, he hasn't answered yet.
17: Ah, I see.
18: I sent in an inquiry about the pet shop.
17: Oh, Evan, you'd be perfect to run Harris and Son.
18: I don't know. I don't know if Dad and John can ever forgive me.
17: Well, you did the right thing. You reached out.
18: Well, sort of. I I just signed my initials EH.
17: Oh, Evan, and you expect your father to figure out that cryptic message?
18: I just kind of left it in his court. He can answer if he chooses.
17: Give him a little time, Evan.
18: I just keep checking my email inbox over and over again.
17: I'm sure he'll answer. When he's ready, that is. Now, I haven't talked to you in 20 years. How are you?
18: Oh, where to begin? Michelle, he wrote back.
17: Oh, good. Open the email.
18: I gotta go. Bye.
17: Evan? Evan? Oh, no. I didn't ask him for his phone number or where he's living.
3: Miss Michelle, is everything okay?
17: I hope so, Hattie. I really do.
15: Evan reached out to his family.
19: Yes, but he hung up before Miss Michelle could get any information from him.
15: Well, Grandpa Harris has his email address if he figured out that EH is Evan Harris.
19: I hope that he did. 20 years is a long time to be apart from your family.
15: Oh, it is. I wonder if there's still a chance for a happy reunion.
19: Well, nothing is impossible. Jacob and Esau reunited happily.
15: They did. You know, God was with Jacob the entire time that he was away from home and with Laban and his family.
19: God protected him, and he had a plan during it all.
15: He did. And Jacob made some mistakes along the way. He stole Esau's birthright.
19: And yet, God blessed him. God forgave Jacob, and I'm thankful for that.
15: Me too, because it means that when I mess up, God forgives me too. You know, there was a part of Jacob and Esau's story that I really liked. Let me look up the verse.
19: All right. And you know, two other siblings figured out their differences in our episode too.
15: Yeah, Jake and Olivia finally worked out their misunderstanding. It's too bad they have to be apart from each other again so soon.
19: Yeah, Olivia is leaving Discovery Mountain in our next episode.
15: Today's Bible story is going to inspire her to do something special for her brother before she leaves.
19: Oh?
15: Yeah, you'll have to find out next time. Oh, and here's the part of the story that I liked. When Jacob and Esau reunite, Jacob says this to his brother. It's the second part of Genesis chapter 33 and verse 10. It says, "I have seen your face as though I had seen the face of God, and you were pleased with me."
19: I like that part too. Jacob exercised his faith by listening to God and going back home. Seeing his brother was like seeing the face of God. It was such an answer to prayer.
15: Forgiving is a wonderful way to exercise our faith. It blesses us and the person that we forgive.
19: I wonder, will John have the chance to exercise his faith through forgiveness?
15: Well, we'll find out next time in our final episode of this story series called Keep Watch.
19: Don't miss it. We'll see you next time.
15: You've been listening to Discovery Mountain. 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
23: Hi, Charlie!
24: What's that?
23: A
0: golf cart.
4: What's it for?
0: For getting me from point A to point B without having to walk.
4: Oh.
0: Hey, are you going to help with the neighborhood work day tomorrow?
4: Nope, I can't.
0: Why not?
4: I'm flying across Lake Michigan with Mrs. Staplehorn. I'm going to see my Oma and Opa.
0: You're flying over that lake in that little plane? That's like 70 miles. I wouldn't do that if you paid me, especially with Mr. Staple Run.
4: Why not?
0: Well, he's a... never mind. It's probably nothing. Well, gotta go. Bye, Charlie.
4: Bye, Mr. Pennington. Whoa, cool. What you looking at? This little brown thing. I think it's a bug.
5: That's not a bug. There's no legs, there's no eyes or anything. It looks sort of like a seed.
4: No, look. When I poke it, it moves. Ugh, that's weird.
23: Hope and Charlie, what did you find?
4: A funny wiggling bug.
23: I think it's a pupa.
4: Whoa, look, something's happening.
24: You're listening to The Brinkman Adventures, and I'm thrilled that you've joined us for this exciting and inspiring story. Have you ever been so scared of something that you can't stop thinking about it? In today's episode, Charlie Brinkman will have to face one of those types of fears. Right now, he's watching something very interesting unfold before his eyes. Let's get back to the story and find out what's happening.
23: Incredible. Are you okay?
4: I think I swallowed it.
23: You swallowed a fly?
4: Your boy swallowed a fly.
5: Hope.
4: Perhaps.
5: Stop it. It's not funny.
23: Hope that's enough.
4: Dad?
25: Come in. Hi, Charlie. What's wrong?
4: I swallowed a firstborn fly.
25: You swallowed a firstborn fly? What's a firstborn fly?
4: I was watching this little round wiggly thing, and then it hatched, and I went, and I sucked it in, and I swallowed it.
25: I see. Actually, it was a secondborn fly. First from an egg, then from that little brown thing.
4: Do you think I'll die?
25: From eating it? No. Just think of it as good protein. Hey, are you excited about flying in Mr. Staple Run's airplane? You having second thoughts?
4: What if the plane runs out of gas over Lake Michigan?
25: Are you really worried about that?
4: It happened to you in Alaska, right?
25: Well, that was a different situation.
4: But if it did, would I die?
25: I suppose you could die, but you don't have to fear death when you know Jesus.
4: I don't think I want to fly across the lake.
25: Charlie, you have a greater chance of dying in a car accident than you do in a plane crash.
4: I still don't want to go.
25: Oma and Opa will be disappointed if they don't get to see you. Let's talk about this later, okay?
4: Okay.
25: Right now, it's time to start. Let's go to the kitchen.
26: Everyone here?
27: All except for Kate. Coming.
25: House looks great, you guys.
27: Thanks.
4: Lunch time.
25: You're right, Micah. Let's sit down. Esther, glad you could join us. Did Gracie tell you what we're doing?
27: You're taking a day to rest?
25: That's right. We spend one day a week resting from our work. We turn off the internet and relax and spend time with each other and with God.
27: That's cool.
4: It's the best day of the week.
23: Why's that?
4: No chores.
28: I like relaxing and having time to read.
25: This gives us time to reconnect with God and each other. It's my favorite time of the week, too.
23: Esther, one of our traditions is to go around the table and say what we're thankful for. We start with the youngest and go to the oldest. You can participate if you like.
27: I'd love to.
25: Okay, Micah, what are you thankful to God for?
4: For my butter chocolate.
25: And you, Peter?
4: That God beat the devil.
23: That's Amen.
25: Right. That's right. Hope?
4: That God helped Mom find my new shoes.
25: That's great. How about you, Charlie?
4: That I didn't die from that fly.
25: Oh, Charlie. And you, Gracie?
27: I'm thankful that Esther could come over tonight.
23: Yeah.
27: And I'm thankful that Grace and I are friends.
25: Isaac.
28: That my voice has finally stopped changing.
23: I can't tell the difference between you and Ian anymore.
25: And Ian?
28: I'm thankful for the weed whacker I found along the road. I'm going to make a go-kart out of the engine. That's not really going to be that fast, Ian, but it'll get good gas mileage.
25: Okay, Kitri.
1: I'm thankful that God made us creative.
6: Yeah.
25: And you, Kate?
7: For a day of rest.
25: And last but not least, you, Susan.
6: I am thankful for God's provision this week. I found a bunch of clothes for the kids at the thrift store, and they were brand new.
25: Oh, nice. Cool.
4: What are you thankful for, Dad?
25: I'm thankful for how God saves us.
6: Yeah.
25: All right, let's pray. Lord, we thank you for this day of rest. We praise you and worship you. Thank you for sending your son Jesus to save us from our sins. In his name I pray. Amen.
6: Amen.
8: Amen. Amen.
25: All right. Tonight, I want to tell you a story. Would that be okay?
28: That'd be
4: cool.
9: Yeah.
25: Well, this happened before any of you were born.
10: Brinkman, report to the kitchen.
25: Again? It's been every day this week.
10: Do I look like I care? Now hustle it up. You know how the kitchen boss gets when y'all late.
25: Yeah, all too well.
11: Ah, I get Jack Brinkman. Lucky me.
25: How's it going, Louie?
11: Great. Did you get me some gum?
25: Yes, I have your gum.
11: It better be bubble gum.
25: Bubby Tubby, here you go.
11: Nice. Where'd you find it?
25: I traded with Sam. Had to give up a couple of books.
11: You know, you're becoming a real team player, Jack. I'm glad you're in. For life.
25: Oh, yeah.
11: You know, nobody scrubs the floor as good as you, Jack. And a clean floor buys me protection.
25: Protection from what?
11: From the warden. You don't want to upset the warden here.
25: I don't believe the rumors.
11: I saw him once. He's at least 9 feet tall. He's got teeth like nails. He can't be human.
25: So what is he, Bigfoot?
11: I'm not joking here, Jack. You heard about Richard, right?
25: No.
11: Last year, one of my guys made a break for it. Tried to go over the wall.
25: What happened?
11: After his public beating, they took him to the labyrinth. We haven't seen him since.
25: The labyrinth?
11: Yeah. There's tunnels under this place. Now the warden uses it to make prisoners disappear. Stay on his good side, Jack. And thanks for the gum.
25: So, I heeded Louis's advice and followed the rules.
4: Because you were scared of the warden?
25: No, I was more scared of the guards. I doubted the stories about the warden. You know, we never saw him around. And Louis was the only person I talked to who claimed to have seen him. I figured the guards spread the stories to keep us prisoners in line.
4: Oh.
25: The worst part of the prison for me wasn't the warden. It was boredom. There was nothing to do in our cell. Well, we would try to pass the time, but the days would drag on and on. There was one thing all the prisoners wanted to do. That was to work in what we called the factory. The prison had a big warehouse where they made license plates for cars. We all wanted to work there. Not only did it help us pass the time, the prison paid us $2 a day. It wasn't much, but it gave us a little spending money for the prison snack store and a little dignity. I worked hard to impress the guards, and after a couple of years, was lucky enough to score a job in the factory. There was always a lot of guys waiting in line to replace you, so mistakes were not an option.
10: Brinkman, we're punching out 20,000 license plates today.
25: 20,000?
10: That's what I said. Are you deaf, boy?
25: No.
10: The state changed its background last week. If you can't keep up with the embosser, I'm putting you back on the shredder.
25: Well, I can do it.
10: You'd better. The second I'd see you falling behind, y'all done.
25: Yes, sir.
10: All right, everybody. Let's get busy.
12: Hey, Jack. Glad you're working the machine today. We might hit our quota.
2: The guard thinks I'm slow.
8: Yeah, he's just giving you a hard time. What was the winning vanity plate yesterday?
2: I punched one that said, car sick.
8: You like it here, Jack?
2: What?
8: Outside these walls, there's life. There's freedom where people work and play and live. Wide open skies.
2: Why are you torturing me like this?
8: Green grass and sunshine. Clear mountain streams. You don't need to stay here, Jack.
9: There are 74 active volcanoes on the Earth right now. And if they harness only a fraction of those...
2: Wait.
9: Well, why, it could be more than... Whoa, what is that? Is it even edible?
11: Listen, Feldspar. Quit complaining, or you don't get none. Plate.
2: Thanks.
9: All right, so...
11: Jack.
9: They say that these...
2: Hi, Louie.
9: Just normal.
11: Hey, listen, Jack. There's gotta be some... I need you to get me a drone. You know, those things that fly around. And make sure it can carry at least 2 pounds.
2: A drone? Here?
9: For what?
11: That's none of your business.
9: It's impossible. Oh.
11: I have lots of friends, Jack. They can make your life miserable. You'll find a way to get me that drone. Next, plate.
8: Jack. Over here.
11: Plate.
2: Hey, Russ.
8: What was that about?
12: Next.
8: With Louie.
2: He wants me to find him a drone. There's no way I can swing that.
8: You sick of being locked up?
2: Of course.
8: You want to get out?
2: I'm in for life, with no parole.
12: Wait.
2: I'm never getting out.
8: Jack, do you want to leave?
2: What's this about, Russ?
8: I'm leaving, and you can come with me.
2: Huh? I don't get it.
8: Do I have to spell it out? I'm escaping now. And I'm inviting you to come with me. If you follow me, you'll be free.
2: Nobody's ever escaped from this place.
8: I have it timed exactly. I'm leaving in 20 seconds.
2: In 20 seconds? Are you crazy? Did you hear about Richard? He tried to escape 2 years ago and disappeared.
8: I've heard the rumors. I'm leaving in 10.
2: Well, you're gonna get caught.
8: I have to go now.
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4: So, Dad, did you try to escape with that guy?
2: I didn't know what to do. I watched as Russ ran up to the thick glass door of the cafeteria. With one quick move, he picked the lock. As the heavy glass door began to slowly swing shut, I watched him take off running. He obviously had skill. When the door was half closed, I made my decision. I ran as fast as I could and reached the door just as it relocked with a dull clank. I was too late. Would I resent that moment for the rest of my life? Instinctively, I began pounding on the glass. Russ heard it and stopped running. He faced me. Then he glanced at his watch. I'll never forget that agonizing look on his face before he sprinted back. Again, with a single motion, he unlocked the door.
8: Come on.
2: Thanks.
8: I couldn't just leave you there. Afraid my timing is off now, though. As fast as you can run.
2: We ran to a second door. It was a heavy wooden door with a combination lock. Russ spun the dial back and forth several times and then gave a solid yank. With a groan, it swung open. We entered into a huge space. It was dark, so we couldn't see. And our footsteps echoed like we were in an old cathedral. We ran for a good 200 feet on the hard rock floor, guided only by Russ's tiny pen light.
8: The door should be right here. Yep. This is it. Here. Hold the light for me.
3: You got it. Wow.
8: Help me pull the door. This one's heavy.
3: We ran in the dark for another 50 feet before coming to what resembled the door of a bank safe. Large metal rods extended from a handle. Russ began twisting and spinning these metal rods. I had never seen a door quite like it. And I had never seen anyone as skilled as Russ. Who are you? Houdini? You've opened every door.
8: We have one more to get through. Then we'll be free.
3: We found ourselves sprinting down a long hallway, dimly lit by video monitors mounted high on the walls every 20 feet or so. I wondered if avoiding the cameras was somehow related to the need for perfect timing. We ran for maybe 100 feet, and there we were, large as life, on every monitor we passed. I knew someone was watching us. Fear began to grip my heart, and my feet became heavy as lead. My hopes of escape were beginning to evaporate. I remembered the labyrinth and began resenting my decision to follow Russ.
8: Almost there. Come on, Jack. You can make it.
3: They can see us through the cameras. We're dead.
8: Nothing we can do about it now. Just run.
3: By now, my lungs were burning and my legs felt like jello. As we rounded a turn in the hall, the final door came into view. Standing to the side of that door was an imposing statue, a giant knight. As we approached, the figure moved. It sidestepped and positioned itself between us and the door. We stopped abruptly, and I stood there, fearfully watching as the menacing figure removed its helmet. I realized, to my dismay, I was now face to face with the warden. He stood at least 10 feet tall and held a massive double-edged sword in his right hand. He had chiseled, cold features, jet-black hair. His hard, cruel eyes bore into my soul. I was terrified.
12: What are you two doing here?
8: We're busting out.
12: Busting out? Nobody has ever made it this far. Who are you?
3: Russ reached into his pocket and pulled out a small dagger. It was beautiful, the likes of which I had never seen. White gold with an intricately carved handle. As he handed it to the warden, the dagger seemed to glow.
12: Where did you get this?
8: My father gave it to me.
12: What? Your father gave it to you? You're the son of a king. You don't belong in my prison. I am sorry. I did not know. You are free to go.
3: As the warden opened the final gate to release my friend, sunlight poured in. I could see green rolling hills. In the distance, situated on a rise, sat a beautiful castle. As Russ stepped through the door, my heart sank.
4: Why?
3: Because I wasn't the prince like Russ. I deserved to be in that jail.
4: What happened next?
3: I woke up.
14: Ah.
15: Seriously? It's a dream.
14: I knew it.
16: I don't remember hearing that Dad was in prison.
15: Too bad you woke up. I'd like to know what would have happened next.
3: What do you think would have happened?
15: Well, I can't imagine the prince just walking away, leaving you there. He invited you to come with him and break out.
16: Yeah. He said you would be free if you followed him.
28: I'm guessing he would have said, he's with me.
15: That's what I think, too.
3: There was nothing about me that would cause the warden to let me go. I remember thinking, I don't have a knife to prove I'm someone special. All I had going for me was that I was with the prince.
15: Wow.
0: You really dreamed that?
25: Yep. When we were living up in Alaska before you guys were born.
0: That's a really cool dream. Russ reminds me of Jesus.
14: Yeah, he was the son of the king.
25: That's right. And Jesus came to earth and became a man, sort of like how Russ, the prince, became a prisoner.
28: He didn't force you to come with him. He invited you, and then you had to follow, just like the Lord does with us.
25: You're right. Think about it. The prince became a prisoner named Russ. He entered the prison as an innocent person, served a punishment he didn't deserve, and then rescued me out of it.
0: All you had to do was accept his invitation and follow him.
25: It's the same with our salvation. Nothing we can do can save us. It's only through what Jesus did for us. We need to accept that gift and trust that his death and resurrection saves us, not our own goodness or efforts. This is called justification, and it happens as soon as we make the decision to become a follower of Jesus.
23: Not through works, that any man might boast.
25: Yeah, there's another similarity. I didn't have the ability to open the doors, but the prince could open every one of them. All I needed to do was keep following him.
15: That's sort of like how the Holy Spirit helps us to overcome obstacles in life.
23: And I like how the dream didn't end. And since we're still here on earth, our salvation isn't finished. It's only after we die that our salvation is finalized.
25: That's what we call glorification.
0: Also, you had to believe Russ would keep his word and help you escape in the end. That's kind of like the faith we have that God will keep his word and save us.
14: That was an amazing dream.
15: Reminds me of the book Pilgrim's Progress.
25: It's not scripture, and like any allegory, you can only take it so far. But it sure captures some of the elements of what's involved in our salvation.
23: Charlie, what's wrong?
25: Hey, Charlie. You okay?
17: No.
25: Why not?
17: I don't think I'm a Christian like you guys.
25: Do you want to be?
17: I do.
25: You know, we are separated from God because of our sin. In John 3:3, Jesus said, if we want to see the kingdom of God, we must be born again.
17: How can someone be born again? That's kind of weird.
25: Well, God gives us a picture of what this is like in nature. That twice-born fly you accidentally ate, that fly was sort of born a second time when it changed from a pupa into a fly. And caterpillars, in a way, are born again when they become butterflies.
17: Oh.
25: The Bible says that when we confess with our mouth, Jesus is Lord, and believe that God raised him from the dead, we'll be saved. Our heart is made clean, and we become a new creation. And when we die, we'll go to heaven. That's what it means to be born again.
17: I really want that.
25: Well, why don't you tell Jesus? He's listening right now.
17: Okay. Jesus, I want to be born again. I'm sorry for all the bad things I've done. I believe you died on the cross for my sins and rose again. I want to follow you all the time. Just like Dad followed that guy out of prison. And I want to go to heaven someday and see you. Is there anything else?
25: Why don't you thank him for what he's done for you?
17: Jesus, thank you for saving me. Thank you for helping me be born again. Amen.
25: Amen. Susan, look.
23: What's he doing?
25: He just gave his life to Christ. He's telling the world.
18: I've been born again. I have a new heart.
23: Oh, that's wonderful. Thank you, Jesus.
19: Hi, Charlie.
18: Mr. Pennington.
19: You all packed for your plane ride with Mr. Staple Run?
18: No, not yet. I wasn't going to go, but now I think I am. Because I'm not afraid of dying anymore.
19: You're not... What?
18: I just asked Jesus to come into my heart.
19: Really? That's great, Charlie.
18: Yeah, I'm born again. Are you born again, Mr. Pennington?
19: I sure am.
18: Do you know if there's going to be hot dogs in heaven?
19: I don't know about that, but I was hoping...
18: Hey, can I go for a ride on your golf cart?
19: Sure. Hop aboard.
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3: With SRN News, I'm Michael Harrington in Washington. The U.S. military has launched airstrikes today targeting Iran's Revolutionary Guard. This in retaliation for the killing of American troops in Jordan by Iran, and an interim deal seeking an end to the war has collapsed. The strike's part of a week-long campaign aimed at controlling the Strait of Hormuz as well. Kuwait and Jordan have been targeted by Iran. Former Deputy National Security Advisor K.T. McFarland is weighing in on Iran. Correspondent Willie Nelson reports.
4: Appearing on Larry O'Connor's program on Salem News Channel, Katie McFarland discussed how regional energy infrastructure is reducing Iran's leverage over global oil markets.
5: While nobody's been paying attention, the Strait of Hormuz is becoming less relevant by the minute because countries in the Middle East are building pipelines to avoid the Strait of Hormuz, and they're also sending their tankers to the United States to fill up with American oil.
4: McFarland says the trend gives the United States greater strategic influence in the region. Willie Nelson, The White House.
3: Democrats face tough Senate map as competitive seats pile up. Correspondent Ken Lorman reports.
6: Democrats face a challenging path to regain Senate control in 2026, needing a net gain of 4 seats from their current 47, while Republicans defend only 2 competitive seats amid a 53-47 majority. Several Democrat-held seats in states like Georgia, Michigan, Minnesota, and New Hampshire could prove unexpectedly competitive due to the Democratic candidates and GOP gains in traditionally blue areas. Ken Lorman reporting.
3: The UK's Andy Burnham entering 10 Downing Street as Prime Minister on Monday with enthusiasm behind him, but major problems. He inherits a cost of living crisis, regional inequality, and international conflicts in Ukraine and the Middle East to wrestle with. This is SRN News.
1: 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Have a wonderful day.
3: Two boys who were playing on a girls' sports team in New Hampshire have withdrawn their lawsuit. The action comes in the wake of the June ruling by the Supreme Court, upholding state bans on males playing against females in school sports. The teenagers first challenged President Trump's executive order barring federal funding for schools that allow boys to play on girls' teams, later amending their complaint to target New Hampshire's ban on the practice. A growing number of states are passing laws to prevent males from joining female sports teams. Younger American Jews are care less about Israel than their parents and grandparents. That's the conclusion of a new APNORC poll, which reveals that support for Israel is a key component of the religious identity of many Jewish adults ages 45 and older. Amongst younger Jews, support for Israel is less firm. About half of older religious Jewish adults say that supporting Israel is very important to their identity. By contrast, only 40% of younger ones do. This is SRN News. After 246 years, Private John Pumphrey is unknown no more.
7: For more than two centuries, a fallen Revolutionary War soldier was unknown and unnoticed. Now, thanks to happenstance and the wonders of DNA, he has a name just in time for the 250th birthday of the nation he fought and died to create. The remains were found in 2022 in a shallow grave associated with the 1780 Battle of Camden, South Carolina. DNA extracted from a small bone at the base of his skull was analyzed and uploaded to genealogical sites. The soldier was recently identified as Private John Pumphrey of Maryland. An orphan, he may have been as young as 13 when he enlisted in 1777. I'm Bernie Bennett.
3: Today is Sunday, July the 19th. It's the 200th day of 2026. On this date in history, 1969, Apollo 11 and its astronauts Neil Armstrong, Buzz Aldrin, and Michael Collins first went into orbit around the moon. They'd be landing shortly thereafter. This is SRN News.
8: A favorite verse of hope today from Isaiah 40, verse 31. But those who wait on the Lord will find new strength. They will fly high on wings like eagles. They will run and not grow weary. They will walk and not faint. Bringing hope to your life from Isaiah 40, verse 31.

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2: Greetings, Mr. Mayor.
3: Have you heard about the clock at City Hall?
4: The clock is stuck on 11:45.
3: We believe it's a glitch in our new computer system.

0: there's a card attached.
1: Oh.
0: And it's addressed to you, Alicia. What does it say?
1: Time is running out. What does that mean?
2: Well, thanks for taking the time to talk to us, Mr. Butler.
3: When I was a young man in Odyssey, I loved a girl more deeply than I ever thought possible. Her name was Wendy. We had a secret courier who delivered the letters back and forth.
4: Who would do that for you?
3: Her little sister, Alicia. I wanted to run away with Wendy. I wrote her a letter telling her to meet me at the clock tower that night.
2: At 11:45.
3: That's right.
1: I decided I wasn't going to be their delivery girl anymore. So I tore the letter in half and shoved it into my coat pocket.
3: Wendy didn't show up.
1: Somehow someone knows what I did, that the anniversary is 20 years ago, and I'm now being tortured for it.
5: The clock's moving again.
0: The entire system, even the clock, has started a countdown.
6: A countdown to what?
0: 11:45 tomorrow night.
7: Here's some water.
0: Thank you, Matthew. Alicia?
1: Thanks. I don't know what to do.
6: We better think of something. We've got a countdown, and I don't know if it's to a banquet of flowers, a big laugh, or a bomb.
0: Mr. Mayor, I suggest you notify the police.
6: Yeah, I will. In the meantime, you two need to figure out who's behind this.
7: I'll help, too.
6: Fine. You three.
8: I'm still here.
6: Who are you?
8: Andrew.
7: He empties the trash.
6: Good, because the one in my office is full. Come with me.
8: Oh, okay.
1: How am I going to explain all of this to my sister?
0: Where does she live?
1: In Los Angeles. She's a doctor, but she's coming into town to visit me.
0: Oh, why now?
1: We're selling our family home and moving our mother into a retirement facility.
0: I see. So it has nothing to do with the anniversary?
1: No, because there is no anniversary for her. She doesn't know why Michael left her.
0: Well, someone knows what happened, Alicia. Whoever put those things on the clock tower and rigged everything for 11:45 tomorrow night knows.
1: But how?
0: Have you ever communicated the truth anywhere, to anyone, in any form or any place?
1: Well, only one.
0: Aha! What was it?
1: My private diary, which I've kept hidden and locked up. No one has ever seen it, or I would have known.
0: Well, where is it now?
1: In a safe deposit box at the Odyssey Bank. I put my most precious possessions there because of the move out of our house.
9: Alicia, Eugene, are you there?
1: Yes, Mr.
0: Indeed.
1: Mayor.
7: I am too.
9: The police are on their way. I'd like you to come up to my office and talk to them.
0: Yes, sir. We'll be right up.
1: What am I going to do?
0: We're going to find out who's doing this and why.
4: So, how are you going to find out who's doing this and why?
0: I have no idea. I'm exhausted.
2: Did you get any sleep last night?
0: Barely. I worked through the night with the police technicians trying to stop the countdown.
4: Can't you just shut off the computers?
0: No. Whoever programmed the countdown has integrated it into the city's entire system and rigged it to erase all of the government's database. The payroll, welfare benefit information, everything will disappear if we turn off the computer. It's a technological time bomb, if not an actual one.
2: Is there a chance that you're dealing with a real bomb?
0: Well, we can't know since we don't know what the computer is counting down to. The bomb squad from the state police is going over City Hall and surrounding area with a proverbial fine-tooth comb.
2: Well, has anyone been able to talk to the programmers from, what's it called, Dreadlocks Computing?
0: They can't be found. A detective drove past their office and it was locked up. The staff in an office next door claims they haven't seen anyone go in and out for days. I can only wonder who gave Dreadlocks the job in the first place, and I'll ask the mayor about that one. This entire scheme could be nothing more than an elaborate hoax.
4: A hoax to torture poor Alicia?
0: Perhaps.
2: Well, it's pretty clear that if we can find out how someone learned Alicia's secret, then we'll find out who that someone is.
4: But Alicia said she never told anyone about the letter. And the only place she wrote about it is now locked up in the bank. Is it possible that someone saw the diary at the bank?
0: Possible, albeit unlikely. One can't simply walk into a bank and look inside the safe deposit boxes, except in the case of a bank robbery.
2: Which Odyssey Bank hasn't had recently?
0: Mm-hmm.
4: Well, I still think we ought to check it out.
0: We, Miss Kendall?
4: We're helping you, Eugene. Somebody has to.
0: Oh, well, thank you. I'm being summoned. Back to City Hall, then.
2: Bye, Eugene.
0: Farewell.
4: Poor Eugene.

0: Poor Alicia.
1: Whit, should we tell Michael Butler what we know?
0: That's not our place. At some point, Alicia is going to have to talk to Michael Butler and her sister.
1: I wouldn't want to be her.
0: Come on, let's see what Oliver Drevel can tell us.
1: Oliver Drevel?
0: He's the manager at Odyssey Bank.
2: Good morning, Mr. Mayor.
3: Good morning, Eugene.
4: Hi, Eugene. Are we ready to go to work?
2: Matthew, what are you doing here? Career day ended yesterday, and today's Saturday. You should go play like a normal child would.
4: But my parents said I could help you, and the mayor agrees.
3: He is a tenacious boy.
2: So he is.
4: What are we doing first?
2: First, I'd like to ask the mayor who recommended Dreadlocks as the company to install the program that has caused so much trouble.
3: Well, naturally, we went through several candidates, putting out bids, you know, the usual process.
2: Well, of course, but how did Dreadlocks know about the job? Did you contact them, or did they approach you?
3: Well, I think the bank recommended them to us.
2: Oh, the bank? Odyssey Bank?
3: That's right. Oliver Drevel spoke very highly of them.
2: Why would he do that?
3: Because they had done some programming work there, and he was thrilled with them.
2: That's an interesting coincidence. Will you excuse me, please, while I make a phone call?
5: I can assure you, Mr. Whittaker, that Odyssey Bank has no security issues and certainly no complaints from any of our customers about our safe deposit boxes. Now, is this woman you're talking about implying that something is amiss?
0: Well, not at all. We're merely investigating the possibility.
5: Has she authorized you to represent her? I mean, it would be customary for her to speak directly to us.
0: And maybe she will.
1: Who do you let into the safe deposit area? I mean, if I wanted to put my stuff in there, who gets to go in and out?
5: Well, myself as the bank manager and Mr. Kincaid, our safe deposit box manager. Of course, we have a security guard keeping an eye on the safe and everyone who goes in. We are all trusted and trustworthy people.
0: Well, I'm sure you are. That's my cell phone.
1: Oh, sorry, that's mine. Excuse me.
0: Oh, it's Eugene.
1: Oh, I don't know who it is. Hello?
0: Hello?
5: Don't mind me.
0: Hi, Eugene.
1: Oh, hi, Veronica.
0: You are?
1: You did?
0: No kidding.
1: When?
0: That's interesting.
1: I hope you got a name.
0: Do you think there's a connection?
1: A van.
0: That's unexpected.
1: I never heard of them, but I'll ask.
0: I'll ask. Thanks.
1: No, thank you.
0: Bye.
1: Bye.
5: Well, that was very enlightening.
1: You first.
0: You go on.
1: Okay. That was Veronica from Gower's Florist Shop.
5: She's one of our customers. Now, don't tell me she's having a problem with us.
1: No. But she was walking down the street and saw the man who bought the jilted roses from her.
0: The ones we believe were put in the clock tower.
1: He was driving a company van with the name Sure Clean on the side.
5: Sure Clean?
1: What did Eugene have to say?
0: Well, he asked the mayor who suggested using the Dreadlocks company to install the computer program at City Hall.
1: Okay, who did?
5: That would be me.
1: You?
5: Well, they did outstanding work for us. And when I heard the City Hall was looking for a local company,
1: So the company that did work for you is the same company that did the work for the city and caused these problems.
0: And nobody can get in touch with them.
5: They can't?
1: They've disappeared.
5: Well, that's worrying.
0: It sure is.
1: But now we know there's some other guy who works for the Sure Clean Company who bought the flowers that were put in the clock tower. Is there a connection? I don't see the connection.
5: Actually, I know what the connection is.
0: Oh, what is it?
5: My son.
1: Your son?
5: And now I'm very concerned. Excuse me while I make a call. He's not answering any of his phone lines. Well, that's not like him.
0: I think you should explain about your son, Mr. Drevel.
5: He's one of the owners of the Dreadlocks Company.
1: Wait a minute, isn't that a conflict of interest? I mean, for the bank manager's son to program the bank's computers?
5: It was all above board. I mean, the company competed with other companies for the job. And the final decision wasn't mine.
0: But you recommended them to the mayor.
5: Well, why not? I mean, they do good work.
1: Yeah, but what's this Sure Clean company?
5: Dreadlocks ran into financial trouble, so my son diversified into other types of businesses.
0: Oh, what types?
5: Well, janitorial, office cleaning, all-purpose kind of work.
0: Oh, from computers to janitorial. It's a little odd, isn't it?
5: Whatever it takes to pay the bills, Mr. Whittaker.
0: Do they clean this bank?
5: As a matter of fact, they do.
1: Your son's company.
5: No, it's all legit.
0: Does his company also clean City Hall?
1: Okay, I'd better call Eugene.
5: Now, look. None of this means my son has anything to do with Alicia Jennings or that clock tower.
0: Does your son or any of his employees have access to the keys in this bank?
5: But of course, to get in and out at night.
0: The safety deposit area?
5: No. As I said, only two of us have...
0: Does your son know where you keep the keys to the safe deposit boxes?
5: Well, I suppose he might. I mean, it wouldn't occur to me to keep that a secret from him, but... The vault is on an overnight timer.
0: A freestanding timer, or a timer connected to, well, say, a computer program?
5: Well, it's part of the main computer system.
0: Which was programmed by Dreadlocks.
5: Look, I understand what you're suggesting, Mr. Whittaker, but it's absurd to believe that my son broke into those safety deposit boxes.
0: Well, maybe we should ask him about it.
1: Mr. Duvall, I've got Eugene on the phone. What's your son's name?
5: Andrew.
6: What?
1: I think he knows your son.
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5: Andrew!
1: Are you sure this is his apartment?
5: Well, of course I'm sure. Wait, I may have a key. There it is.
0: Are you sure we should go in?
5: No, I insist. If my son is involved in anything questionable... Andrew? Are you here? This place is a mess.
1: No kidding.
5: What are all these pictures?
0: Alicia?
1: Wow, those are a lot of pictures.
0: At the grocery store. In her car.
1: Maybe it's just me, but this looks like a serious crush. In a dangerously obsessive kind of way.
5: Oh, dear.
0: What did you find?
5: Well, here on the desk. Oh, these look like photocopies of a diary.
1: The one from the safe deposit box?
5: Well, I assume so. And look, he's highlighted the words clock tower... And 11:45.
0: Mr. Duvall, we need to find your son.
5: I know. And, as bank manager, it's also my duty to call the police.
8: I don't understand. Andrew had photos of me in his apartment?
9: And photocopies of your diary.
8: But I hardly noticed him. He emptied the trash. I mean, we said hello.
10: It looks like he was doing a lot more than that. He must have been following you all over town.
8: What does all this mean?
9: I'm no psychologist, but I would suspect that he had an unhealthy affection for you, and since you wouldn't reciprocate, he intends to enact revenge.
10: Huh?
9: He likes her. She didn't like him, so he wants to get back at her.
8: Thanks. Mm. But what's going to happen at 11:45?
9: Well, perhaps nothing. Perhaps a lot. Perhaps this entire scheme has been concocted to humiliate you by exposing what you'd done to your sister and Michael Butler. You'd have to confess about the undelivered letter.
8: I was young. They shouldn't have trusted me to be their delivery girl.
9: Still, they did. And you were trustworthy for a time.
8: One moment of anger. One mistake.
9: Indeed, it boggles the mind. We make so many decisions in the course of our lives, most of little consequence. But others, entire lives can be changed in one moment from one act of emotion.
10: Your sins will find you out.
8: What?
10: Sorry. It's something my parents say. Like when I left that cheese sandwich under my bed and 3 weeks later...
9: Understood, Matthew. Thank you.
8: I'm picking up my sister at the airport later. I'll have to tell her everything then.
9: Meanwhile, we must work to stop that countdown.
10: But Eugene, you only have 6 hours left.
9: 6 hours be hanged. I will not be thwarted by a computer program.
6: This is Kevin Killerman with Odyssey 7 News. I'm just outside of City Hall, where if you look just behind me, you'll see that the clock, which had been stuck at 11:45, is now moving backwards. Officials refuse to explain what's gone wrong with the clock, though our inside sources are blaming a computer malfunction. There is a rumor that the clock is engaged in some sort of countdown to 11:45 again, but no one seems to know why. We've learned that City Hall is being evacuated tonight as a precaution. Police have also evacuated the surrounding buildings with a barrier line right here at the edge of the town square. A few moments ago, we spoke to the mayor. Mayor, is there any danger to the public?
3: No, we don't believe anyone is in danger, but we're taking every precaution to ensure the safety of our people and property.
11: Sir, there's a rumor that the countdown is to 11:45 again. That's just an hour away.
3: I won't confirm or deny that rumor.
12: Mr. Mayor, do you know who or what is behind this?
3: It'd be wrong to speculate at this time, but the police are investigating every lead. That's all I have to say right now. Thank you.
6: So we'll be right here watching and waiting with the growing crowd. Kevin Killerman, Odyssey 7 News.
3: All right, Eugene.
9: No, just one more minute.
3: No, sir. Time is up. Shut the system down.
9: No, you'll lose everything. The city government will effectively collapse.
3: Better that than something worse.
9: But
3: you won't do it, I'll have one of the police technicians come in.
9: Oh, all right. I'll do it. Somehow it seems symbolic of my failure. Systems shutting down.
3: Well?
9: Well, nothing happened. It's not powering down.
3: What do you mean? You've turned it off, haven't you?
9: Yes, but it's not powering down. I don't understand. It must be running off site.
3: You mean like someone's using a remote?
9: Sort of. Though, from where?
3: There's no time to find out. We have to go. That's an order.
9: Yes, but Mr. Mayor, please. I can send out a signal to try to find the remote source. It'll only take a second.
3: No. Let's go outside. Now.
13: 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We always love hearing from you.
1: This is amazing, Whit. In another minute, the whole mystery will come to an end. You don't think there's a bomb, do you?
0: Well, the police say they've searched every inch of City Hall and the clock tower. Nothing dangerous. But it would have helped if they found Andrew.
1: Where do you think he disappeared to? Did he skip town?
0: Oh, maybe. Maybe he'll show up here just to see how his scheme played out. Everyone else has.
1: No kidding. There's Alicia, and I guess that's her sister. I'd love to eavesdrop to hear what they're talking about.
0: At least they're talking. That's a good sign.
14: Oh, hello.
1: Mr. Butler.
0: What are you doing here?
14: Well, since this mystery is somehow connected to me, I decided to come see how it plays out.
0: Michael, it's probably none of my business, but Alicia Jennings is right over there with her sister Wendy.
14: What? Oh, if I'd known that, I wouldn't have come.
0: Well, it may be a good thing that you did. There's something you don't know. Go over and see what happens.
14: What's the point?
0: Reconciliation, healing, peace. Who knows what might come of it? Don't you think it's time to put the past behind you?
14: I'll think about it. Thanks.
1: Do you think he'll go over?
0: Oh, I hope so. If he can make it through the crowd. It's like New Year's Eve at Times Square. Everyone has turned out for this.
1: Everyone's curious.
0: That's funny, because while we're all standing around here, our culprit could be off somewhere else doing whatever he wants.
1: What?
0: I'm just thinking. Everything's come together so easily, pointing us to this place at this time.
1: So?
15: Mr. Whitaker, Eugene!
9: We tried to shut down the system, but it wouldn't respond.
15: Oh?
9: It's being operated from another location. Now, I tried to track it, but...
15: Eugene, what if this scheme isn't really about Alicia and the clock tower?
9: What?
1: Watch! Here it comes!
15: What if this is a diversion to get everyone here while the real event is happening somewhere else?
9: Of course. And I believe I know where.
15: Where?
9: Odyssey Bank.
15: Ah, this way.
9: Okay.
16: This is the perfect crime. Everyone's at City Hall watching that clock and drooling over Alicia's unrequited love story. By the time they all realize what's happened tomorrow morning, we'll be long gone with all the money.
17: Are you sure? I don't want any security cameras getting us.
16: Are you kidding? The program is impenetrable. The cameras, the locks, everything will just shut down and we can just walk into the vault. Trust me, Dad.
17: You know I do, son. But if something goes wrong, all our work...
16: That's it. The system is now shutting down. And now the vault locks are released. Do you have the keys?
17: Right here. Let's go.
16: Huh? What's that?
17: Why are all the lights coming on?
16: It must be a minor glitch in the program.
0: Actually, it's a major glitch in your program, Andrew.
16: What? It's not possible.
9: It's possible, albeit unlikely.
18: All right, Mr. Travell and Mr. Travell, hands up. You're both under arrest.
16: No!
5: You can't arrest me. This is my bank. I'm merely conducting a routine check on the systems.
0: In a ski mask.
18: Come on, tell it to your lawyer. Maybe he'll believe you. Cuff him, boys.
16: Okay, you guys gotta come on.
1: That's amazing. So everything that happened with Alicia and the clock tower really was a diversion for a bank robbery.
9: It seems so.
0: Yeah. Oliver and Andrew Dravell were both in financial trouble. I guess they invested all they had in the Dreadlocks Company. But business dried up after they did the work for Odyssey Bank and City Hall.
10: Yeah, but I still don't get how they knew about Alicia's story.
9: Well, you see, Andrew had a genuine but unhealthy crush on Alicia after he began doing janitorial work at City Hall. But she hardly noticed him. His free access allowed him to search employees' desks and offices, and he saw in her purse that she had a bank card for the safe deposit box area. And decided to snoop a little to see what it could lead to.
0: Well, maybe he hoped to find a way to get to know her better. Maybe he wanted revenge. But once he saw her diary, he came up with the idea to use what he knew, the programming he'd done, and his father's position to rob the bank.
10: See? I told you he was the bad guy.
9: And you were correct.
1: Well, I'm disappointed. I had hoped this whole mystery would be romantic.
0: Well, there is a bit of romance to the story.
1: Mm-hmm. Yeah, like what?
9: Alicia confessed what she'd done to her sister Wendy, and later to Michael Butler.
1: Oh, so he did go over and talk to them.
9: And now Wendy and Michael are conversing again.
0: And neither of them is married, you know?
1: I didn't know. So, it's kind of a happy ending after all.
0: 20 years in the making, and it all started because a young girl didn't deliver a letter.
9: We never know which moment in our lives could be the one that changes everything.
0: Yeah, that's right. Which is why we need to live every single moment the way God wants us to.

0: The Bible says in the book of Numbers, you may be sure that your sin will find you out. Everything we do at every moment has consequences. Even small decisions can have a huge impact. Alicia's moment of anger changed the lives of at least 3 people, maybe more. That's why we need to stop and think about what we're doing or going to do and ask ourselves if God would be pleased with it. That will keep us out of a lot of trouble. If you liked today's episode, I'd love to hear from you. You can write to me at Adventures in Odyssey, Colorado Springs, Colorado 80995, or in Canada, write to Box 9800, Vancouver, BC, V6B4G3, and visit us online at witsend.org. 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Our cast included Andre Stoika, Katie Lee, Will Ryan, and Will Ute. And I'm Chris, hoping you'll join us again next time for more Adventures in Odyssey.
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0: Well, hello there. It's good to have you back. You're always welcome here at Lamplighter Theatre. On our last visit...
1: Hi, Mr. Finian.
2: Oh, a rough day, I understand.
1: Terrible. Horrible. Just awful.
2: Welcome to the Universitarium.
1: Kind of like the planetarium?
2: Oh, much, much more. Whenever I'm having a terrible, horrible, awful, worser day like you, this is the place that I come to. When my little world seems out of control at times, I just look up. And I remember that God has a much, much bigger plan than I can ever ask, or think, or imagine.
1: You want me to read something? The Unexpected Guest and Other Tales.
2: Enjoy. We can talk about it later. Under the stars.
3: They will kill anyone.
4: So what should I do? Hide here?
3: They will search here. You must flee.
4: Where?
3: Out of France. To Suavia.
5: Have you decided to join the revolution?
3: No.
5: Then I shouldn't have opened my door to you.
3: I am not your enemy. I am your brother.
4: It's open. Run, Jack.
5: If you would like to die by my gun today or die by the guillotine tomorrow, it makes no difference to me. Your liberator will die now.
6: Julius, don't shoot again. It's your brother.
5: What?
4: Can you help us?
7: Come in, my dear. We'll take care of you.
1: Pepin, you're going to a new home now. They're nice people and you will love them. What's the matter? Stop!
8: Pepin!
1: Pepin, come back!
8: Where did he go?
1: Pepin! He's gone.
6: Julius, there's a fire.
5: I know. I started it.
6: What? Why?
5: To divert attention.
6: What?
5: Baron Durlo, don't ask questions. Run out of the back door and go to Richard's house. Amelia will give you instructions.
9: What is happening here? Julius, stop! What are you doing with the prisoners?
5: I am moving them.
9: They are to be executed in 2 hours. Why do you care?
5: I simply think it would be a better idea to...
9: Put the prisoners back in their cell and help us put out the fire. What are you waiting for, Julius?
5: Harry, open the cell lock. It's open.
6: Throw him in.
5: Lock it.
9: Julius, I never took you for a traitor. You will die for this!
5: We must go.
4: Wait! What about me?
9: I will hunt you down. I will organize an army to find you and kill you. You will never be a free man again, Julius!
4: We're free!
5: Don't celebrate yet. We're not safe. Jacques, you must flee to my brother's house. After I free the rest of the prisoners, I'll meet you there. And help you find your wife.
4: What? Why are you doing this for me?
5: Helping you is a cause worth fighting for. I was blind to it before. Besides, I cannot stay in France. They will kill me on sight.
4: Then I will meet you at Richard's house. God be with you, and thank you. Colin, where will you go?
10: I have family in Switzerland. I'll go there.
4: May God protect you and deliver you.
10: Thank you, my friend. If ever there was proof of a God, I believe I have seen it here today.
4: It is not proof you need. It is faith.
11: Jacques, thank God.
12: Hello.
11: I heard you were to be executed today. How did you...
12: Julius rescued me.
11: Julius?
12: It's too complicated to explain now. Do you know what happened to Richard?
11: Yes. He's in the hospital.
12: He is alive?
11: For now. They won't let me see him.
12: Is my Lena here?
11: Yes. Lena, come here.
13: Coming. What do you want? Oh, Daddy!
12: Oh, Lena.
13: Daddy.
12: I thought I'd never see you again. Are you well?
13: I'm much better, Daddy. Amelia's nursed me back to health.
14: Hello, Amelia.
11: Julius, what are you doing here?
14: Amelia, I cannot tell you how sorry I am.
12: He is helping us.
11: How could you believe him? This could be a trick to find your wife and murder her, as he will you.
12: Julius risked his life for me. From what he has shown me today, he is worthy to be trusted.
14: It took Richard's courage and sacrifice to awaken my hardened conscience.
11: Time will tell.
12: Where are Isabel and Charles?
11: Suavia.
12: Suavia?
11: It was unsafe for them to stay here. They left without Lena because she was too sick for the journey.
12: Where in Suavia?
11: We don't know. Richard said goodbye to them at the Rhine. The rebels will search for you here. You must leave now.
12: With no money to travel, this journey will be a severe test of our faith.
11: You're not as poor as you think.
12: Where did you get this?
11: It's yours. You were always generous and kind. You lent money to so many when they were facing hard times. They wanted to give some of it back to you.
12: Yeah, but how?
11: Richard collected as much as he could before his attempt to rescue you.
14: I will procure a horse and cart. Jacques, you and Lena can ride in the back.
11: You have no time to lose. Go.
12: Thank you, Amelia. You will not be sorry for trusting Julius.
11: We will see.
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17: The fire is contained on the south side.
16: Good. Have you found Julius?
17: No.
16: How could you be so foolish? Allowing him to lock you in the cell.
17: Well, we both trusted him too much.
16: We will talk about this later. How many prisoners escaped altogether?
17: 14.
16: 14? We cannot let this news spread. The government will think we have been weakened, especially if they know the escape was led by one of our own.
17: Yes, sir.
16: I know what we'll do. Make a list of all that were to be executed this morning. Give this information to the newspaper and tell them the executions were carried out.
17: Yes, sir.
18: Did you find Pepin?
19: No. No sight or sound of him. We searched until dark.
18: Oh, poor Charles.
7: Oh, poor boy.
19: Here, a bit of good news. The newspaper says that the revolution seems to be quelling a bit.
18: Oh, may I see it?
19: Certainly.
18: Thank you.
19: Where is Charles this morning?
18: I let him sleep in longer today. He's been a bit overwhelmed lately, and now the loss of his bird.
7: It would be no wonder if the child slept for a month.
19: Could you please pass the bread, Eloise?
7: Yes. Would you like the butter as well?
18: What?
19: What is it?
18: No. No!
19: Isabel! What was in the newspaper?
7: 14 enemies of the state executed. The Baron Jacques Darrow. Her husband has been executed.

0: Daddy, how are we ever going to find them?
1: I don't know.
0: How do you know Julius is leading the horse in the right direction?
1: I don't. Julius knows as much as I do. I have thought of every possibility of where they could be. I've tried to think like your mother. I've tried to think like your brother. I've followed logic. I've followed instinct. And still, I've not found them.
0: Then shouldn't we do like you've taught us? Shouldn't we pray?
1: Yes. Thank you for reminding me.
0: Dear God, please help us find Mother and Charles, because we can't find them without you.
1: We're holding on to your promises, Lord.
0: Amen.
1: I am confident God will lead us to your mother and brother. He has led us to this point.
0: But where are we? We're in the middle of nowhere.
1: Your mother escaped unharmed. I was rescued in an extraordinary way.
0: Yes, but...
1: Do you see that man in front of us leading the horse?
0: Yes.
1: It is nothing short of a miracle. He saved my life. The God who can change a heart so dramatically can help us to find your mother and Charles.
2: Please, my dear, you must eat.
3: I am not hungry.
2: You are sick and weak.
3: I cannot eat.
2: You must.
3: Leave me, please.
2: Yes, of course. We should call the doctor.
4: I don't have to be a doctor to know what is wrong with her. She's heartbroken.
2: She won't eat. She won't even look at me. She's been in the room staring at the wall for days.
4: She's going to die of starvation.
0: Daddy, I'm hungry.
1: Yes, I suppose we should eat now. Julius?
5: Yes?
1: We need to eat. Could you stop at the shop here?
5: Yes, of course.
1: Whoa! Come, let me help you down.
0: Thank you, Daddy. That's better.
1: Are you coming in with us, Julius?
5: No, I should stay on the lookout in case there's trouble.
1: Very well. We'll buy some bread for you.
0: Daddy, how long will we keep looking for them?
1: Forever, if we must.
0: I mean tonight.
1: All night, if we must. Hello there.
6: Hello. Can I get something for you?
1: A loaf of bread and a wedge of cheese, good sir.
6: You look like you've been doing some travelling. You'll enjoy our fresh baked bread. In fact, it's just out of the oven.
0: Thank you, monsieur. Have you seen my mother and brother walking through here? She has long, pretty black hair, and my brother's hair is curly.
6: No, I'm sorry.
1: It would have been a week or so ago.
6: Can't say I remember.
1: If you do see them, would you please let them know that they are being searched for by their husband and daughter?
6: Certainly. Here you are, sir.
1: Thank you.
6: You're welcome, sir.
0: What's that?
1: What?
0: Do you have a pet bird? It sounds like a canary.
6: Actually, we just found it yesterday. Or rather, it found us. It flew into our shop out of the clear blue sky. How did you know it was a canary?
0: We had one as a pet. May I see it?
6: Certainly. Come through. We put it in the back.
0: Daddy, come. I know that song. Daddy, it's Pepin.
1: Pepin? How?
0: Charles took Pepin with him.
1: Lena, there is very little possibility.
0: It is him. Look at his bad wing.
1: It is Pepin.
0: They must be close by.
7: Ryman,
6: we're back here, Oliver.
7: Do you have any... Oh, Pepin.
0: Excuse me, how do you know Pepin's name?
7: There is a boy staying with us. It was his bird. It flew away from us 2 days ago.
1: Is the boy's name Charles?
7: It certainly is.
0: Oh!
7: God be praised. I'm his father. Of course, Baron de Lowe. But we thought you were dead.
1: I stand before you alive and well by the mercy of God, my friend. Sir, maybe come back for the bird later.
6: Absolutely. It sounds like you have a family reunion to attend.
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0: Mother, please, you must eat.
3: My dear Charles, you must be brave.
0: Don't talk like that, Mother. All you need to do is eat.
3: Charles, listen to me. Sometimes bad things happen to good people. We will never understand why on this side of heaven.
0: Mother, stop! You're scaring me! Stop!
3: I spoke with Oliver and Eloise. They will take care of you.
0: No! No! No!
4: Isabel!
10: Mummy?
3: What?
0: Father!
4: Oh, Charles! Oh,
10: Mummy!
3: Oh, Father! We live! Oh, God of mercy! Be everlasting! Praise for your deliverance!
4: Amen. Oh, my darling.
3: Oh, you were dead.
4: It was nothing short of a miracle.
3: How did...
4: We will explain later.
10: Mummy, what's the matter?
4: My darling, you're so pale. You must eat something.
2: I brought some soup.
0: Here, Mother, eat your soup.
3: Yes. I'm hungry again. Oh, glorious day.
4: Yes.
2: Oh, no, don't. Oh,
4: darling.

0: How is Lady Isabel?
1: Sleeping. She's still very weak.
0: What will you do now?
1: We will wait until the madness is over and then we'll head back to France.
0: There may not be much of it left. The revolutionaries will not stop until France has been burned to the ground.
1: Perhaps. But it is our home. What will you do?
0: I have no home anymore. I am considered a traitor to both my country and my cause. I must leave forever.
1: And Richard?
0: I hope to see him one day and beg for his forgiveness. Not a moment goes by that I don't feel the pain of his wounds, the ones that I caused.
1: Julius, a wise and godly man, Francois Fenelon, once said, "The great physician who sees in you what you cannot see knows exactly where to place the knife." He cuts swift and deep into your innermost being, exposing you for who you really are. But pain is only felt where there is life. And where there is life is just the place where death is needed most.
0: What are you saying?
1: God has begun a work in you, and he will complete it. Except a grain of wheat falls into the ground and dies, it abides alone. But if it dies, it brings forth much fruit.
0: You've given me a lot to think about. Thank you.
1: No, thank you, Julius. And may God be with you.
2: Father!
1: Yes, Charles?
2: May we go to the shop and get Pepin now?
1: Yes, let's do that.
3: Hello again, sir.
4: Ah, yes, hello. Nice to see you.
5: Thank you.
4: You've come back for your bird?
2: Yes. Where is he?
3: I don't hear him.
5: Is he still in the back?
4: Actually, I'm very sorry to say this, but Pepin is gone.
2: Gone?
4: After you left, he started flying around his cage and squawking like I've never seen him.
2: What?
4: This morning, I opened the back door to replenish my flour bin and the bird was gone.
2: No.
4: We have a cat, but I haven't seen any feathers or anything.
2: Feathers?
4: I'm very sorry.
2: Oh, Pepin.
5: Oh, Charles.
2: Pepin.
5: I know you love that bird. Oh, my son.

0: Well, it's good to be home.
1: Home. It's awful.
2: They've destroyed everything.
3: They stole my doll collection.
1: Why, Father? Why would these rebels want to ruin our house?
0: The madness of the past few months was much worse than damaged houses and stolen dolls. We are blessed to have survived.
1: They won't come back, will they?
0: Fighting is not over. It has just temporarily subsided. The king and queen are dead, and there are new people trying to start a government.
1: Oh, my mother's china.
0: Isabel, damage to a few plates.
1: I know, Sham. I'm blessed that God spared us, and many in this country lost so much more than their dinner plates.
0: I know.
4: My lady, Sir Jacques.
0: Richard!
1: My dear Richard!
4: I received word that you were back.
0: Oh, it's so good to see you, my dear friend.
1: Are you well?
4: I laid in bed for weeks, but I am getting around better every day.
0: Thank God.
4: My brother sent a message by courier that your needs were being cared for in Swabia.
0: Where is he?
4: I don't know. Probably in Switzerland by now. I don't believe I'll ever see him again.
1: I'm sorry, Richard. But we hope that he finds our saviour.
2: Or maybe the Lord will find him.
0: Well spoken, Charles.
1: Yes.
0: Richard, you must tell us all that has happened in France. We only know what we've read in the newspaper.
4: Oh, we have much to talk about. But first, I have something for you. Come. Some tea for you?
0: Oh, Richard.
2: How lovely.
1: Richard, you're not our servant anymore.
4: I will always be your servant, as well as your friend. But tea is not the only reason I brought you in here. I have a gift for you.
1: Oh.
4: It's under this linen.
3: What is it?
4: Shh. You're giving away my surprise. It was all very strange. He simply flew into the room one day.
1: He migrated all the way back here from that man's shop.
4: You have quite a bird here.
2: We have quite a god.
0: Yes, we do, Charles. Quite a god indeed.
2: Pepin.

0: Wow.
1: Yes, wow.
0: Whoa, how do you do that? Just appear out of nowhere.
1: Oh, I don't know. I just happened to be in the right place at the right time, just like you. So tell me, Jeremy, the D'Urlo family was rich, so everything went well for them, right?
0: No, it was terrible. Horrible. Just awful.
1: Reminds me of somebody else's day, I know. But the very things that were hard for the D'Urlos turned out to be for their benefit. Remember the storm and the fog that Charles and his mother went through?
0: It protected them from the bad guys.
1: Exactly, it did. And when Richard was wounded, those wounds changed the heart of his wayward brother. This is the way God works, Jeremy. He takes the bad, inverts it to good, and multiplies the blessings. Now, can I ask you to do me a favor?
0: Sure.
1: You have had yourself a very hard, very tough day. From your alarm clock going kerflooey to your mom telling you that you're going to move. But I want you to forget about all that for a moment. And I want you to look up at the stars.
0: Okay.
1: Now I want you to imagine how big God is. And I want you to imagine how big God's love is for you. When you move to your new place, there might come a time when you're feeling down. When you do, go outside at night and look up. As you gaze at these millions of sparkling orbs and glowing worlds that God created, I want you to remember these words. For I know the plans I have for you, declares the Lord. Plans to prosper you and not to harm you. Plans to give you hope and a future.
0: Thank you, Mr. Finian.
1: You're very welcome, Jeremy. Are you feeling better now?
0: Yeah. Yeah, I am.
1: Good. That's because you're seeing better. And just wait until you read the other two stories in that book.
0: Oh, I don't know if I'll have time. I have to be home soon.
1: Oh, you'll have time. Later. After all, this book is yours to keep. For you.
0: For me?
1: For you.
0: Thank you very much.
1: Well, you're welcome very much. So, Jeremy, whenever you're feeling down,
0: look up.
1: Mm-hmm. And remember.
2: 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Incidentally, von Schmidt was also the author of The Basket of Flowers and The Captive, which are also available in this series. 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The bookend story was by John Fornoff. The sound was designed by Alan Hurley, the music composed by John Campbell. It was directed by John Fornoff. Jess Harnell played Finian Jones. Tim McCartney was Jeremy. Eddie Carroll played Jerry Rigsby. Jacques was Ian Cullen. Poppy Elliott played Isabel. Andrew Williams played Richard. Sheila Shand Gibb played Eloise. Oliver was played by Richard Sims. Charles by Oscar Elliston. Lena was Lily Carson. Julius and the shopkeeper were played by Andy Harrison. Alexis and the captain by Stephen Greif. Genevieve and Dominique by Joan Moon. Sebastian and the doctor by Robert Benfield. Stuart Pendred played Colin. Rosie Code played Amelia. And the soldier was played by Doug Rivolta. Recorded at the Soundhouse Studios in London. Our producer, John Fornoff. Associate producer, Bob Hoos.
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6: With SRN News, I'm Michael Harrington in Washington. No peace between the U.S. and Iran. U.S. military launching airstrikes this morning in retaliation for Iranian missile strikes into Jordan that killed American troops recently. Iran is providing no overall information on its material losses in the U.S. campaign, but it has continued for about a week now with no end in sight. Concerns are growing about Cuba's military ties with U.S. adversaries as the island nation struggles. Correspondent Ken Lorman reports the Trump White House is hoping new sanctions bring an end to communist rule.
7: Analysts warn Cuba has acquired hundreds of drones from Iran and Russia, raising concerns they could threaten U.S. interests in the region, including facilities at Guantanamo Bay. Reports also highlight severe shortages, power outages, and food insecurity across the island. Meantime, recent U.S. sanctions backed by the Trump administration continue to target Cuban government-linked groups and businesses accused of supporting repression. Ken Lorman reporting.
6: A bizarre incident at a U.S. park.
8: A father and son are expected to be charged federally with kidnapping after authorities say they held two U.S. Forest Service employees at gunpoint for more than 12 hours in the Shasta Trinity National Forest in Northern California. Authorities say the workers were conducting routine field operations when they were taken on Thursday, held inside a trailer at gunpoint and zip-tied. Authorities say they located the trailer with drones and that the suspect and his adult son surrendered early Friday, walking out of the trailer with an assault rifle and knives. They also told authorities they had grenades. I'm Donna Water.
6: The largest fire in modern Norwegian history has destroyed more than 100 homes. It began Friday in a townhouse complex and spread to the woods. This is SRN News.
9: Doing a moisture test prior to combining is important. Grain with too high moisture content can cause problems in storage, like spoilage and bugs. So it's a test. The grain has to pass the test. Passing the test avoids later problems. In the Bible, there are stories of people who had to pass the test. In the country of Babylon, which practiced idolatry, three young men who believed in and served the God of heaven were ordered to fall down in worship to a huge image the king had made in honor of himself. In other words, the king was saying, worship me. So here was the test. Would the three boys fall in worship to this false god, or would they stand in honor of the God of heaven and pass the test? They did not fall, they kept standing. In retaliation, the king ordered them burned in a hot furnace, but they did not burn. God visibly stood in the furnace with them. They passed the test. This is Rod Bieber with Seed Time and Harvest.
6: International Christian Concern is sounding the alarm about the plight of believers in Syria. The Muslim insurgent group that drove dictator Bashar Assad from power continues consolidating its grip on the country. ICC says, quote, concerns about religious restrictions have increased as the government has introduced policies influenced by conservative Islamic norms. Many Syrian Christians view these measures as warning signs of a broader shift toward religious conservatism and fear that increased identification of Christian communities with Western or religious minorities could make them targets. Some pro-abortion groups want to see state laws that go further than Roe v. Wade did and lift all restrictions on abortion right up to the moment of birth. The National Abortion Federation, an organization of abortion providers, says it is opposed to, quote, rigid legal cutoffs that ban or restrict abortion care at viability or arbitrary gestational lines. The organization may indicate what many other groups are already thinking. This is SRN News. YouTube is appealing a landmark social media addiction lawsuit verdict.
10: The jury found YouTube and Meta negligent in March in a case involving a young woman who claimed social media addiction worsened her mental health. Jurors awarded the woman $6 million in total damages after the five-week trial concluded. YouTube's lawyers filed the appeal days after Meta had already filed its own appeal. Both defendants had filed post-trial motions asking the judge to toss out the jury's verdict and for a new trial. The judge denied those motions in early June. Keith Peters reporting.
6: Today is Sunday, July the 19th, and a number of notable people are celebrating a birthday today, including blues singer and musician Little Freddie King, who's 86 years old. International Tennis Hall of Famer Ilie Nastase has turned 80 today. Rock musician Brian May of Queen is 79. This is SRN News.
11: A favorite verse of hope today from Isaiah 40, verse 31. But those who wait on the Lord will find new strength. They will fly high on wings like eagles. They will run and not grow weary. They will walk and not faint. 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

This is another edition of The More Abundant Life. My name is Adrian Westney Jr. I want to welcome you today to our program. I'm glad that you've joined us, and I hope that you'll stay tuned. Today, we're going to be continuing the series that Dr. Wentley Phipps has been presenting on the other side of God. It's a very exciting series, one that's also very thought-provoking, and we hope that you are enjoying and understanding what you hear on The More Abundant Life during this series. Today's message is so long that we again have elected to skip our usual music, and we're going to get right to the message that Dr.

And theologians have speculated, but that perhaps because there were so many people who crowded around Jesus on the shore, that he had to get into a boat and go out a little distance so he could continue his ministry of teaching. Others speculate that Jesus was just getting tired. My God, he just needed time to escape the crowds. He needed time to rest so that in the morning that he and his disciples could be fresh to start their ministry again. But you know, you got to read the spirit of prophecy. The servant of the Lord tells us why Jesus felt compelled to get into that boat and sail out to sea. And it was not what any of us would have expected. Here's what she says. She says that the malicious criticism and the misrepresentation that the Pharisees constantly made against Jesus caused his work to be severe and harassing. And now as the day closed, it found Jesus so utterly tired of their criticism that he determined that he was going to find a quiet place, some solitary retirement across the lake. You know, sometimes you get tired of the constant criticism. Jesus did. You get weary of the endless critiquing. And there are people who will criticize you and make you want to think they're trying to help you. Out on the sea, Jesus was free from the criticism, free from the pressures of the multitude. He was so tired, he lay down in the stern of the boat and he fell asleep. The evening was calm and pleasant. The winds whistled and sang. But the Bible tells us that suddenly a great storm arose on the lake. You know, I was saying to my wife the other day, this week, how brave those sailors were centuries of years ago. They were some brave men. Can you imagine sailing? Maybe you've never been on the ocean, but the ocean will make you weep. The ocean will make you feel like you're not even a speck of dust. Can you imagine sailing onto the ocean back then? No weather forecast, no GPS, no CNN, no Al Roker. No NOAA, that stands for National Oceanic and Atmospheric Administration. No hurricane center, no warnings of storms ahead. Can you imagine sailing along 1 minute, the sea is calm. The next minute, you're fighting for your life because you didn't realize that you had sailed right, my God, into the heart of a storm. Sudden storms were not unusual for the Sea of Galilee. The Sea of Galilee is actually, get this, 680 feet below sea level. The Sea of Galilee is below sea level. And it has mountains and hills all around it. And because you've got plateaus and mountains on the shore, you have ravines and gorges, they act like wind tunnels pulling the cold air from the mountains. So you would be sailing along when all of a sudden the cold mountain wind would whip up the Sea of Galilee into a frenzied storm. And that's exactly what happened when the disciples were out on the sea that day. The sky grew dark with mystery. The air grew cold and chill. The wild wind raced down from the mountains, screaming as it turned the calm Lake of Galilee into a violent and stormy sea. The disciples panicked. They had never seen waves that high before. Those waves were so powerful, they tested the worthiness of the ship, that little boat. Right away, they knew they were in danger. The waves threatened to swallow up that boat. And the Bible tells us that the disciples, the sailors, were frightened. And when you got a sailor who is scared,

0: They knew they had survived storms before, but this storm was like no other storm they had seen. The rising and tossing waves kept on beating and lashing against the sides of that little boat. Soon the waves were so high, the ship began to take on water and began to fill with water. Someone once said, a ship is safe in the ocean as long as the ocean is not in the ship. Well, this little ship was filling with ocean water and waves. The storm was so furious. The situation was desperate. The disciples feared for their lives. They all knew that in a storm like that, one little mistake and all of them would be drowned. Well, absorbed in their efforts to save the ship, all they could see before them was danger and death. And I know it's frightening being in the storm on the sea, in a storm. Can you imagine? My God. Can you imagine being in something that is 10 or 20 feet long? God said, take them to it. 10 or 20 feet long. And nobody told you that Irene was on its way. And then all of a sudden, you were in the midst of a storm like Irene. And you got to understand, in a storm like that, you can't even see the waves. The rain and the wind is coming at you so, in such a ferocious way. You can't, my God, you can't even see the duck. The waves are so powerful. Well, when the storm was at its worst, the disciples remembered, we got here because Jesus told us to get out here. Wait a minute. And in verse 38 of the scriptures, the Bible tells us they went looking for Jesus, found him asleep on a pillow in the storm. The boat was sinking, but Jesus was sleeping. The boat was coming apart, but Jesus was resting. Master, they cried, carest thou not that we perish? Master, how can you rest so peacefully in the midst of all this danger and death? Jesus wasn't even concerned. He wasn't even worried. In the storm, Jesus wasn't fazed by the fury of the storm. They said, Master, if you don't save us, we will perish. Jesus lifts his hand and he says to the angry sea, be still. And immediately, I mean like before yesterday, the sea became as smooth as glass. No wind, no waves. The storm didn't die down gradually. It died down immediately. It just stopped. You know, God, if he wills, he can handle your situation in the same way. God doesn't have to wait for your situation to die down. All he can do is speak a word, boom, and it'll stop. Are you with me today? It can happen just like that. Clouds began to roll away. The stars began to sparkle in the sky. A hush fell upon the disciples. And if you got your Bibles, turn with me to the book of Mark, chapter 4, verse 40. The book of Mark, chapter 4, verse 40. And hold your Bibles out because we're going to use them a lot this morning. Mark 4, verse 40. The Bible says, Jesus said unto them, why are ye so fearful? How is it that ye have no faith? Mark 4, verse 41. And they feared. What? They feared, Mark 4, 41, and they feared exceedingly and said one to another, what manner of man is this that even the wind and the sea obey him? Brothers and sisters, to the disciples, Christ was a mighty helper in the storm. When Jesus spoke, the wind and waves obeyed. That tells me that Jesus is more powerful than any danger. Hallelujah. Jesus is more powerful than any death or danger. Jesus is wiser than your most complicated problem. No matter how great your heartache, he's a help in time of need. When Jesus was awakened to meet the storm, he was in perfect peace. There was no trace of fear in word or look. When Jesus was awakened in the storm, no fear was found in his heart. He who spoke peace to Galilee will speak to your soul peace. Brothers and sisters, in this life there is so much to fear. Losing our jobs, not enough to make you fear. Automobile accidents, random criminal activity. My God, we live in such an awful world today. You remember the days when you used to be able to send a five-year-old to the park to play? And he can come back. You didn't worry. You go to the doctor, and no matter how healthy you feel going in, you're anxious about what the tests are going to say. Sickness can come suddenly, unexpectedly, no matter how rich you may be, no matter how healthy you look. We live in an age of fear. Did you know that over $12 billion worth of anxiety drugs are sold in America every year? People so scared and full of fear. Most of us are aware that the world is not secure like it used to be. You can't trust people today. Somebody flagging you down on the highway, you better hear from Jesus before you stop. And get a piece of paper and write out and hold it up against the window. I just called 911 for you. Terrorists specialize in creating a climate of fear. Let me go to the dictionary. Merriam-Webster defines fear as an unpleasant emotional state characterized by anticipation of pain. Pain, distress, accompanied by heightened autonomic activity, especially involving the nervous system. That just simply means that you get so scared, you run, and your heart beats. Fear. You either plan to run or fight. Someone once called fear the psychobiological activity that occurs when body safety is threatened. You become defensive and you want to fight off what has made you fearful. So why then would God show us his other side that requires and commands us to fear him? It begins in the Old Testament. The scriptures teach us that God requires us to fear him. This is another side of God. A side of God we don't hear preached about. God requires us, commands us to fear him. Throughout history, Satan has misrepresented what God requires in his command to fear him. You see, throughout history, Satan has portrayed God as one who delights when sinners are hurt, when they are wounded, when they are harmed, and when they are destroyed. And every opportunity the devil gets, he presents God to us as one who delights in our destruction. And we are commanded throughout Scripture to fear God. If you have your Bibles, go with me to the book of Deuteronomy. I told you we're going to use our Bibles a lot today. The book of Deuteronomy, chapter 13, verse 4. Ye shall walk after the Lord your God and fear him and keep his commandments and obey his voice, and ye shall serve him and cleave unto him. By the way, some people come to church and walk around church like you are to fear them. God says, fear him. Look at Deuteronomy 8, verse 6. We're going to go through a lot of scriptures today. Deuteronomy 8, 6. Therefore thou shalt keep the commandments of the Lord thy God, to walk in his way and to fear him. Deuteronomy 13, verse 4. Look at Deuteronomy 13, verse 4. You shall walk after the Lord your God and what? Fear him and keep his commandments and obey his voice. You shall serve him and cleave unto him. Now, let me explain something. Fearing God does not mean being afraid of God. To fear God is to hold him in awe and reverence. Oh, but Pastor, didn't the Bible say that perfect love casteth out fear? It does say that, but it doesn't mean that perfect love casteth out fear of God. Perfect love casteth out fear of you. Because I love God, I'm not afraid of you. Perfect love casts out fear of circumstance. I'm not worried about tomorrow. God is going to take care of me. Perfect love casts out fear of death. You don't have to fear death when you fear God. But perfect love does not cast out fear of God. All right? Now, one of the ways I know that is God has a whole lot of promises for those who fear him. And we're going to go through them real fast. Is that okay? Let's go. Psalm 25, verse 14. The book of Psalms, chapter 25, verse 14. The secret of the Lord is with them that fear him, and he will show them his covenant. All right? Psalms 33, 18. Behold, the eye of the Lord is upon them that fear him. Hallelujah! When I fear God, his eye that is on the sparrow is on me when I fear God. Look at Psalms 34, 7. Hallelujah! We read it in our scripture today. The angel of the Lord encampeth round about them that fear him. When you fear God, angels are around you. Somebody say hallelujah. When you fear God, angels camp. Angels put their tents and camp around you. When you fear God. And look at Psalm 34, verse 8. Oh, taste and see that the Lord is good. Blessed is the man that trusteth in him. Verse 9. Oh, fear the Lord, ye his saints. For my God, for there is no want to them that fear him. And look at verse 9. Surely his salvation is nigh to those who fear him. When you fear God, salvation is near to you. And look at Psalm 103:11. For as the heaven is high, Psalm 103, verse 11, for as the heaven is high above the earth, so great is his mercy. So great is his. So great is his mercy. toward them. So, hallelujah, I can walk every day in mercy when I fear God. And then look at another blessing. He's got so many blessings. Look at Psalm 103, the book of Psalms, chapter 103, verse 12. Look at what he does. As far as the east is from the west, so far hath he removed our transgressions from us. When you fear God, hallelujah, he removes your transgressions as far as the east is from the west. And look at verse 13. And like as a father pitieth his children, so the Lord has pity on me, because I fear him. Oh, I can go on and on. Look at Psalm 145, verse 19. He will fulfill the desire of them that fear him. Hallelujah. God, I've got a dream. I've got a desire. I've got something that I'm praying that you will do for me. Look at what God says. He will fulfill the desire of them that fear him. He will fulfill the desire. Not only that, did you know that God finds great delight in the people who fear him? Did you know that? Look at Psalm 147, verse 11. Psalm 147, verse 11. The Lord take pleasure in them that fear him. The fear of the Lord is the beginning of wisdom. Do you fear God? And I don't mean, I'm not asking you, are you afraid of God? If you have a fear of the consequences of sin, that is a legitimate fear, but that is not fear of God. Did you hear what I just said? If you have a fear that if you fool around, you're going to get pregnant, that's not a fear of God. Are you with me today? That's a fear of the consequences of sin. Some people mistake the two. When you fear God, your mind is so filled with his grandeur and greatness. When you think of God, all you can say is, how excellent is that name in all the earth. All you can say is, wow, you're an awesome God. Your heart is so filled with awe. That's what it means to fear God. And how important is it to fear God? Ecclesiastes chapter 12, verse 13. Let us hear the conclusion of this whole matter. Fear God. Fear God. It is the message that we as Adventists have been called to give the world. Yes, fear God. Not be afraid of God, but be in awe of God. Not be afraid of God. You may be legitimately afraid of the consequences that come. You see, how do I understand this? Because God does not want you to be afraid of him, but God wants you to fear him. Understand this now. He will not ask you to be afraid of him and then call him Father. You understand? He says, call me Father. Our Father who art in heaven. He said, I am a God of pity. I pity my children. I don't want my children to be afraid of me. Even though that's how we try to raise our children. I said, that's how we try to raise our children. Boy, don't you look at me like that. We want you to be afraid of me. God does not want you to be afraid of him, but he wants you to fear him. In the biblical sense, honor him. When we think of fear, before I leave you, when we think of fear, we usually think of scared, afraid, you know, horror movie frightened. But when the Bible speaks of the fear of the Lord, it means reverence. Reverence. Do you fear God? It will be well with you if you fear God.
1: 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We were able to get the entire title in today, so we're happy about that. The God We Must Fear. If you would like to obtain more information about what you heard here today on The More Abundant Life, please send an email to themoreabundantliferadio@gmail.com. Today's message number 596 in our series. And my name is Adrian Westney Jr. I'm going to sign off for now, but until you can join us again here on The More Abundant Life, please remember the words written in John chapter 10, verse 10, where Jesus said, I came that you might have life, and that life might be

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2: This is Steve Arterburn with a New Life Moment. After a rather lifeless morning service, the pastor noticed a young boy staring intensely at a large plaque mounted in the church's foyer. It was covered with names and flanked by American flags. Recognizing the opportunity to connect, the pastor approached and stood beside the boy and said quietly, "Good morning, young man." "Good morning," the boy replied, still looking intently at the plaque. He then asked, "Pastor, what's this?" "Well, son, it's a memorial to all the young men and women who died in the service." 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Passing on to the next generation what's dear to our hearts and what they'll need to live well is a privilege and burden for any caring adult. Yet communication gaps can be daunting. 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
3: With SRN News, I'm Michael Harrington in Washington. No peace deal for the U.S. and Iran. U.S. military strikes this morning in response for Iranian missile shots into Jordan that actually killed some American troops this past week. The strikes part of a week-long campaign aimed at punishing the Iranians and gaining control of the Strait of Hormuz. A Massachusetts tax experiment is getting a second look. Correspondent Ken Lorman says taxpayers can voluntarily pay a higher state income tax rate, but very few do.
4: The option was created as a way for residents who favor higher taxes to contribute more revenue. But according to figures highlighted by Unleash Prosperity, only 1,570 taxpayers, about 0.05% of more than 3.2 million filers, chose the higher rate last year. Supporters of lower taxes say the results suggest most taxpayers prefer keeping their own money. Ken Lorman reporting.
3: Well, the World Cup final today is about to get a helping hand from a big weather system.
5: Meteorologists say smoke from the Canadian wildfires that has engulfed the Northeast in haze is expected to mostly clear from the New Jersey area just in time for the World Cup final on Sunday, thanks to thunderstorms passing through the area. Warnings of unhealthy air quality remain in effect across a wide swath of the United States. Rain and thunder boomed at MetLife Stadium, where the final is taking place. The storm front will largely move the smoke out of the Northeast before the final between Spain and Argentina. I'm Lisa Dwyer.
3: Russia has attacked Ukraine overnight with ballistic missiles and other weapons, killing one person near Kiev and wounding 16 others. The attack highlights Ukraine's shortage of U.S.-made Patriot air defense systems. President Trump has promised more. This is SRN News.
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3: Legal experts say transgenderism is liable to come before the Supreme Court again. The justice's latest ruling in favor of state laws that bar boys from playing on girls' sports teams was a narrow one. The court went to great lengths to emphasize that it was focused on sports and that the court was not being asked about other transgender issues more broadly. The justices also avoided ruling on the constitutional standard that should apply when transgender people claim they are being discriminated against. It's likely that one day a bathroom law will come up before the High Court. Nicaragua's crackdown on dissent, which has focused primarily on clergymen and churches lately, has now been extended to the legal profession. The government has stripped numerous lawyers of their licenses to practice in recent days in what a United Nations expert describes as a purge. Since 2018, Nicaragua has shut down more than 5,000 organizations for criticizing the rampant corruption in the country. This is SRN News. A baby mix-up triggers court action.
5: Kyle Vilen is part of a lawsuit suing Unity Medical Center in Grafton, North Dakota, for being switched at birth and sent home with the wrong family 38 years ago.
6: My bassinet had Kyle Vilen on it, right? But I was born 10 to 12 hours before Kyle Vilen as Jeremy Morrison.
5: Kyle uncovered the mix-up after taking an at-home test he chose randomly during a Christmas gift exchange. That led to his biological aunt on a genealogy platform. The hospital is not disputing there was a switch, but says records and staff are hard to find after almost four decades. I'm Lisa Dwyer.
3: Brenda Fricker has passed away. She was the first Irish woman to win an Academy Award for her role as Bridget Fagan Brown in the 1989 film My Left Foot. She was 81 years old, won in 1994 Best Supporting Actress. This is SRN News.
7: A favorite verse of hope today from Isaiah 40, verse 31. But those who wait on the Lord will find new strength. They will fly high on wings like eagles. They will run and not grow weary. They will walk and not faint. Bringing hope to your life from Isaiah 40, verse 31.

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If you are a Christian, for many years you've heard that our Lord and Savior is coming back soon. Another story we've heard over the years is about Noah and Noah's day, and how many people lost their lives because they did not follow God's word. We as Christians must wake up. The same things that happened in Noah's day are happening in our world today. We must get ready for his soon coming.

Whenever you hear our program, one of the most important things we emphasize is prayer. We must pray for each other, and we must pray for others, and we must pray for our young people. Welcome to MERS Positive Reflections.

0: Why do we run to this person or that person when God is so near and will hear our faintest call?
1: Many people wait till certain times of the year to go to church or to praise God's name. But we believe in praising His name, and we believe in prayer each and every day. Let's take time today to pray for those in need across our world, the sick, the handicapped, the disabled, to anyone in need.

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You're listening to MRFs, Positive Reflections. I'm your host, Thomas Vincent Murphy. Thank you for joining us.

0: the promise is able to keep you from falling. Your part is simply to obey his commands, not to direct his ways. We are his servants, not his advisor. I call upon him, and he will deliver me.
1: Special words from Marianne Murray.

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But with God,

0: Let's hear some words from the late pastor Walter Pearson.
1: There are always people who want to be on both sides. They want to be on God's side just in case. And they want to be with everybody else just in case. So they either go from one side to the other, or they hide one side when it's appropriate and hide the other. But the fact is that at some point in your life, you've got to come to the decision that you're either for God or against Him. God does not share well. If your heart belongs to God, He is not inclined to share your heart. He wants all of it because He gives you all of Him.
0: Pastor Walter Pearson will be back

0: You're listening to Murph's Positive Reflections. I'm your host, Thomas Benson Murphy. Once again, Pastor Walter Pearson.
1: God doesn't have to be logical. God made logic. If he chooses, he can go beyond what is logical. He can do things that are illogical. He can make things heavy light or things light heavy. Make feathers fall and elephants float. If it serves his purposes. So God tells a prophet, travel through the well-watered lands into Samaria. While Elijah is traveling, he's looking at the brooks running over, gurgling with water. He's looking at the trees that are filled with leaves. He's looking at plants that are flourishing. He sees no sign at all that there will be a drought. But God told him to go deliver a message, and he walks past the plants that are well watered, going to tell the king that there'll be no more rain. See, when God tells you to do something, don't wait until it gets logical. Just do it. Just do what God says.
0: Just do what the Lord says. The words of Pastor Walter Pearson.

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You know, it's easy for us as Christians to say that we believe in God and believe in His Son, and that we believe He's coming back soon. But how do we show it each and every day in our actions and words? Our Savior will be coming back soon. It's time for us to show what we believe, not only through our words, but also through our actions.

I recently completed writing a song called It's Just a Matter of Time. The signs all around us are showing us that it's time to get ready. Thank you so much for joining us right here on MRF's Positive Reflections. 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On behalf of Marianne Murphy and the Murphy family, this is Thomas Vincent Murphy. God bless.

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1: If God put gifts inside of you, if he put his spirit inside of you, if you've noticed there is a deficit, guess what? Don't wait to be asked. Just go to work for Jesus Christ. Let me just say this. Let's take this all the way to our house. Come on and say amen. Husbands, your wife shouldn't have to ask you to do everything. Come on and say amen. If the trash is overflowing and some laundry needs folding, don't be too much of a man to sit down with a basket, help fold up some clothes, and help ease the burden of the woman God gave you. Can I say this to the kids? Don't wait to be asked to help around the house. Whenever you see a need, jump in and be a participant in the operations of the house. Are y'all catching me today, friends? And this is the crazy thing about us. We have to be asked to serve. We have to be asked to help. We have to be begged to give. But isn't it crazy? Nobody asked you for your opinion, but you still give it. Ain't nobody asked you for no advice, but you still got a lot to share. Ain't nobody asked you for your critique, but guess what? Our mouths are still full of it. Nobody asked you for your assessment, but yet we are full of assessments. And isn't it crazy? Nobody asked you about the gossip, but guess what? You shared it more than the gospel. But nobody has to ask us to gossip. Nobody has to ask us for our opinion. Nobody has to ask us to volunteer critique, but we've got to be asked and begged to plead it, to serve for the work of Jesus Christ. So the word says here, y'all want me to be done? I got a little more sermon to preach. The word says in verse 13, he said unto them, verse 14, he came and touched the open coffin, and those who carried him stood still. And he said, young man, I say unto you, arise. And he who was dead sat up and began to speak, and he presented him, the word says, to his mother. So one of the things I want to say real quick is I need us to realize that you got to leave some room for interruptions. Okay. I need you to make sure you are capturing this scene. They are mourning with an intense heaviness because life's order has been inverted. This is not a child coming to bury his aged mother, but there is always a different kind of grief whenever a mother is coming to bury one of their children. And her grief is made double because in short order, she has lost her husband and now she is burying her only child. And I need somebody to get that in this Jewish subculture, there is a formality and a rigidness about the way in which they go about their program. In other words, friends, you've got to see it as both real and professed wails begin to pierce the miasma that fills up this crowd. There is a low-pitched hum from the rhythmic waving of the fans that have been given by the funeral home. You got to see it as dark shades cover red eyes, as white gloves cover clenched fists, and long robes cover bruised knees that cried out to God for a help that seemed not to come.
2: And as they march, they are solidly defined in their liturgy. Understand that the ushers have passed out the programs, that there are verses from the book of Psalms that are being read. Understand that the tahara has taken place, which is the cleansing or ritual cleansing of the body. They announced the beginning of the Shiva, which was the first wave or the period of mourning. There are select hymns that are being rendered that point them forward to the resurrection. They are getting ready for the Kaddish, which is the prayer that is prayed as the body is being lowered into the ground. Every moment of the program has been scripted. Every participant has been identified. There is no room or bandwidth for any switch in the program. But the goodness of the story is that there is a Jesus that has showed up at the funeral. His name ain't on the program, but he has a role to play. And Jesus, clothed in humanity, stuffed with divinity, steps into this mother and says, pardon the interruption. And understand that Jesus is not just wanting to do a resurrection. My Jesus is the resurrection. And watch this. The faith of the woman is not in what she prayed. The faith of the woman is not in what she said. The faith of the woman is not in what she declared. The woman showed faith in that she stood back and made room for the interruption to take place. Now, it's funny because I'm thinking about this, Chris, through the lens of a funeral officiant. Because back in the day, no good priest would allow anybody who wasn't on the program to get up and start talking. I mean, y'all know me, man. Let me not say too much. But some of y'all, when y'all talk longer than you're supposed to, man, I'm feeling a certain way sitting up here on the platform. In other words, you don't allow open mic night at a funeral because you don't never know what somebody's going to get up and say. But Jesus literally bust up their liturgy and their program, and he's got plans that they could not anticipate. And this is my question. How many miracles have we missed because we won't interrupt our program? In other words, you've already determined what job you're going to take. You've already determined who you're going to meet. You've already scripted how it's going to go. You've already scripted what time frame in which things are going to happen. But how many divine movements of God have been aborted? How many supernatural occurrences have been missed? How much of God's provision has been forsaken simply because you didn't leave no room on the program? And see, beloved, I don't think it's wrong to make plans. I don't believe in a life of randomness or a rudderless existence. But one of the things I do, even as I write my plans, I write them in pencil and I leave a little margin on the side just in case God wants to do something that I couldn't see. Okay? Because you know what we do? We usually pray to the level of our sight. We usually pray to the level of what we've already seen. But how many of us believe in Ephesians 3:20 that God does exceedingly and abundantly above all I can ask or think? So even when I put certain dreams before God, I don't put a cap on it, because Ellen says higher than the highest human thought can conceive is God's ideal for his children. Is there anybody that knows God wants more for you than you want for yourself? But sometimes we're so buttoned down in our plans and our procedures and our protocols that we don't leave no room for a divine interruption. And be careful about claiming earthly expertise, because Proverbs 16:25 says, there is a way that seems right unto a man, but the end thereof is the way of, are y'all catching this? Proverbs 3:5, trust in the Lord with all your heart and lean not to your own understanding. In all your ways acknowledge him and he will direct your path. And this is the word to somebody today. Some of your greatest blessings are going to be unscripted. Some of your greatest blessings are going to be unscheduled. Some of the greatest blessings will show up in ways that you could not anticipate. See, there are times where we say, why doesn't God bless? Why doesn't God do miracles? See, some of us will only kind of receive what God is doing if it looks like what we anticipated. But God doesn't always move in the way we anticipate. You got to make room for God to show up on your behalf. Some of my greatest blessings in life, I won't go through all of them, but they were in unscripted ways. I remember Meshach, when we moved to Huntsville in 2010, the conference needed us to get settled in the city quickly so we could get installed. And I remember we were looking in 2010 at some houses out behind Anderson Hills. And I remember Malcolm, we were looking at two versions of the exact same floor plan. We were looking at two of the exact same houses. The only difference was one house was about $150 less per month than the other house. In my mind, that was the Lord speaking right there. Do I have a witness out there? In other words, I was like, the Lord has spoken. Let the church say amen. So we won't get that cheaper house. But later on that night, God put an unrest in the heart of my wife. And she was just saying, I feel like, baby, we need to get that other house. And in my little male mind, it don't make no sense. It's the same house. House is just a little bit more expensive than the next. But it's crazy. By the time I wake up, her unrest, God had given me that same unrest. And against all the judgment I had at the time, guess what? We went and got, I rented that cheaper, more expensive house. Now, the crazy thing is, that was 2010. In 2011, a series of tornadoes comes right through that same part of the neighborhood. I need you to realize I planned to get the other house, but God interrupted my plan. The other house that we didn't get, the tornado lifted it off the foundation and destroyed every brick in sight. I thank God for the interruption. Are y'all catching what I'm saying today? Listen, I remember, you know, y'all have heard our testimony. We had several losses and miscarriage before we had our kids because my wife's pregnancies were so tense. After the second baby, we were two and through. Guess what, man? Our quivers were full. We were done having kids. But somehow, some way, I don't know what happened. But guess what? God said, you're not finished yet. And gave me the most handsome, funny little boy because God interrupted what we had planned. Literally about 5 years ago, I'm just pastoring my church, minding my own business, had no intention about Breath of Life. But guess what? God sent an interruption. And what I'm saying is, friends, sometimes you're not going to always be able to see it coming. Sometimes single folk, they might not always be your type. Sometimes it's not the job of your dreams, but sometimes you just got to leave room for the interruption. And see, I love this because the word says here in verse number 15, the Bible says here, look at it in verse Luke 7, verse 15, the Bible says, then fear came upon them all and they glorified God, saying, a great prophet has risen amongst us, and God has visited his people. And this report about him went throughout all Judea and throughout all the surrounding region. Did y'all catch that? In other words, one of the things I need you to know, sometimes your interruptions are for God's glory. Okay. Large crowd going out. Large crowd coming in. It wasn't just the normal group of disciples. The Bible says his disciples were with him, but a whole nother crowd was with him. They had the woman's family, and a whole nother crowd was with her. I need you to realize that the timing of Jesus converging with them at the gate was not accidental, but providential. Because if Jesus had come through an hour earlier, guess what? She misses the miracle. If Jesus had come through maybe 20 minutes later, they missed the miracle. But I need you to realize that God times it out in such a way, not just for the woman to receive the miracle, but sometimes he wants your miracle to be on display.
1: Okay.
2: See, there's a reason he prepares a table before you in the presence of your enemies, so that they had not doubt, they cannot question what it is that the Lord has done for you.
1: And see, one of the things that is tough, this is a tough part of the disciples' journey, because how many of us know that when I sign on to the discipleship lease, everything in my life becomes his intellectual property? So when we say, Lord, use me, we just want the Lord to use our pretty voice. When we say, Lord, use me, we just want the Lord to use our gifts. When we say, Lord, use me, we just want the Lord to use our talents. But do we trust God enough to use our pain? Will we let him use our discomfort? Will we let him use our tragedy so that people can witness your redemption and give glory to him when it comes to pass?
3: It's funny, I remember hearing this story. There's this lady, poor lady who lived next to this man who was a devout atheist. He did not believe in God. And when she'd be on the front porch praying and singing, he would yell from his house for her to shut up and be quiet. And they would have these debates, and he would tell her and profess to her how there was no God and how she was wasting her time trusting in God, so on and so forth. And so after a while, the lady went through a severe financial trial where she did not have money for lights and she did not have money for groceries. But guess what? The grumpy old man still noticed what she stood in need of, and the grumpy old man was compelled to go and buy groceries and put it on her doorstep each and every day, and he would send the things that she needed. And so guess what? One day the lady's outside and she began testifying about how God brought her groceries and how God put envelopes in the mailbox and how God provided for her, and how the atheist old man said, "You old foolish woman, God didn't send those groceries and God didn't put that envelope there. I bought those groceries and I put that envelope in the mailbox." And guess what? The lady began to shout and she began to dance and she said, "Man, God pelt the groceries and God paid the bills and God made the devil pay for it." Are y'all catching this today? See, God has a way of bringing glory to himself in ways that we can't see. And so I need us to realize that these interruptions, friends of mine, they are not just for God's preference. They are for our salvation. In other words, when you look at every hero of faith in the Bible, you know what made what they all have in common? Is that all of them experience a divine interruption. Are y'all hearing the pastor today? Remember, Noah was just there serving God the best he could with his sons and his family. But guess what? He experienced a divine interruption. And God said to Noah, "I need you to build a boat. And for the next 120 years, I need you to preach my word." And guess what? Noah and his family were saved because they experienced a divine interruption. Guess what? My man Enoch was simply walking with God. He wasn't asking God to do nothing. He was just serving God the best he could. But guess what? Noah is seated in heavenly places. And I'm sure he thanks God for a divine interruption. Remember my man Abraham. He is just chilling in the land of Ur, hanging out with his boo Sarah. But guess what? God interrupts his plans and says, "I need you to go to a land that you know not of. And even though you don't have any children, I'm going to bless you." And the good news is that Abraham's descendants are as large as the sand of the sea because he experienced a divine interruption. Y'all still not here? Remember
2: remember Joseph is just living his best life, wearing his daddy's coat. But guess what? There was a divine interruption where his brothers sold him into slavery. But guess what? God positioned him to be second in line in all of Egypt, so that when the brothers came before him and thought that he would do them harm, David said like Tupac, "Ain't mad at you." He says, "What you meant for evil, guess what? God meant it for good. And I'm here today because of a divine interruption. Come here, Moses." He's on the backside of Midian, living his best life. He found him a dark-skinned honey in Midian, and he is working for his father-in-law. But one day he comes upon a burning bush saying, "Go tell Pharaoh to let my people go." And after 40 years of service, he dies because of this rebellious people. But the good news is that God resurrected Moses, and God is in the, Moses is in the New Jerusalem because of a divine interruption.
3: And I guess what I'm saying to the church is, are we going to make any room for God to perform a divine interruption in our lives? And you know one of the things I love about Jesus? Jesus said, "Think not that I come to destroy the law, but I came to fulfill the law." You notice that Jesus didn't break the law even in his miracles. Because remember that Mosaic law said if you touch a dead body, the law says you're unclean. So Jesus says, "I'm not going to destroy the law. I'm going to fulfill it." So notice, even when Jesus raises the boy, he doesn't touch the body. He just touches the coffin. But my Jesus is so powerful that he doesn't have to touch the body. If he just touches what is holding him, the power runs through the coffin, touches the dead boy, so that the law is not broken, the law is fulfilled. And then I love it because the Bible says when the dead boy wakes up, he starts talking. What you got to say if you've been dead? And it shows us something about the resurrection. Whatever you go down doing, that's what you're going to wake up doing. So if you go down without Jesus, guess what? You're going to wake up without Jesus. But if you go down praising God, if you go down magnifying him, if you go down blessing him, guess what? You're going to wake up and see the face of Jesus. And there's going to be a praise in your lips. There's going to be a worship in your hands. And it's not going to be a worship that starts when he comes. It's just going to continue when he comes. Because we are praising our Savior all the day long. If he's been good, can you praise him? If he's been faithful, praise him now. Get a head start on your praise. On your mark. Get set. I said on your mark. Get set. I said on your mark. On this side, get set. I said on your mark. Get set. On three, let's get a head start. One, two, three, praise the name of the Lord. Because we're going to start how we finish. We're going to begin where we end. And if he begins a good work in us, he's going to continue it until the day of Jesus Christ. Let's

0: Hallelujah. 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Hallelujah. And the Lord just put it on my mind to tell you this week. Don't get so loyal to your routine. Don't be so rigid in what you had planned. Young person, put together that vision board, but you better write it in pencil. Because at some point, God is going to do what he did for this widow, tap you on the shoulder, and say, pardon the interruption. And faith for the widow, it wasn't nothing she said. She didn't say anything magical, but you know what she did? She had the spiritual sensitivity to realize a move of God was afoot. And this has got to be one of the disciplines of the contemporary church, is you got to have the spiritual sensitivity, the awareness to realize when a move of God is afoot. There are some of us that literally suffocate a move of God. We stuff the move of God back in place. We literally run right past it because we don't make room for no interruptions. We don't make room for any divergence. And let me be clear, I'm a planning person. I'm a scheduling person. I'm an organized. Listen, I'm probably like the most routine. I go to bed around the same time. Wake up at the same time. Eat the same. Listen, but man, you got to leave some room for interruption, for God to step in, for God to intervene, for God to make his will known and manifest in your life.
1: 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God bless you, and may God continue to bless Breath of Life.

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4: SRN News, I'm Michael Harrington in Washington. The U.S. military says it has ended its latest round of airstrikes on Iran, which includes targeting that country's paramilitary Revolutionary Guard. This over attacks that killed American troops in Jordan. It's been 8 days now of American bombardment of Iran. Iran has responded by firing some missiles into neighboring nations. In Wisconsin's governor's race, the Democratic Socialist is attracting support from some Trump supporters for calling for a moratorium on new data center construction. Correspondent Ken Lorman reports.
5: Concerns over land use, water consumption, power demands, and corporate influence are fueling opposition that cuts across party lines. Polling reportedly shows broad skepticism toward data centers among both Democrats and Republicans, suggesting the issue could disrupt the usual political alignments and catch both parties off guard this election cycle. Ken Lorman reporting.
4: A new study says that New York's efforts to tax the wealthy may be costing the state billions.
6: The Citizen Budget Commission reports New York's share of America's millionaires fell nearly 13% in 2010 to less than 9% in 2022, the steepest decline in the nation. Researchers estimate the state lost about $11 billion in income tax revenue as high earners relocated to lower tax states. Critics warn proposals for even higher taxes could accelerate the exodus and cost the city even more tax revenue. John Scott reporting.
4: Taylor Farms has expanded a voluntary recall of its iceberg lettuce products sourced from Mexico because of a potential link to the multi-state Cyclospora outbreak that has sickened people across the U.S. California-based company says 27 states got the product. This is SRN News.
7: My driver's ed teacher used to frequently remind us that you can't trust solely in the rearview mirror. He drilled in our heads that every car has its blind spots. A look over the shoulder was a smart thing to do and could even save our life. To this day, I remember his wise instruction. Before changing lanes, I've gotten in the habit of making a quick glance to make sure all is clear. His constant reminders really stuck with me, but not because I was so smart. It's because my teacher knew the importance of repetition. Day after day, week after week, he would always say, "Remember to look over your shoulder." Now as an adult, I still need daily reminders. I need to be encouraged and challenged in my walk as a believer. 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
4: A new AP-NORC poll finds that many Jewish Americans feel unsafe in the United States, with a majority saying they feel less safe than they did before the Hamas attack in 2023 on Israel. The findings highlight the vulnerability that many Jewish adults in the U.S. feel as bipartisan support for Israel erodes and significant divides emerge within the Jewish community about what constitutes anti-Semitism. The poll also reveals about 3 in 10 respondents say they or members of their household have experienced assault and abuse. Abortion will be on the ballot in several states this fall. Idaho voters will decide whether to roll back the state's abortion ban in November. People in Virginia and Nevada, both states where the procedure is already legal through at least 24 weeks of pregnancy, are considering amendments that would enshrine abortion in their constitutions. In Missouri, which repealed an abortion ban in 2024, voters are being asked to reinstate it. This is SRN News. Europe counts the cost of the recent heat wave.
9: Heat that hit Europe exceptionally early and hard this year appears to have led to a spike in deaths, with well over 10,000 more people dying at the height of the heat wave than would normally have been expected. Measures of what researchers call excess mortality, the difference between the normally expected number of deaths and the actual number, spiked in late June, with parts of Europe experiencing record temperatures. Experts caution that it takes a while for a full picture to emerge and that many heat-related deaths will never formally be recorded as such. For example, a heart attack, which can be triggered by extreme heat exposure, may be listed on a death certificate simply as a heart attack. I'm Charles de la Desma.
4: The World Cup wraps up in a couple of hours, and the individual awards are to be dispensed afterwards. Lionel Messi has quite a climb to catch Kylian Mbappe for the Golden Boot, most goals scored. However, the Golden Ball as the MVP of the tournament is still available. This is SRN News.
8: 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They will fly high on wings like eagles. They will run and not grow weary. They will walk and not faint. 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
12: Corrie ten Boom once said, "If you look at the world, you'll be distressed. If you look within, you'll be depressed. But if you look at Christ, you'll be at rest." Hi, I'm Rob West. When money becomes the place we look for peace, security, or identity, financial unrest is never far behind. Today, Elizabeth Brickman joins us to talk about why more money won't solve that unrest and how biblical wisdom can move us toward true peace. And then we'll take your phone calls at 800-525-7000. This is Faith and Finance, biblical wisdom for your financial journey. Well, our guest today is my friend Elizabeth Brickman. She's a certified kingdom advisor, a longtime financial advisor, and a gifted teacher with a heart for helping people find true peace with their finances. Elizabeth, great to have you on the program.
13: Thanks, Rob. It's great to be here.
12: Elizabeth, we talk a lot about peace when it comes to managing our finances, but as you well know, for many people, money feels like anything but peaceful right now. So let's start there. Why do you think financial life feels so restless for so many?
13: Well, because life runs nonstop these days. Everything is 24/7 and it is very noisy out there.
12: Sure is.
13: We have the constant financial noise of news and markets and social media, and there's steady pressure on us. And here we have a culture that is opposite of what the Bible says. The culture is telling us that more is better, that
12: yes,
13: faster is necessary. And it tells us that comparison is unavoidable. You know, the enemy has a mission statement, and he sometimes does a better job on his mission statement than we do on ours. He targets our peace. He wants to steal, kill, and destroy. And what a great tool for him is fear and uncertainty to keep us anxious and make us be stuck. And then sometimes our own hearts drift toward worry. We kind of forget who we are. We're so busy and rushed and we're tired. So if you're feeling this sense of unrest coming on you, I want people to know they are not alone. Almost everyone wrestles with it at some point.

0: started worrying about what the nurses were doing around me. I thought it was my nature, you know, that there would be nothing anyone could do to change it. And even after I became a Christian many, many years ago and surrendered to the Lordship of Jesus, I still had an unholy temptation to worry. And if I didn't overcome that, Rob, I don't believe I would have ever had a chance to overcome financial problems. And it sort of came to a head when many years ago, I accidentally fell into a crushing debt. I had talked my dear mother into loaning what was then $90,000 to a trusted friend. I used the word friend in quotes. And to do that, my mother had to mortgage her home. She was a single mom. And this fellow absconded with all the money. Wow. And obviously, I was morally obligated to pay it back. And it was an amount equal, yeah, Rob, to $200,000 in today's dollars.
1: Wow.
0: Now, at the time, I was in a new business, not yet profitable. I was barely surviving, living week to week to buy groceries. And so I had to pay this back and find a way to survive. And I was having to beat down financial unrest every single day until I could sort out the source of it and learn to trust God with my present and potentially future circumstances. And over time, it did get easier. I made a greater commitment to the Lord that for me, worry would be a sin, that if I could trust Him with my soul, I could trust Him with money. And then I learned the rhythms of financial rest and how to trust in Him on a practical and daily basis. And by the way, I did pay the debt in full.
1: Wow, incredible. Well, I'm so delighted that after this break, you're going to give us some of those practical next steps for us to tackle the financial unrest we may be feeling in our own lives. We're talking with Elizabeth Brickman today. 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
1: 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You've walked alongside them in their financial lives. I'm curious, what surprised you most about the sources of financial unrest?
0: Well, I was very surprised that financial unrest seems to affect both believers and unbelievers. I always thought once we turn to the Lord, it would automatically shut down. We have to shut it down. Hmm. It also afflicts people of every financial demographic. You know, I used to think that once you have a certain amount of money or security, it would go away. But financial unrest is not about money. It's about our mindset. And the problem here is that sometimes we feel such shame

0: when we start to feel that unrest, that we're frozen into inaction. But we have to understand and be a little gentle with ourselves and realize there are a lot of downward pulls on us right now. First of all, in the culture. So we are in the world, but we're not of the world. We're not of the stressed out, money hungry, buying everything we can get our hands on world. And there's also the downward pull of the enemy we talked about earlier. And he attacks our peace. Why? To freeze us from moving forward with funding God's plans. And then there's the downward pull of our own well-meaning, but very human selves. And here's the problem, Rob. Unrest, if we don't take it apart, it's like a big, ominous cloud of negative confusion.
1: Yeah.
0: But once we identify and confront the thoughts that are triggering unrest, like I had to do back when I owed the equivalent of $200,000, once we know our why, then we can separate spiritual fact from fiction. That's when we can really apply biblical solutions that work. So let me share with you three common culprits that trigger financial unrest.
1: Okay.
0: When we feel overwhelmed, overlooked by God, or overextended.
1: Let's dive into each of those because I think those are really important. So we'll start with feeling overwhelmed. When someone is feeling overwhelmed, Elizabeth, financially speaking, where do they begin?
0: Well, Scripture tells us to know the state of our flocks. And when we have that big cloud of confusion over us, it's like a toothache. You know, if you've had a toothache, it aches, it disturbs, it distracts you from doing anything else. But if you sit down and fearlessly examine the true state of your finances and all those terrible numbers, it's like pulling that tooth. It hurts a lot, but just for a moment. And once we do that, once we know the state of our flocks, then will come relief. Then we can make a plan. And then we can ask God for his mercy and his favor so we can move forward. And the thing is, once we've done that, we're then equipped with concrete numbers instead of sort of mysterious, anxiety-ridden guesses. It's good to know, Rob, that this is a hard thing to do, but the Lord will be with you when you do it, when you take this step, because he's not a God of disorder, but of peace. Yes. And once everything is laid out, we can establish rhythms and habits about how to handle money. I write a lot about routines and habits in the two books that you described, because habits do the work of decision-making. And then we don't have to. It's kind of like brushing your teeth. No thought is required. So if we're tired or discouraged or tempted, by habit, we're giving and we're saving out of every paycheck, every time. And we develop a restful kind of a rhythm that takes a lot of anxiety out.
1: Boy, that is so well said. I've talked to so many people, so many listeners who just got frustrated. They got overwhelmed. They just started not even opening the bills any longer. And I think you're right. Getting clarity on where you're at so that you face reality, you can make a plan, you can invite God in is so key. Let's move to the second idea that you mentioned, and that is feeling overlooked. Perhaps we feel overlooked financially by God. Talk to us about that and how we can respond in a healthy way.
0: Well, it's a very sad thing to feel overlooked by God and feel spiritual discouragement, and we cannot stay in that space. And there are three principles that can help us get out of that. And the first is to know what God teaches about how to grow money. You know, there are all of these secular books out there and people all over the place trying to tell us all these techniques, but the Lord tells us how to work and save and give. God teaches that we are to grow money little by little. So all of this get rich quick stuff is not of God. He's a get rich slow kind of God.
1: Sure.
0: For example, the Lord does not endorse gambling. Another principle is to know how wealth-blessed Christians really handle money, which is not like the overindulgence you see on television. They're careful. Christians are careful. We're never allowed to be extravagant or wasteful, no matter how much we have. And we also need to understand God's timing. We can become frantic trying to accomplish too much too quickly. And then we make reckless decisions because we think we're running out of time. God is the author of time. Calendars mean nothing to him. Sometimes also the valley of our delay is actually a sacred space. It's a place of financial apprenticeship to learn his ways and his will about money. I tell you, being poor for a time can teach and prepare you how to handle godly wealth.
1: Wow, that is so good. I want to quickly get to the third trigger, and that is feeling overextended. Elizabeth, we've got just about 45 seconds left. What does that look like, and how do we begin to find our way out of it?
0: If we're overextended, meaning that we are in debt, I sympathize. I've been there. Debt is a slave master that will squeeze the joy out of life. And if that's a situation, we need a rested mindset even more so that we can keep a cool head and get on board with getting out of debt. And God promises that when we humble ourselves, he will lift us up. And that may mean living a little more humbly for a while than you'd like, but you can do it. And imagine the exhilaration you will feel when debt-free.
1: Oh, so good. Elizabeth, this has been so helpful and a great reminder that true peace begins when we stop asking money to carry what only God can. Thanks for your time today.
0: It's been a pleasure.
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1: 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Let's go to Texas. Hi, Philip. Go ahead.
4: Yes, sir. I've got a question for you, Rob. I had purchased a home computer from a rent-to-own place, and that was right before COVID got big, and then work slowed down, and of course couldn't make the payments and everything. I had boxed the computer up. I tried to take it back to them, and they said, well, either way, it's going to count towards a repo. Just keep it. And so fast forward now, and now I'm getting a collection letter. The company has gone bankrupt. I'm getting letters from a different company, like a collection agency, saying that they'd offer me a discounted deal as far as, like, you know, to call it good. I don't have the money quite yet as far as I would like to take that offer and everything, but I don't have the money together quite yet. So my questions are, I mean, like, if I don't pay it within the time limit that they're saying, what are the legal actions that they can take against me?
1: Good question. So in terms of this discounted payoff, the settlement, if you can afford it, I would say take it. That's going to resolve the debt. That's going to stop collection activity. It's going to avoid potential legal action. There are, though, a couple of important steps first. Number one is you would want to get the agreement in writing. So it should clearly say the amount satisfies the debt in full. You need to see that language on there. And then you want to ask how it's going to be reported. It'd be best if they would report it to the Bureau paid in full. A second option, which is more common, and it's, you know, not as good as the first, but it's what often happens, is it would show that it's settled in full, or, quote, settled for less than the full balance. In terms of how that would impact your credit report, the collection account is, if it's being reported to the report, it's already hurting your score. So after the settlement, again, it would likely show settled. That's better than being unpaid, but it's not as good as paid in full. But that's okay, because it's probably already hurt your credit. And the fact that you have got that balance now to zero, even though it wasn't paid in full, it was settled, that's okay. You can increase that score over time as you just become an on-time payer moving forward. I would say the other thing that you may get caught with, I don't want it to catch you by surprise, is a 1099-C for a cancellation of debt. That could be considered taxable income. So just know that that might be coming. I mean, if you settled a $3,000 balance for $2,000 and $1,000 is forgiven, you may have an extra $1,000, that you're not counting on that could be taxable. So just be aware of that. First of all, does all that make sense?
4: Yes, it does. Okay. Is this something that they can take me to jail over or anything like that? Or no?
1: No, I mean, this is pretty minimal. So what can happen? Well, I'm not an attorney. You'd always want to get legal advice. But, you know, number one is late fees and interest. So missed payments or non-payment means added fees and a growing balance. Collections means it gets to a collection agency. So you're going to get calls and letters. And then credit report damage. You can get sued. So typically it requires a balance higher than this, but if they decided to sue, then if they win, they get a judgment. And a judgment could involve a garnishment of wages. That depends on your state. They could levy bank accounts. They could place a lien on a property. You can't be arrested for unpaid consumer debt. They have to follow the Debt Collection Practices Act. And each state has a time limit to sue for debts. But it's always better to get this cleaned up just so it's not continuing to sit there on your credit report. And you just want to honor the debt. And if they're willing to give you a lower payoff, then that's great.
4: Okay. Thank you, Rob. I appreciate it, sir.
1: All right. We appreciate your call today, Philip. If I can help further along the way, don't hesitate to reach out. Let's go to Georgia. Hi, Kathy. Go ahead.
5: Hey, Rob, thank you for taking my call. I am 64, will be 65 in November. I am a retired educator, have a great pension plan, and receive a widow's benefit, and will eventually switch over to my own Social Security, but I don't need that right now. My question really is about Medicare. You know, right now at 64, I'm getting all the letters and all the invites to informational dinners, and which, you know, are sponsored by insurance companies. So I'm not sure where to get the most valid information so that I can decide wisely between a Medicare Advantage or a supplemental plan.
1: Yeah, great question. And this is an important decision, you know, that you need to make as you get to this place. So, you know, I think the key is you don't want to just choose the cheapest plan. You're choosing how you want to experience healthcare in retirement. So the two main paths are option A is Medicare Advantage, which is Part C. And it's often low or even zero premiums, $0 premiums. And it bundles medical and sometimes the dental and the vision and the drugs, and it uses networks like an HMO. So it's best for lower monthly budgets if you're generally healthy and you're comfortable staying in network. You're happy with the list of doctors. Option B is the original Medicare plus the supplement, which is often referred to as Medigap, plus Part D, which is the prescription drug. That generally has higher monthly premiums. You have very low out-of-pocket costs when you need care, but you have freedom to choose almost any doctor. So who is that best for? Well, it's best for somebody who's wanting predictability and flexibility. you are concerned about future health needs. Maybe you have more health challenges and you're willing to pay a little bit more and it can fit into your budget. And that's going to result in peace of mind. So I want you to think in terms of total costs, not just premiums. And this is where people can make some mistakes. So you ask, you know, what is the max out of pocket on a Medicare Advantage plan? Well, that could be $5,000 to $9,000 a year, you know, if something serious happened. So a cheaper monthly plan could become more expensive in a poor health year. And so it really comes down to your specific situation. I mean, if you're on a fixed income with Social Security and a pension, and you know that you're about to be in that critical enrollment window, I think the key questions are, do you have ongoing health conditions or medications? Do you want freedom to choose your own doctors and hospitals? And can you comfortably afford higher monthly premiums? And that really should be the driver, ultimately, of this decision. Does that make sense?
5: It makes perfect sense. I appreciate that.
1: Okay, you're welcome. Listen, I think as you go into it with that idea in mind, you know, that can help inform you. And listen, if your budget is tight, a Medicare Advantage can work well. But if you can afford it, the Medigap plus the Part D often provides more long-term security and peace of mind. So hopefully that gives you a few things to think about, Kathy. Thanks for being on the broadcast today. Lord bless you. Well, folks, thanks for being along with us today. A big thanks to my team today. We're grateful for Sandy and Jim and Devin. Couldn't do it without them. Have a wonderful weekend, and we'll see you next week. Lord bless you. Bye-bye.
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6: The Lord is on my side. I will not fear. What can man do to me? Author unknown, Psalm 118, 6. Hi, it's Nathan, and this is day 19 of 30 days of pushing back fear. Talk about confidence. Nothing could better build confidence than the certainty of God being on our side. But is He? A whole lot of us would like to think so, but not so fast. Yes, in a general sense, God is always on our side, always for our good, never for our harm. And that's always true for every one of us. But in a specific sense, He may not be on our side. My cause may not be His cause. My proclamation of allegiance to Him is not equal to His endorsement of me or my cause. So, confidence that God is on my side begins with the humility to ask, is He taking a side here? Am I on that side? He may, in fact, be disgusted with my cause and be fighting against it. So, where's God? Are you or I on His side?
3: Our world is facing a global mental health crisis. Over 200 million people across this planet suffer from internet and social media addiction. More than half of all students have said social media made them feel less confident about themselves. Teens who spend 5 hours or more a day on their devices are 70% more likely to have a risk factor for suicide. Over 90% of parents think social media is having a negative impact on their children's mental health. In fact, the Surgeon General suggests adding a warning label that states, social media can be toxic to the mental health of young people. Life Talk Radio is here to help by providing a safe and positive environment where the mental health of your kids can thrive. 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

Scarcity can reveal whether we see people as neighbors or opportunities. Hi, I'm Rob West with another Faith and Finance Minute. Proverbs 11:26 says, "The people curse him who holds back grain, but a blessing is on the head of him who sells it." In ancient times, grain meant survival. So when someone stored it during a shortage, waiting for prices to rise while others went hungry, Scripture saw something other than smart business. It saw a failure of love and justice. There's nothing wrong with profit, planning, or using wisdom in the marketplace. But followers of Christ should ask a deeper question. Am I using my advantage to serve others or to profit from their desperation? Faithful stewardship does not squeeze people in their need. It seeks what is fair, generous, and good before God. 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

0: Greg Laurie here from A New Beginning. I want to talk to you about something that's close to my heart. It's called AM radio. 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
4: With SRN News, I'm Michael Harrington in Washington. The U.S. military says it has ended its latest round of airstrikes on Iran 8 days in a row, including targeting Iran's paramilitary Revolutionary Guard. This over an attack that killed American troops in Jordan. The Central Command says in its statement that it also hit Iranian military coastal surveillance as well as air defenses. Iran has been firing missiles into Kuwait and the UAE. Former Deputy National Security Advisor K.T. McFarland is weighing in on the situation.
5: Appearing on Larry O'Connor's program on Salem News Channel, Katie McFarland discussed how regional energy infrastructure is reducing Iran's leverage over global oil markets.
6: While nobody's been paying attention, the Strait of Hormuz is becoming less relevant by the minute because countries in the Middle East are building pipelines to avoid the Strait of Hormuz, and they're also sending their tankers to the United States to fill up with American oil.
5: McFarland says the trend gives the United States greater strategic influence in the region. Willie Nelson, The White House.
4: Democrats face a rather tough Senate map as the midterms loom.
7: Democrats face a challenging path to regain Senate control in 2026, needing a net gain of 4 seats from their current 47, while Republicans defend only 2 competitive seats amid a 53-47 majority. Several Democrat-held seats in states like Georgia, Michigan, Minnesota, and New Hampshire could prove unexpectedly competitive due to the Democratic candidates and GOP gains in traditionally blue areas. Ken Lorman reporting.
4: The UK's Andy Burnham enters 10 Downing Street tomorrow as Prime Minister with enthusiasm behind him but major troubles ahead. He inherits the cost of living crisis, regional inequality, and international conflicts in Ukraine and the Middle East. This is SRN News.
8: 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Have a great day.
4: Two boys who were seeking to play on girls' sports teams in New Hampshire have withdrawn their lawsuit. The action comes in the wake of the June ruling by the Supreme Court upholding state bans on males playing against females in school sports. The teenagers first challenged President Trump's executive order barring federal funding for schools that allow boys to play on girls' teams, later amending their complaint to target New Hampshire's ban on the practice. A growing number of states are passing laws to prevent males from joining female sports teams. Younger American Jews care less about Israel than their parents and grandparents. That's the conclusion of a new APNORC poll, which reveals that support for Israel is a key component of the religious identity of many Jewish adults ages 45 and older. Amongst younger Jews, support for Israel is less firm. About half of older religious Jewish adults say that supporting Israel is very important to their identity. Only about 40% of younger Jews agree. This is SRN News. After 246 years, Private John Pumphrey is unknown no more.
9: For more than two centuries, a fallen Revolutionary War soldier was unknown and unnoticed. Now, thanks to happenstance and the wonders of DNA, he has a name just in time for the 250th birthday of the nation he fought and died to create. The remains were found in 2022 in a shallow grave associated with the 1780 Battle of Camden, South Carolina. DNA extracted from a small bone at the base of his skull was analyzed and uploaded to genealogical sites. The soldier was recently identified as Private John Pumphrey of Maryland. An orphan, he may have been as young as 13 when he enlisted in 1777. I'm Bernie Bennett.
4: Today is Sunday, July the 19th. It's the 200th day of 2026. On this date in history, 1979, the Nicaraguan capital of Managua fell to Sandinista guerrillas just 2 days after President Anastasio Somoza fled the country. This is SRN News.
10: A favorite verse of hope today from Isaiah 40, verse 31. But those who wait on the Lord will find new strength. They will fly high on wings like eagles. They will run and not grow weary. They will walk and not faint. Bringing hope to your life from Isaiah 40, verse 31.

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1: Welcome to Line Upon Line, brought to you by It Is Written. This is where we get to answer your Bible questions.
2: Yes, there is good news, and here are a few verses that might be helpful to you.
1: Here's what you got to know. God loves you anyway. He's with you anyway.
2: So let's kind of unpack this and look at the tenses just a little bit.
1: Oh, that's a good question. Welcome to Line Upon Line, brought to you by It Is Written. This is where we get to answer your Bible questions. And I'll tell you right up front, if you have a question you would like answered, please email it to us, lineuponline@iiw.org. I'll say that again, lineuponline@iiw.org. And I said we because joining me is Eric Flickinger. Thanks for being here.
3: Good to be here, John.
1: What have we got? What's coming up? Tell me about one question coming up you think this is going to be a good one.
3: One question, we're going to start right off with it, and I get this question a lot. What is appropriate and inappropriate to do on the Sabbath?
1: That's
3: what
1: a real
3: should
1: question.
3: We do and what shouldn't we do? That's what we're going to kick things off with.
1: Okay. Hey, why don't you kick things off with our opening question?
3: All right. Here is our opening question, and this one comes from Eric, oddly
1: Eric.
3: Enough.
1: There we go.
3: Eric wants to know the answer to this question. What things are appropriate and inappropriate to do on the Sabbath? Where should we start with that?
1: You start with God. You start with Christ in your heart. Okay, let's back up. In the beginning, God created the heaven and the earth, and he got to day seven, and he rested. And Adam and Eve had been created on day six. Their first full day of life was a Sabbath. And God says to us in the Bible, well, he loads the Sabbath with infinite possibilities. The fact of the matter is most people have forgotten about the Sabbath. You go find anyone almost and ask them about what grandpa did, maybe great grandpa by now. And irrespective of denominational affiliation, they will say, well, you know, it was a day of rest. Grandma did the cooking ahead of time and it was family time and there was no work done. And if it was a farm, they left the farm chores. And if it wasn't, they left those chores. The Sabbath was given by God as a gift, the Bible says. The Sabbath was made for the human family, Jesus said in Mark chapter 2. And so what we want to do, and it's a good question from, not this Eric, but from Eric, how to make it big. Now, it's a day of worship. Let's get that straight.
3: It is, absolutely. When you look at Jesus' life, Jesus' ministry, it was his norm to go into the synagogue on the Sabbath day. Now, of course, the equivalent for us of the synagogue would be church. Going to church is appropriate. We ought to be communing one with another. We ought to be learning. We ought to be spending time in God's word, in prayer, and strengthening one another. So those are some things that we should do on the Sabbath.
1: Sure. Worship, family, ministry, wonderful stuff. So when you talk about what you shouldn't do, we don't want to make this sound like a list of do's and don'ts and rules and regulations. But in the commandment, it says, in it thou shalt not do any work. And this is regular, secular work. Ezekiel talked about the six working days.
3: Mm-hmm.
1: So your job waits until the six working days, and on the Sabbath you get a reprieve or a respite. Now, if you're a doctor delivering a baby, you don't get to say to the lady, could you hold on?

0: for yard work.
1: I had a neighbor once who felt like he never had to do yard work, so that wasn't a problem for him on the Sabbath.
2: But for most people, you've got weekends and yard work needs to be done.
1: Yeah.
2: But yard work could be done other times than the Sabbath. So that time from sundown Friday to sundown Saturday, the idea is spend that time with God. If you're going to be out there mowing the lawn or playing tennis or playing golf or whatever, like you said, we don't want to make a list of do's and don'ts, but if you're going to be distracted from your relationship with God by doing activity X, then you probably don't want to do activity X on that day. Now, for somebody, boating might be very relaxing.
1: Sure.
2: Go out there on the lake and relax and spend time in nature and reflecting on God. For other people, they may be out there to see how fast they can cross the lake in the boat, how many fish they can catch that day.
1: Sure.
2: And so it becomes less of time with God and more of other activities.
1: Yeah. So the Sabbath is a day for the sacred and not the secular. In the book of Nehemiah, chapter 13, Nehemiah got pretty direct with some people who are buying and selling on the Sabbath. The Sabbath, biblically speaking, is not a day for commerce. It's not a day that you buy and sell. You don't go to the store, the restaurant, other places on the Sabbath where you're doing the regular exchange of money for services or goods, because this is what God has spoken clearly about. Now, look, somebody could say, humph, or somebody could say, this was God's idea. Mm. These are God's principles. The Sabbath day is a rest day. So back off from the secular, embrace the sacred, remember the Sabbath day, and as the commandment says, keep it what? Holy. You may grow in this, you may learn in this, you may develop in this, but back off from work, commerce, trade, all of the secular things, make it your day with God. Thank you for the question. I got another question here, Eric, and it's not from Eric this time, it's from Isaac. And the question says, can a mortal human speak in tongues of angels?
2: All right, can a mortal human speak in tongues of angels? Well, the question then comes, what are the tongues of angels?
1: That's my question.
2: Depending on who you ask, my wife happens to speak Spanish, and she and many of her friends are pretty certain that when we get to heaven, we're all going to be speaking Spanish, which is more than likely the tongue of angels, I guess.
1: You know, I'm running the risk of offending every Spanish speaker here. I don't think so.
2: I think maybe not.
1: It's either going to be English with a New Zealand accent or Italian.
2: Could be.
1: Not Spanish, sorry.
2: But we'll have to get there and find out.
1: Yeah.
2: So what are the tongues of angels? Well, let's kind of step back a little bit and talk for just a moment about speaking in tongues, because a lot of times people have this idea that what is often referred to as speaking in tongues today is a heavenly language. When you look at tongues as it's spoken of in the Bible, the New Testament, Acts chapter 2 is probably one area where it's most frequently described.
1: Right.
2: These are not unintelligible languages from the heavenly realms. It makes it pretty clear these are earthly languages.
1: Actual languages. If you look at Acts chapter 2, people had gathered from multiple countries. They come for the Feast of Pentecost. God poured out His Spirit, enabling unlearned men to speak languages they'd never studied. The phrase tongues of angels comes from 1 Corinthians chapter 13, verse right. 1. Though I speak with the tongues of men and of angels and have not charity. So can a mortal speak in the tongues of, we don't know what language that is, but if you're saying, can a person speak in tongues? Sure. That is a gift of the Spirit, an actual bona fide gift. The genuine gift of tongues, where somebody speaks a language they've never studied, never learned, I don't hear about that regularly, but I hear about it.
2: Sure.
1: I've spoken to people who've spoken to people. I've not ever had someone say, it happened to me.
2: Mm.
1: There's a reason why it happens less today than more, and that's because we have interpreters and we have people who speak other languages, and I don't need to have the miraculous gift of speaking Swahili, because it's been very rare that I've ever encountered a group of Swahili speakers who don't understand English who need me to speak Swahili so they can hear the gospel. But it's still a genuine bona fide gift, and I have this sneaking suspicion, Eric, that the closer we get to the return of Jesus, when the gospel really starts going, I mean really starts going, I think we'll see the gift of tongues more so than we do now.
2: I think you're absolutely right.
1: The biblical and genuine gift of tongues.
2: That's right.
1: Good.
2: So we've got another question here. This one comes from Delia. And Delia asks the question, if Jesus paid with his blood, whom did he pay? Who did Jesus pay?
1: you can get yourself into a bit of a jam when

0: you start talking about this, because then you say, was there a certain sum that needed to be spent? Does God exact a fee for this? What's going on? Is there a sort of a business transaction? Why does somebody need to pay? I'm okay with the phrase. Theologically, you may choose to dig a little deeper and say, I'm not certain I like the wording a whole lot, but it's just wording. The concept is what we need to get our heads around. Human beings were created perfect. They chose to sin. Sin as a consequence brings death. Paul used the phrase, the wages of sin, what you get paid for sin, is death. What happened next was, a loving God who could have said, I'm done with those scoundrels, didn't. Jesus came to the world. Why in the world would he do that? Because God so loved the world that he gave his only begotten Son, so that now you and I who choose to believe in him don't perish, but instead we have everlasting life. And here's a verse I want to look at with you. 1 Peter chapter 2 and verse 24. Speaking of Jesus, it says, who did no sin, neither was guile found in his mouth. That's 22. We're getting to 24. Who, when he was reviled, reviled not again. When he suffered, he threatened not, but committed himself to him that judgeth righteously. Who his own self bare our sins in his own body on the tree, which is the cross, that we, being dead to sins, should live unto righteousness, by whose stripes we are healed. And so the terminology people use is Jesus paid it all to him I owe. Mm. Jesus paid the debt. And that's fair, but biblically speaking, he bore our sins. He carried our sins. If you want to say he paid the price, that's okay. The Bible doesn't say too much about Jesus paying the Father mm-hmm. to make up a debt that we right. owed. But the net effect is about the same.
1: Yeah.
0: So this is one of those situations where you don't want to get too deep into the theological weeds. You could, to make a certain point and to avoid a certain pitfall, but Jesus bore our sins. And if that means he paid the price, okay, I understand. But he satisfied the requirements of the law. The Father wasn't saying, give me money. The law was saying, I've been broken. What's going to atone for that? The atoning sacrifice was the death of Jesus on the cross, by which at-one-ment atonement was made. So I don't want to dance a dance here, but I just want to make sure we're not stepping into a theological hole in the ground.
1: Very good.
0: Okay.
1: Very good.
0: Here's one for you. Listen to this. This is from Jerry. Jerry's referencing Revelation chapter 1 and verse 18 and Revelation 20 and verse 14. He says, why would Jesus have the keys to the gates of hell if it didn't exist? And if angels are sent to hell, it must exist. Jerry has a question about the existence of hell. I'll ask you a question straight. Does hell exist? Yes or no?
2: Hell will exist.
0: All right.
2: Hell will exist. When you take a look at the timing of things, and timing is very, very important when you're looking at especially prophetic things. Revelation chapter 20 makes it plain that hell does not yet exist, but it will exist. And it's a lot hotter than a lot of people think.
0: Now, why do you say that? Why do you say that?
2: Well, when you look at what the Bible says about hell, the Bible does not say that God keeps sinners burning throughout eternity in hell. Now, somebody, but wait. Well, take it all together, and what you're going to find is that God promises eternal life, not to the wicked, but only to the righteous.
0: That's a very nice way of putting it.
2: So if you are not among the righteous, I hate to use the word good, because good doesn't really, being good enough doesn't get you into heaven.
0: Right.
2: It's not about your works. But if you have accepted Jesus as your personal Savior, if you have embraced him with all that you are, then his righteousness is accounted for yours. But what if you don't accept Jesus? What if you don't receive his righteousness? Is God going to give you eternal life?
0: No.
2: The answer is no.
0: The answer is no.
2: For God so loved the world that he gave his only begotten Son, that whosoever believeth in him should not perish, mm-hmm. but have everlasting life. So those are the two options, perish and everlasting life. If you are among the wicked, you will perish.
0: That's right. The wages of sin is
2: death.
0: Death.
2: Yep.
0: So there's no question about the existence of hell. There's going to be a hell, a real hell, a very hot hell, hotter than many people think, because some thinks that hell can only bother you, torture you, inflict pain, and never really get the job done.
2: Right.
0: It's a pretty lousy fire that cannot get the job done. And this fire is going to reduce sinners to ashes, and they won't exist anymore. That's in the Bible.
2: That's right.
0: And a lot of people are astonished to find that. It's in the Word of God. And the reason we believe otherwise, why do we believe otherwise? Why do we have this horrible picture of God in our head that He's going to burn you, and you're never, you know how long that is, never going to escape the burning? Why do some think that?
2: There are some misunderstandings, even in Christianity, about what happens at death. And if we believe that some part of us, a soul, continues to live on, then that's not really death. But we've got some Greek theology, philosophy, if you want to call that, mixed in with our Christianity, and it's got things rather muddled. So back to Jerry's questions about Revelation 1:18 and Revelation 20:14. He says, I am he who lives and was dead, and behold, I'm alive forevermore. Amen. And I have the keys of Hades, or hell, and death. Revelation 20:14, then death and Hades, or hell, were cast into the lake of fire. This is the second death. Hades there, or hell, is essentially the grave. So Jesus has the keys of death and the grave, not of some place that's burning right now.
0: Amen. Great question, Jerry. We thank you for it, and we thank you for others. We thank you in advance for your question. We'll be back with more Bible Q&A. This is Line Upon Line from It Is Written, or in just a moment.
1: Hello, I'm Dr. Wes Youngberg, and I've just written a book called Memory Makeover, How to Prevent Alzheimer's and Reverse Cognitive Decline. 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
2: Welcome back to Line Upon Line, brought to you by It Is Written. We're excited to try to give you biblical answers to your Bible questions. And if we can't find a Bible answer, we'll just tell you we don't know. But for many of the questions that come in, the vast majority, there are some good answers.
0: Eric Peter asks this question, was the Apostle Paul married?
2: Good question. And like I just shared with you, sometimes the Bible really doesn't give us a solid answer. This is one of those times. Was he married? Probably. Probably he was married because he was a Pharisee. And Pharisees were by and large married. He did an awful lot of traveling. As we read through the New Testament, we don't read about his wife traveling anywhere with him. So we don't know whether he stayed married or something happened along the way. The Bible just doesn't give us a whole lot of information there.
0: Maybe she died.
2: Could have died.
0: Yeah. So the likelihood, yeah, probably, but the Bible is not especially clear. Okay, here's a question from Keith. How old will we be in heaven? Or when we're transformed at the second coming, how old?
2: How old are we going to be? Well, we'll be as old as we were when we were changed, if you want to look chronologically. Now, biologically, how old are we going to be? Well, there's several places in the Bible that talk about what happens to us that is the righteous, and we're going to make the assumption here that we are the righteous. When Jesus comes back, something significant is going to happen to us.
0: 1 Corinthians chapter 15 and verse 51, behold, I show you a mystery, Paul wrote, we shall not all sleep, but we shall all be changed in a moment, in the twinkling of an eye, at the last trump. For the trumpet shall sound, and the dead shall be raised incorruptible, and we shall be changed. For this corruptible must put on incorruption, and this mortal must put on immortality. So we'll be perfected, we'll be made, perfect. Funny that. We'll be perfected and made perfect. I want to make that especially clear. The Bible speaks about little ones growing up as calves in the stall. So there'll be infants that will grow. But how we max out, where we settle, I don't know. Do you?
2: I don't. But if I were to guess, and this is really all that it is, I'm guessing we'll probably be biologically a little younger than 50, because I'm at 50 right now.
0: Yeah.
2: And I know that some years ago I was in a little better shape I am today.
0: Nobody wants to look forward to that.
2: No.
0: You got to be like Eric right now?
2: No, you don't want that.
0: Too much.
2: So 20, 25, we could guess and speculate, but who really knows?
0: Except you know, going back away, Sarah had a baby. She was in her 90s.
2: Mm.
0: So, I mean, maybe 90 then, maybe we'll be 90 from the first few hundred years. We don't know. You know what I'm saying.
2: No, but nobody's going to have aches and pains. Nobody's going to say, oh, I wish I'd been made a little bit younger or a little bit older. We're going to be, as John so eloquently put it, perfect.
0: Amen.
2: And that'll work for me.
0: Lori has a question. Please give a clear biblical outline on the state of the dead. She's not referring to North Dakota or Montana or Michigan or Vermont. This is a different state altogether. The state of the dead. A clear biblical outline, please.
2: Right. So let's take a look at a few verses here. 1 Thessalonians chapter 4. Paul writes, "For this we say to you by the word of the Lord, that we who are alive and remain until the coming of the Lord will by no means precede those who are asleep." It's interesting that Paul uses that word asleep. The Bible uses it very regularly to describe those who have died. "For the Lord himself will descend from heaven with a shout, with the voice of an archangel, and with the trumpet of God, and the dead in Christ will rise first. Then we who are alive and remain shall be caught up together with them in the clouds to meet the Lord in the air, and thus we shall always be with the Lord." So Paul here gives us a synopsis of what's going to happen when Jesus comes back. He says there will be, in essence, two groups of people who are alive. One of them is going to be the righteous. They're ready for Jesus when he comes back. They'll be ascending to meet Jesus in the air and being given glorious immortal bodies. Others who are alive will not be ready for that. And unfortunately, things don't look quite so good for them. But there's another group here of the righteous that Paul describes, that we who are alive and remain until the coming of the Lord will by no means precede those who are asleep. So those who have fallen asleep in Jesus, those who have died in a saving relationship with Jesus, they are not going to go to heaven before us, and we're not going to go to heaven before them. We're all going to heaven together when Jesus comes back. But what's with this sleep that Paul talks about?
0: Oh, yeah. Let me tell you a story. I'd like to tell you a story. It's about Lazarus. Jesus had a friend whose name was Lazarus, and his disciples came to him one day, and they said that, Lord, our friend, the one we love, the one you love, Lazarus, is sick. This is in John chapter 11. When Jesus heard this, he said, no problem. This is for the glory of God. They waited several days, and then Jesus made an utterance. He said, our friend Lazarus is asleep, but I go that I may awake him out of sleep. The disciples said, if he's sleeping, he'll be okay. Then Jesus said, Lazarus is dead. Verse 14, verse 13 says, Jesus spoke of his death. They thought he was speaking of taking rest and sleep. So the state of a human being in death is that of sleep, a dreamless, restful sleep. You can't wake a dead person up, not this side of the second coming of Jesus. So we live, we die, we don't go anywhere at death immediately, except perhaps to a mortuary or a cemetery where we rest and sleep a blissful sleep. And then Jesus returns, at which time the dead are awakened. That's how the Bible explains it. It doesn't explain it any other way. Tradition will dictate to you that it does, just doesn't.
2: It doesn't. And one of the wisest men who ever lived was Solomon. Solomon wrote a book of the Bible that's called Ecclesiastes. When you take a look at Ecclesiastes 9, verses 5, 6, and 10, you find something very interesting about what happens when a person dies. In Ecclesiastes 9, verse 5, he says, "For the living know that they will die, but the dead know nothing, and they have no more reward, for the memory of them is forgotten. Also their love, their hatred, and their envy have now perished. Never more will they have a share in anything that is done under the sun." And verse 10 says, "Whatever your hand finds to do, do it with your might, For there is no work or device or knowledge or wisdom in the grave where you are going. So when a person dies, their conscious thought comes to an end. There's no more communication. You can't communicate with loved ones who have been left behind. There's no more thinking, no more knowledge. It just comes to an end until Jesus comes back and wakes us up.
0: Amen to that. It's a good plan. It's very biblical. And it makes sense. So where's grandma? She's in heaven. Really? What's she doing? She's watching over you. Really? You don't really believe that. If you believe that everybody in heaven was watching your movements day to day, that you would be traumatized. And how would you ever want to look them in the face when you get to heaven after they have watched you doing what you do? No, words of tradition, not from the Bible. Eric, we might get two more questions in. Maybe one. Let's see how we do with this question from James. Matthew 16, 18. Ecclesia means, or ecclesia, the called, congregation, assembly. These are the correct words to describe true worshipers. Thank you, James. Why use the word church?
2: Well, you've got the same idea going on here. It's not that church and congregation or assembly are diametrically opposed one to another. When God calls his people, he is calling them out. He is calling them into a group of believers, a congregation, the called, an assembly. We use the English word church to describe that. It's not in opposition to it, but many, many times you will find that the word church is used to describe this gathering together of believers.
0: James, what Eric's trying to say is, don't be fussy. It's just a word. Assembly, congregation, called out ones. We call it a church. It's all good. Question from B. Are the health laws still applicable in New Testament times? How about that question?
2: Very good.
0: Now, we could take half an hour here, but we got to take a minute.
2: We're going to take about a minute. You take a look at the New Testament, and what you're going to find is that those who followed Jesus didn't change their dietary habits from Old Testament times to New Testament. Nothing changed in the quality of food of animals, the makeup of a pig, when Jesus died on the cross.
0: As a matter of fact, you've got Peter has this vision. He sees the sheet knit at the four corners. A whole lot of unclean animals are in it. The voice says, rise, Peter, slay and eat. And Peter said, no way. I've never eaten anything common or unclean. And this was 3 or 4 years after Jesus died on the cross. And so that health law wasn't changed. Somebody is going to say, but Jesus told him to eat it. Keep reading. You will discover that the purpose of that vision was to educate Peter to understand that he shouldn't be racist. God was calling him to go to some Gentiles. They considered Gentiles were unclean. God was saying, no, this racism isn't going to fly anymore. Don't be a bigot. You got to go. How was he showing him that the unclean people were now clean? By showing him the unclean animals and telling him to go ahead and eat. And he explained it to Peter. So God never changed that distinction between clean and unclean animals, not even once.
2: Yeah, that story that you're referencing is in Acts chapter 10. And the key to understanding that whole story is found in verse number 28. In verse number 28, it says, then he said to them, you know how unlawful it is for a Jewish man to keep company with or to go to one of another nation. But God has shown me that I should not call any man common or unclean. Peter got it. He understood what the vision was about. It was about people, not about food.
0: Yes, he did. Now, there are other health laws in the Bible. Maybe we'll get to them later. By the way, here's what people don't know. Those in the New Testament, if they were going to eat meat at all, had to drain the blood.
2: Right.
0: It's about as much fun as eating rubber. Speaking of fun, this has been fun. Thanks for joining us. We'll be back again next time. He's Eric Flickinger. I'm John Bradshaw. This is Line Upon Line, brought to you by It Is Written.

Mrs. Max McLean. What is it like to follow the creator of all the earth? Listen to the Bible from Psalm 89. The heavens are yours, and yours also the earth. You founded the world and all that is in it. You created the north and the south. Your arm is endued with power. Your hand is strong. Your right hand exalted. Righteousness and justice are the foundation of your throne. Love and faithfulness go before you. Blessed are those who have learned to acclaim you, who walk in the light of your presence, O Lord. They rejoice in your name all day long. They exult in your righteousness, for you are their glory and strength. From Psalm 89, listen to the Bible. It's great for the soul.

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5: Welcome to Health and Longevity. I'm Dr. John Westerdahl. On today's program, we will talk with chiropractor Dr. Alan Goldhammer. Dr. Goldhammer is founder of True North Health Center, a state-of-the-art health center in Santa Rosa, California, that helps people get on track with an optimal diet and nutrition plan. He will discuss the role that therapeutic fasting can play in health and wellness. But before we get into today's exciting topic, let's hear the latest research affecting our health and longevity today.
4: Dr. Westerdahl presents the Health and Longevity News and Research Update, bringing you the most pertinent and important information about your health and longevity.
5: Well, here's a study that shows that even 15 minutes of daily exercise prolongs your life. Even if you can't squeeze in the recommended 30 minutes a day of exercise, a recent study from Taiwan suggests that a little activity is still better than none at all. Just 15 minutes a day of exercise, or 90 minutes a week, was associated with a 14% lower mortality rate and an extra 3 years of projected life expectancy compared to no exercise at all. Researchers quizzed 416,175 adults on their exercise habits and calculated and projected their life expectancy, then followed these patients for about 8 years. Both women and men benefited from as little as 15 minutes a day of exercise, and an extra 15 minutes of daily activity was associated with an additional 4% lower risk of death. An editorial accompanying these findings said that the study may convince many individuals that they are able to incorporate physical activity in their busy lives. This article appeared in The Lancet. Here's a study that shows that poor sleep is linked to a future in nursing home admission. According to the Centers for Disease Control and Prevention, insufficient sleep is associated with a number of chronic degenerative diseases and conditions, such as diabetes, cardiovascular disease, obesity, and depression. In addition, insufficient sleep is associated with the onset of many diseases and is responsible for motor vehicle and machinery-related crashes. Previous studies have also linked disturbed sleep with disability in older adults and impairment in activities of daily living and mobility. Christine Yaffe of University of California at San Francisco and colleagues reported that fragmented or interrupted sleep could predict future placement in nursing home or assisted living facilities. The researchers found that greater sleep fragmentation was associated with greater risk of placement in nursing home or personal care home 5 years later. Further, compared to women with the least fragmented sleep, those who spent the most time awake after first falling asleep had three times the odds of placement in a nursing home. Individuals with the lowest sleep efficiency, those who spent the smallest proportion of their time in bed actually sleeping, also had three times the odds of nursing home placement. The study authors conclude, in very old community-dwelling women, greater wake after sleep onset and lower sleep efficiency are risk factors for placement in a nursing home or personal care home. This study appeared in the Journal of the American Geriatric Society. We'll be back after this short break.
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5: And the question for today is, if I eat a vegan diet and don't drink milk, how do I get my calcium? Well, calcium needs can easily be met on a plant-based diet, especially with growing availability of many of the different fortified food products that are out there today. Now, plant foods that are naturally rich in calcium include leafy greens such as collards, kale, mustard, and turnip greens. Broccoli is also a great source of calcium, and also bok choy and calcium-set tofu. Almonds are good in calcium, as well as blackstrap molasses. Now, there are many calcium-fortified foods out there on the market today, and certain brands of juices such as apple juice, orange juice, V8, and juice blends also have added calcium. And many of the breakfast cereals, nutrition bars, soy milk, and rice milk are also excellent sources of calcium. Plant foods may provide additional advantages for bone health, since these foods can be good sources of potassium, vitamin K, isoflavones, and other compounds that are believed to affect and improve bone health.
4: And now, Health and Longevity's special feature, where Dr. Westerdahl interviews leading experts and personalities on vital topics important to your health and longevity.
5: And our special guest today on Health and Longevity is Dr. Alan Goldhammer. Dr. Goldhammer is the founder of True North Health Center, a state-of-the-art facility that provides medical and chiropractic services, psychotherapy, and counseling, as well as massage and body work. He is also director of the center's groundbreaking residential health education program. And Dr. Goldhammer has supervised the fasts of thousands of patients. Under his guidance, the center has become one of the premier training facilities for doctors wishing to gain certification and supervision of therapeutic use of fasting. Well, Dr. Goldhammer, thank you for being with us today.
7: It's my pleasure. I'm glad to be here.
5: And we're going to also talk a little bit today about your new cookbook that you've worked with your executive chef. Is it Ramses Bravo?
7: It is.
5: And the book's called Health Promoting Meals from True North Kitchen, Bravo, which is an all-vegan cookbook that has wonderful recipes. We'll talk about that today. But I want to talk to you starting off, kind of getting away from food, talking about fasting. And I know you've done a lot of work in therapeutic fasting and programs that you do there. Tell us about, first of all, let's start off with the basics. What is fasting?
7: Well, you know, fasting is when you go without any substance except pure water while you're resting. And so it's a very ancient practice, you know, Moses, David, Elijah, Jesus, these people have all said to fast for up to 40 days. And in our experience over the last 30 years, we've had over 10,000 patients go through water-only fasting at the True North Health Center.
5: Now, when you're doing the water, is any particular water you're using?
7: We actually use just pure water, so fractionally steam-distilled water.
5: Steam-distilled, the purest form of water you can have.
7: That's correct, just like what you'd get from the rain if it was an environment that wasn't polluted.
5: Okay. Now, first of all, a lot of people will ask, because I know sometimes there's certain health professionals that get concerned about fasting. Well, is fasting really safe, and who should fast and who should not?
7: Well, when we do fasting, it's in a medically supervised setting. So everybody's had their history reviewed, a physical exam is done. They're seen twice a day by our staff doctors. We do appropriate monitoring of blood and urine testing. And in our hands, fasting is a safe and effective experience. As I said, we've been able to do this with over 10,000 subjects over the past 30 years, and the results are very consistent.
5: Now, how is the body able to go without food? And you know, some people talk to up to 40 days. Is that possible?
7: Well, it is, actually. We have many dozens of patients that have fasted up to 40 days, or in some cases longer. Fasting is what's called a biological

0: Some people talk to up to 40 days. Is that possible?
1: Well, it is, actually. We have many dozens of patients that have fasted up to 40 days, or in some cases longer. Fasting is what's called a biological adaptation. Human beings had to be able to fast in order for our species to have survived. The fact is we have a large bulbous neuronal net at the end of our spinal column called a brain, and that brain burns a disproportionate amount of glucose or sugar. And so were it not for our ability to fast during times of deprivation, our species would never have survived the first time spring came late. So this is a built-in mechanism. What we've done is we've taken this ancient practice and learned to apply it purposefully and consciously in situations where people are suffering from a very specific class of diseases. These are the diseases of dietary excess. Also in the past, they were known as the diseases of kings, because it was only the wealthy elite kings that could develop them. And they include conditions like cardiovascular disease, in particular high blood pressure, diabetes, type 2 autoimmune disorders like lupus and rheumatoid arthritis and colitis, as well as other conditions of dietary excess. These conditions respond exceptionally well in a condition of medically supervised fasting.
0: Now, have you published any research on the use of fasting?
1: We have, actually. We were fortunate enough to do two studies, both co-authored by T. Colin Campbell from Cornell University, and they were on medically supervised water-only fasting in the treatment of high blood pressure. And in those studies, we looked at 174 consecutive patients that had high blood pressure and were able to lower blood pressure enough to eliminate the medication in all 174 subjects. And in fact, the average effect size in stage 3 hypertension, that is patients that had blood pressure of 180 or higher systolic, were able to drop their pressure on average over 60 points. So that is the largest effects that have ever been published in the scientific literature, doing essentially nothing.
0: Now, I have fasted just in water for several days, but never to the length of time that some of your patients may be doing, have fasted. How does it really feel, let's say, not to eat for weeks? Do people get hungry? Do they get weak? Do they kind of go crazy? What?
1: Fasting can be, in some cases, an intense and miserable experience for a few days. But what's interesting is once the body adjusts to the fasting state, most patients are actually quite comfortable, sometimes remarkably so, even to the point where they'll attend cooking classes and go to yoga classes and attend the meditation and listen to the lectures and be actually quite comfortable. And so the worst part actually is those first few days.
0: Well, what happens there at True North Health? What kind of the patients under the medical supervision, how are they evaluated, monitored, and so forth?
1: Well, we have a wonderful staff of physicians here. Every patient is seen by a medical doctor initially for a review of history, exam, and laboratory testing. Every patient is seen twice a day by one of our staff doctors during morning and evening rounds. And every patient has an exit exam with a medical doctor to evaluate their progress and make ongoing recommendations. While the patient is here, we have staff here 24/7. We have an educational program in the morning as well as in the afternoon. Once patients are off their fast and are involved in refeeding, we have a chef, Bravo, who you mentioned earlier, who does a fabulous job with our plant-based SOS-free diet that is free of sugar, oil, and salt. And so we teach people and help people adapt to a health-promoting diet, get them exercising, using their bodies properly, and then ask them to maintain those results when they go home so they make us look good.
0: So let's talk about some of the arguments that people have against fasting, because you'll hear some of the critics criticize it for many reasons. Let's discuss some of those, and I'm sure you're familiar with them because they've maybe challenged you on some of them. Let's address some of those.
1: Well, I think most of the concerns about fasting are perfectly valid. I think that it is something that people should be concerned about in terms of making sure that appropriate people are selected for fasting, and that's why we do such an exhaustive job of evaluating a person's situation before making the recommendation to do a water-only fast. Not everybody is a candidate for water-only fasting, and for those that are not appropriate candidates, there's alternative approaches with juice fasting and broth and different things that are much milder, or just get them eating a healthy eating program and exercise regime. So not everybody's a candidate for fasting, but when they are a candidate for fasting, there's nothing that works as well as water-only fasting in terms of speed, rapidity, and efficiency, and helping the body does what it does best, and that's to try to heal itself.
0: Now, let's talk about some of the research suggesting that fasting may be beneficial in actually anti-aging or prolonging life, adding to one's longevity, and also may be of benefit to the treatment of cancer.
1: Well, you know, I think some of these studies are very interesting. I think they're all preliminary in the sense that I don't think we can make definitive statements yet. But there's been a large

0: number of studies looking, for example, in rats and mice, that periodic underfeeding or systematic fasting will as much as double lifespan. And there's more recently, they've been looking at influences of fasting, for example, on chemotherapy and radiation. In some studies, they'll take rats and increase their chemotherapeutic dose to the point where all 30 out of 30 rats will die. If they take the same rats with that same dosage, but they fast the rats, all 30 will survive. Dr. Longo, USC, has been doing some interesting research looking at fasting in response to human patients undergoing chemotherapy and looking at the genomics and what happens to the genes. And it turns out there are suggestions that in fasting, cancer cells become much more vulnerable to the effects of chemotherapy and that normal cells are protected. And so now there's going to be ongoing research looking at extending the period of fasting because there's some indication that in just with fasting alone there may be changes in the metabolism of these cells. So lots of stuff that's interesting, although I don't think anything that we can say is definitive yet there.
1: I know in certain regions of the world, some people know of the long-lived people up in the Himalayas, the Hunza population, where people live to be over 100 years of age, that there's periods of time during every year where they essentially do some fasting or have very low calorie levels, and that's been possibly attributed to their health and longevity.
0: Well, I think that you can look at it two ways. You know, periodic underfeeding or fasting may be helpful, and also just avoiding the excess overeating that constantly takes place in Western societies. So you can look at it, you know, kind of from two different pictures. I personally think that the biggest life extension benefit is by avoiding the dietary excess that tends to quite clearly increase incidence of morbidity and mortality. And so, you know, depending on how you look at it, you might argue that some of these issues are more somatic than they are substantive.
1: Now, at your health center, True North Health, you promote a diet, what you call SOS-free, no sugar, oil, or salt. And I was wondering, is part of the fasting program that you offer there actually getting people prepared to transition to this type of diet?
0: There's no question that one of the big difficulties for patients when they first adopt a health-promoting diet is they're so addicted to the artificial stimulation of dopamine in their brain that comes from the introduction of these chemicals in the food, oil, salt, and sugar, that when they go back to eating whole natural foods, it doesn't bang their nervous system hard enough and they don't like it. And so one of the big changes that happens in fasting is good food starts to taste good.
1: Right.
0: I remember when I had when we first became a fully covered medical benefit for one of the labor unions, we got one of our union contractors to come in as a patient. And when he first ate the food, he vehemently objected. He just said it was tasteless squill. In fact, what he said was that if he had to eat tasteless squill like this the rest of his life, he'd rather just die. And that rather than fasting, if I could just shoot him in the head, he'd appreciate it. 2 weeks later, after he's done fasting, he's eating the same food, but now he's actually eating the food, and apparently, you know, without discomfort or distress. And I sat down next to him, and I said, you know, looks like you're doing a little better now with the food. And he says, well, it looks like your chef's finally getting the hang of it. Because he was convinced that the food we'd given him when he first came in was completely different, although obviously it was the same. But he had adapted. He had adjusted. His taste and adaptation had gotten to the point where now good foods tasted good. And it definitely improves compliance if you can get people eating foods that they enjoy. And we're fortunate because we do have Chef Ramses Bravo here, who is a conventionally trained chef, who works as one of the chefs at the very elite resorts, who we were able to bring on board about 6 years ago, who has mastered the art of taking whole natural foods and making them taste good. And as you mentioned earlier, he's actually just come out with a brand new cookbook called Bravo. And it's fabulous because now people are able to get foods without any salt, oil, or sugar, or animal-based products, and actually turn out stuff that not only can they enjoy, but even people that, you know, don't want to necessarily be healthy will find quite acceptable.
1: Well, let's go through some of the principles of this, and I think we'll start with the SOS. And I think the first one's quite obvious about no sugar, and you're saying no sugar. Let's talk about the health problems associated with sugar.
0: Well, one of the problems with sugar are all sweeteners. So they are one of these pleasure trap chemicals. There's one of these chemicals that artificially stimulate dopamine secretion in the brain that leads to overeating. So not only are they devoid of any nutrients, so in other words, empty calories, but they also have a chemical interaction with the brain itself. And so people eating foods that contain these products will consistently and systematically overeat, which dramatically contributes to obesity and all the associated diseases that go along with that, from cancer, the breast, colon, prostate, and lung, to the problems with diabetes, to the problems with autoimmune disorders.
1: Okay, let's get the next one, oil. And people think of, you know, olive oil and different vegetables as healthier alternatives to the saturated animal fats. And now we have more confusion. Everyone's on to coconut oil. Let's talk about those things.
0: Well, the fact is we do need essential fatty acids in our
1: right.
0: diet. And we're very fortunate that fruits and vegetables, grains, legumes, nuts, and seeds have an abundant selection of these essential fatty acids and the type, the omega-3 fatty acids that we actually need to survive and to thrive. The problem comes when when we start getting clever and we rip cells apart and take out just one component, the oil, and that would include olive oil or coconut oil, that has 4,000 calories a pound. It's artificially concentrated. And again, it fools the satiety mechanisms in the brain, leads to overeating, and now we're getting the consequences of obesity, weight gain, and the diseases of dietary excess again. So again, anytime you take these foods, rip them apart, and take out one component, whether it's the sugar, the oil, or the salt, and then introduce those into the diet, you end up with what we call a pleasure trap, an artificial stimulation of the brain's neurochemical adaptive responses, and it leads to the same thing. It's why 2/3 of adults in industrialized countries are overweight. It's why we have a society that's getting fat, sick, and miserable more so by the day.
1: And let's hit then the other one is salt.
0: Salt is an essential and critical nutrient without which you would die. You need to get sodium in your diet, which fortunately, when you eat a diet of whole natural foods contain the 500 to 1,000 milligrams of sodium that we need to survive. In the past, salt was such a precious commodity that our bodies were designed specifically to be very sensitive to it. In fact, they used to use salt as a means of money or exchange. The term salary comes from the term salt.
1: Mm-hmm.
0: When we learned to process salt, though, we got into trouble because then we could take any highly processed, federally subsidized grains like wheat, corn, soy. You add enough sugar, salt, and oil to it, and people think it's good for them. They think they like it. It appeals to them. And it's great for food manufacturers. It's just not so good for people. The fact is, the sodium that we need is contained within the cells of the diet of whole natural foods. When we start adding outside sodium in a processed, chemicalized form, that's where we begin to getting into trouble. And particularly for the third of the population that's particularly salt sensitive, they're very efficient at holding on to salt. What happens is they develop high blood pressure and all the consequences associated with cardiovascular disease. So in our diets, to avoid the overeating, the overweight, and to allow the taste to neuroadapt to whole natural foods, we eliminate all SOS. SOS is the international symbol of danger. It also stands for sugar, oil, and salt. And so in our program and in the Bravo Cookbook, we are using whole natural foods, that is plant-based foods that eliminate all salt, oil, and sugar, but without compromising taste or appeal.
1: Well, I have the cookbook right in front of me, and it has definitely some wonderful recipes and very eye-appealing. You have some wonderful color pictures of some of the recipes,
0: mm-hmm.
1: and I can see that this is very flavorful food. And imagine, no salt, no oil, no sugar in it. And it also, which we need to address, it has no animal products in any of these recipes. Let's talk about animal products and the health things associated with eating animal products.
0: We do eliminate all meat, fish, fowl, eggs, and dairy products. And one of the problems that all these animal foods have is a concept of biological concentration. Everything the animal is exposed to, good or bad, during its lifetime tends to accumulate within the cells of that animal. So when you allow an animal to grow and get exposed, whether it's to antibiotics or chemicals or pesticide residues, et cetera, and accumulate those materials in its cells, and then you kill the animal and eat it, you get its lifetime accumulation in one mouthful, which is why one calorie of animal food may have anywhere from 10 to 1,000 times the concentration of many of these environmental toxins that a calorie of plant-based food would. So one big reason we avoid animal food is to avoid the exposure to excess chemicals. The other problem with animal foods is there's absolutely no fiber in animal foods. They're just fat and protein. And as a consequence, it turns out that excess fat and excess protein are both intimately associated with the disease of dietary excess. Whether it be coronary artery disease or cancer, these conditions are made worse by excess fat and protein in general and excess animal fat and animal protein in particular. So to promote optimum health, both for ourselves as well as, I might mention, the planet, we recommend a vegan diet that's SOS-free, and that's exactly what we've laid out in the Bravo Cookbook.
1: Let's take a couple minutes here to talk about the cookbook. Once again, the name is Health Promoting Meals from True North Kitchen. Bravo. It's all vegan and sugar, oil, and salt free. Give us some idea of some of the types of recipes.
0: Well, you know, the recipes that are in Bravo cover the full spectrum of things that you would want to be eating. In other words, the book starts, for example, with a 2-week of integrated recipes. So they have menus to cover 2 weeks with detailed nutritional breakdowns. And it will include everything from the basics in terms of fruits, salads, bean dishes, grain dishes, and including actually dessert items, but right. without any sugar, oil, and salt.
1: Right.
0: He has a fabulous mango pie that I remember one of my patients told me that they took it to their family Thanksgiving get-together, and the teenagers there, not only did they eat it, but they remarked how much they enjoyed it. But right. they were a little puzzled because one said to the other, you know, this mango pie, it has mangoes in it. And that was something they hadn't actually experienced before. We also have things like dressings. You know, a lot of people think, well, if you give up oil, that means you must give up, say, for example, salad dressings, and that's not true at all. He has wonderful salads and salad dressings that are made completely free of oil, salt, and sugar. There's great breakfast items are delicious, including things like oatmeal bars and various grain cereals that are delicious. There's also a lot of resources and tools in the book, which give people, you know, shopping lists, tells them where to get the supplies they need. The thing that I like about the Bravo cookbook is the recipes are very clear and very simple, and even I can make them, and they turn out quite consistently.
1: That's great. Well, Dr. Goldhammer, I want to thank you so much for being with us today on the program. And once again, it's Health Promoting Meals from the True North Kitchen, Bravo. 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
1: Well, thank you, Dr. Goldhammer, for being with us today, and we wish you the best of success, and keep up the great work.
0: Well, thank you very much.
1: Thank you. And that was our interview with Dr. Alan Goldhammer, and I want to encourage all of you to get a copy of the book, Health Promoting Meals from the True North Kitchen, Bravo. 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
3: 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The preceding information on this program has been general information about your health and is not to be taken as professional medical advice, nor is it intended to serve as a substitute for medical attention. 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
7: Opportunity exists in every room that we walk into. It's just a matter of if we see it or not. And I come up with this phrase that I've kind of used in my life for the last 10 years. I say, you got to learn to ride the wave or you're going to get wiped out. Well, you might be a good writer. You might be a good joke teller. You know, use every talent that you have on the journey because you don't know which one is going to open up the door for you. Yeah. Oftentimes in life, we're trying to figure out, how can we fit in? How can I be like my peers? No. What makes you different than your peers?
8: Yes.
7: Your difference is your destiny. You should lean into that.
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9: Today's guest stars on Tyler Perry's hit show, Sistas, on BET. The conversations his character had in the show helped him realize he needed to have some meaningful conversations about life and love. In his real life, he was dealing with relationship struggles, the loss of a family member, and depression. Sometimes life imitates art. Please welcome Brandon Wellington. Welcome.
10: Pleasure to meet you.
9: So glad to have this conversation with you.
10: Me as well.
9: Oh, my word.
10: How are you?
9: You work out, man.
10: Sometimes, a little bit.
9: Every now and then.
10: Gotta be in good shape on TV. It's best of my ability.
9: Yeah, I always like the line where, you know, people say the camera adds 10 pounds, and then someone says, well, how many cameras did they have on you?
10: Right. Because I feel like it adds 20 to me.
9: Exactly. Yeah. But 20 pounds of muscle.
10: I'll take that.
9: Yeah.
10: You're kind, sir.
9: Very cool. So great to have you on the show.
10: Happy to be here.
9: You have had quite an incredible journey, and I always love the backstory of successful actors. Had you always thought, I'm going to be an actor, and just went for it?
10: Yes, absolutely. I've always thought this. Believe it. No, you know what? It was 14 years old. In high school, I knew that this is what I wanted to do. So there was a point in my life where what got me into acting is I wanted to be a lawyer growing up. Anchor on CNN, a basketball player, a world-ranked chess player.
9: All at the same time.
10: Listen, you cannot do that. You cannot have that many careers at once.
9: Yeah.
10: And then I said, what if I go for acting? Then I can play all of these roles over the course of a lifetime. And then I get a chance to dive into all of these different jobs. That was the 14-year-old logic behind it.
9: Yeah.
10: And then as I dove into art, I found myself through it as well, too. And then that's when I knew that this is what I want to do. You know, for my life.
9: Your career, as I understand it, started out, you're auditioning for Orange is the New Black. Mm-hmm. How did things start rolling?
10: That's interesting. Orange is the New Black is a bookmark, I would say, in my career as an actor. Leading up to that point, I had done a lot of short films, independent features, and I had co-starred on a couple of shows, under fives is what we call them. Come in, you got five lines, you're out again. Come in, you got five. I did that for a while.
9: Yeah.
10: And at the time, I was also working in professional sports in New York City. I was working for the New York Mets as an in-game host, and I was sideline reporting for the NBA G League. And then I had got a call to move up to sideline report for the NBA. And this was right around the time that I had my audition for Orange is the New Black. And I just said to myself, sports is moving for me in a way that acting isn't. And I come up with this phrase that I've kind of used in my life for the last 10 years. I said, you got to learn to ride the wave or you're going to get wiped out. And so I did this audition and I said, you know what, this is probably going to be my last one. It seems like sports wants me. And if this is the way my life is taking me, then I surrender to that and I will ride that wave and be the best at it. And then I get a call and say, hey, we want to put you on this show. I was like, really? That's crazy because I was just about to ride another wave.
9: It's about recognizing the opportunity rather than I'm hoping for an opportunity.
7: Yeah, I think opportunity exists in every room that we walk into. It's just a matter of if we see it or not.
9: Yeah,
7: and
9: yeah.
7: What and how do we define opportunity? You know,
9: yeah.
7: what is opportunity? You know, it could be a professional opportunity. It could be a personal opportunity. I feel like in every room we walk in, there's an opportunity to connect with somebody. There's an opportunity to spread joy. There's an opportunity to listen. There's an opportunity to share. And I feel like if you make your life about looking for opportunities, you'll find them in every place that you go to.
9: You even found an opportunity to propose.
7: Oh, yeah. I recently got engaged. I did do that. You know, I get married in about 90 days.
9: Wow. And your proposal to Megan happened in a very unique situation.
7: It is. I wrote her a poem, and I did it at Christmas. And the name of the poem was called You Are the Gift. And it was about what she meant to me, what she means to her family, and how I and what she means to our relationship together. And I felt like this would be a good time to do it. She's, you know, very family oriented. And this is also a chance for me to share my gift with them as well, too.
9: Yeah.
7: And let her know how I feel about her and how I feel about her forever.
9: Yeah,
7: so
9: absolutely.
7: I was nervous, man. I'm not going to lie.
9: Where did you propose?
7: In front of the Christmas tree, in front of her whole entire family. And my sister was there as well, too. And I felt like the way I could settle into it was I'll write a poem, went over the room real quick. And then from there, I'll tie that into how I want to propose to her. And then, you know, we'll go for it from there.
9: Now, you're award-winning in your poetry. Talk to me about some of the awards that you've been.
7: Yeah, I was getting suspended from school a lot, not because I was bad, but I think because I was disruptive. My brain is always active.
9: Yeah.
7: And, you know, my teachers would say, hey, he finishes his work and then he bothers other kids.
9: And
7: so my mom, I'm bored.
9: Yeah.
7: I'm bored. I want to do something.
9: Yeah.
7: So my mom said, here's a book of poetry. Do something else.
9: Yeah.
7: Write. And so I remember looking through this book and then seeing how words rhyme for the first time. I'm in the fourth grade, and it became this amazing puzzle to me.
9: Yeah.
7: And I was like, you know what? When I finish with my work, I'm going to start putting together these puzzle pieces of words and figuring out how they rhyme. And I think like fourth grade, my first poem got read over the intercom, and that was like maybe fourth grade dopamine.
9: Yeah.
7: I was like, I kind of like this feeling.
9: Yeah.
7: And then I wrote my next, the next piece I think got published in the seventh grade. It was called The Essence of Time.
9: Yeah.
7: And it, like, what do you know about time? In the seventh grade, I don't know. But the poem's called The Essence of Time, and then it made the school newspaper. Then by high school, I competed in my first poetry contest. It was called the Poetry Out Loud National Recitation Contest. It starts in a state level, then it goes to a national level. You win your state, then you go to nationals. It's just like the spelling bee.
9: Yeah.
7: And then I ended up placing second in the entire nation in poetry. And I got a scholarship, and I used that scholarship to go to acting school in New York. And I said, okay, let's do it. From there, I started doing professional poetry writing for the NBA, USA Soccer, Sharpie, Dell Computers. I don't know. There's a lot of places. And the NBA, I think, has probably been one of my biggest employers of poetry. I've written maybe 30 pieces for them over the years.
9: Yeah.
7: And they would air before the game, so they're called broadcast opens. And one of my pieces got nominated for a Suncoast Regional Emmy.
9: Yep.
7: Got nominated for the performance and for the writing, and then I ended up taking home the award for writing. So
9: that's right. Poetry was the key that opened up.
7: Who would have ever thought that?
9: Every door.
7: I always tell any aspiring artists out there, if you have other gifts, use every talent that you have on the journey, because you don't know which one is going to open up the door for you. You know, who much is given, much is required. So,
9: and your specific gift has been the key that's opened up your doors.
7: I believe so.
9: And each person's special gift will open up different doors.
7: Oftentimes in life, we're trying to figure out how can we fit in? How can I be like my peers?
9: No.
7: What makes you different than your peers?
9: Yes.
7: Your difference is your destiny. You should lean into that. And then you may find something that makes you special or unique in this world, or separates you from other people. So lean into it.
9: We waste our time chasing someone else's success.
7: Yeah.
9: And I think that's probably one of the biggest keys. We have to take a break right now. But when we come back, we'll learn from Brandon how dealing with personal challenges wasn't always an act.
6: Next time on Lifestyle.
8: Excuse me. That's why I don't like doing things on television. I can be a klutz. I mean, my love was the golden age of Hollywood.
9: Yeah.
8: I loved the MGM studios. I loved the black and white movies. I like people who did it well. She said to me, oh, I understand why you don't want to be an actor. I couldn't tell the difference between you and the chair. I was like, I always carried a sense of mystery. You know, you don't tell everything. You know, you must keep a secret.
11: Marie, you have pre-diabetes.
12: Pre-diabetes? I don't have time to eat right or exercise. I'm a busy mom.
11: Oh, you're a busy mom.
12: Yeah.
11: This is great news. Busy moms never get prediabetes.
12: Wait, what?
11: Let me just... Yeah, this is all the people at risk for prediabetes, and way over here, busy moms. No?
13: When I began this journey, it was about self-discovery and self-healing. What I learned, when you're adopted, you do feel differently than those that weren't. I was always happy, I was content, but I felt that there were pieces of my life puzzle missing. Adoption affects more than just a child. It touches so many people on both sides of each family. What I hope people get from this book is that blended families are a result of a fragmented situation, and it's not the child's fault. These decisions were made for them. This is not just my story. Both moms wrote a chapter on their perspective, and there is a chapter with advice on ways to find your biological family. This is a lifelong adventure with twists and turns every step of the way, but I encourage you to take that first step. There are many unplanned pregnancies, but there are no unplanned adoptions.
9: We're continuing our conversation with Brandon Wellington. Now, you've had to face some personal challenges, but not only personal challenges, you've had to go through different roles of your characters having challenges. Is there any crossover in real life that either helped you or were a greater challenge in acting that character?
10: On Sisters, the character that I play now, when he gets introduced in season 6, he recently lost his father. And he lost his basketball coach, who was his college coach, who was like, a mentor to him and like one of his heroes as well. I lost my brother in 2013. My brother had committed suicide, and it was a tough time for me. And he was my first hero in life. And I just know how devastating that was for me because I felt like my first everything he was there for. There was nothing he couldn't do. He was a great drummer. He could dance. He could do all the things I wanted to do. He plays sports. Yeah. And everybody loved him. I was like, I want to be like him. Yeah. And then when my brother passed, it came at a time in my life where I was suffering through a lot of other tragedies at the time. My grandmother had passed away 2 weeks before him, unexpectedly. She was only 63.
9: Wow.
10: Okay, so I lost my grandmother 63. Then 2 weeks later, I lost my brother. I couldn't even afford to grieve my grandmother at the time. I was working on a job.
9: Yeah.
10: And I was like, you know, when this job is over, I'm gonna take a time and process what just happened. My grandmother was like a mother to me.
9: Yeah.
10: And then that day that job finished, my brother had died that morning. And so I had like two things happening at once. And then I had a roommate who helped me get onto the travel show that I was on. He had passed away. And I'm like, wow, this is a lot happening.
9: Loss.
10: Yes. And to live is to at some point experience things that will attempt to break you. If you haven't hit a breaking point, you haven't lived long enough. Life happens to everybody at some point.
9: Yeah.
10: And it's about how you're going to respond to it. You know, I say when your car breaks down, you take it to a mechanic. You know, when you break down, who do you go to?
9: Mm.
10: You know, and it was through blogging and through prayer where I had found my peace.
9: Yeah.
10: Because the storms are going to come.
9: Yeah.
10: It's just a matter of what's your umbrella. What are you going to do in those moments? And then for me, I found that prayer was really beneficial to me, really understanding why I exist. Mm. Why am I here? You know, they say the two greatest days of your life, the two most important days of your life, the day you're born and the day you find out why.
9: Mm.
10: And I learned, I guess, through my brother's death as well, is that my purpose is to bring joy into the rooms that I'm in, find something kind to say about people.
9: Yeah.
10: You know, it's very easy to complain. It's very easy to find something negative. It's very easy to find something we do not like. But what do you like?
9: Yeah.
10: What inspires you? What do you see beautiful here? Share that with someone. You don't know. Your words could be the last thing running through their mind at the end of the night when they're going through a hard day. And they say, you know what? Because of what he said to me, I want to see tomorrow. He saw something in me that no one saw today.
9: Yes.
10: So it's always your turn to give it back. Every day you wake up, you've been given the gift of life. So it's your turn to give now. Go out there, give something.
9: Yeah. How many times do people come up to you and say, you know, you have no idea what your words meant to me? And you're like, what words did I say? I don't even remember what you're talking about. But we're all like, I just you know, knew you needed to be cheered up.
14: So I was like, what did I say exactly?
9: Yeah.
14: Tell me one more time. Because you know what I've learned about lessons? When you teach them and then you rehear them, you relearn them as well, too.
9: Yeah.
14: And so oftentimes I may have said something, I completely forgot what I said. Because certain things, they happen in the moment. When you're in the flow, you find it. Mm-hmm. And so I asked, what did I say? Tell me again. Selfishly, I kind of want to know what I said. I was like, that's profound. Did I really say that?
9: Hang on, I got my journal right here. I'm going to write that one down.
14: I said that, huh?
9: I'm going to make it rhyme this time.
14: One quote someone reminded me of that I completely forgot about. I think I wrote a poem for like this girl when we were kids, and she had called me one time and said, you said something to me that way back when that I remember to this day. I said, what did I say? You said in the poem that I'm not one of a million, I'm one of one. And I was like, I said that? Wow.
9: Got a job.
14: So I'm here to tell everybody, there's billions of people in this world. You're not one of a billion. You're one of one. There's no one else that's like you. You're uniquely your own self. And lean into that. Mm. Thank you for reminding me of that message, Sheila. But and so I think learning through that, I learned that when I walk into rooms, it's important to try to find something good to leave with people. And it's just an opportunity to learn and then find a commonality amongst us. You know, I do think there's a lot about us that makes us more alike than we are different.
9: Absolutely.
14: And it's through that commonality that we can find connection with each other.
9: If you really want joy, joy comes from when you walk into a room not looking for the things that'll make you happy, but looking for people to make happy. Mm-hmm. Because the moment you start making other people have joy, intrinsically, you have value. You're important. That person wouldn't smile. That person wouldn't laugh. That person wouldn't have got a hug if you didn't come and prioritize, I'm in a space to serve. And that's where joy comes from.
14: That's beautiful that you said that. There's this thing, it says that every day you need about 20 seconds of a hug. It releases endorphins, it helps fight depression. And you won't even know this until you hug somebody sometimes. That may be the only hug they got that day.
9: Yeah.
14: And if you're surrounded by a lot of love in your life, that may seem weird to you. Like, I get hugs every day. But other people may not. And we're talking about hugs, but it's something as simple as that. You don't need to always have money or you need to have advice. Sometimes it's as simple as a warm handshake or a smile. Or it's as simple as a hug. You know, you can do that. Those are very manageable and tangible things that we all have access to. So use them.
9: And two men are talking about this, so it's okay.
14: Yeah.
9: All right. We got to take a break, but don't go anywhere. Brandon's going to share some of his life lessons and how you can learn to champion yourself.
15: We come from a long line of farmers, and there's a sense of pride, but there's also a significant amount of pressure.
16: Farmers have to take care of their physical and their mental health, because what's a farm without a farmer?
15: Watching the sun come up, that's my time. I can have a cup of coffee, and every day is a new opportunity.
17: That's cool.
18: Your hands got so cute.
15: Yay! Don't forget to check in on yourself. Love your mind.
19: How you doing?
20: Hey, Mason.

0: We're here with Brandon Wellington. Now, Brandon, you talk about this thing called championing yourself. Mm-hmm. What do you mean by that?
1: Until I learn to love those things that uniquely make me me, it's going to be impossible to show love to others because I'm walking around with this dissension between myself. So I always say the brain is a bank. You can't withdraw what you don't deposit.
0: Yeah.
1: Right? So every day I wake up and I try to deposit good words into myself. Hey, I love myself.
0: Yeah.
1: I am beautiful. I am bold.
0: That's hard to do, though, for several reasons. I mean, it's even hard for me to do on a consistent basis because many of us grew up with the understanding of you're not supposed to love yourself. It would lead you to some sort of self-centeredness, selfishness, especially the ladies in the world have it the worst.
1: Oh, they do.
0: You know,
1: ladies. You see advertisements every day to tell you need this product, you need this outfit, you
0: cover
1: need
0: up
1: this
0: with
1: purse,
0: this makeup, and
1: some of you do. Yeah. No, I'm joking. But no, but you don't need all of those things, right? And this is and this goes along this line, right? And this goes from things being external to internal. I'm gonna be honest with you. If you're not happy when you don't have a job, you're not gonna be happy when you get one. If you're not happy in the city that you live in, you won't be happy when you move to another state because every room you go in, you take you with you.
0: Yeah, you can get the new car, the new house, the new spouse.
1: Still you in that new car, still you in that new relationship, still you in that new job. Yeah. And if you were a miserable person before that, you're gonna be miserable then. So you have to really start.
0: You just be more poor and miserable, yeah.
1: What? No, listen, I know very upset, successful people.
0: Yeah, yeah.
1: I think to champion yourself is about loving all the things about you that you need to, and not in a selfish, grandiose way that makes you better than anyone else, but so that you walk out that door thinking good things so that you can share that to others because someone out there needs you. You know, if we were supposed to do life one at a time, God wouldn't have put us here together.
0: Yeah. For me, the big life change happened looking in the mirror when I stopped asking, what do I see that I like? Mm-hmm. And I started asking, what do I see that can serve? What do I see that can help? Mm-hmm. You know, what do I have that would be considered valuable to someone else? Because that's what I have. And if it looks great, how are you going to use your looks to serve humanity? If it's your strength, how are you using your strength? If it's your mind, how are you using your mind? Mm. If it's your words, how are you using your words to serve humanity, to help someone else have a better life?
1: I love that.
0: And the moment I started doing that, then I could say, what do I love about me? Well, I love this because it allows me to serve in this way, to make someone else's life better. And just like a basketball champion team will go out there and say, look, there's five guys on the court at a time. We each have a skill set that the other doesn't have.
1: Yes.
0: And this is what we bring to the court to say, we can win because I'm contributing this.
1: That's the beautiful thing about sports, isn't it? It's life.
0: Yeah.
1: You know, you have your strength, your teammate has their strengths as well, and then you figure out how to blend them all together to create a winning formula, you know. And I think one thing, if you talk to anybody that's a champion of something, you know, there's no champion without blemish. They've all overcome something. Yes, even Michael Jordan, okay, yes, flawless 6-0 in the finals, but there was a lot of things he overcame to get to that point.
0: Yeah.
1: He has this quote that I love. He said, I failed a lot of times, and that's why I succeed. Something like that.
0: Yeah.
1: And I think that's the essence of life as well, too, is understanding that, hey, you're going to fail along the way, but what makes you a champion is you getting back up and fighting again and staying in the fight, staying in the race.
0: Although Babe Ruth was the strikeout king, he's known as the home run king.
1: Yeah, that's interesting, right?
0: Yeah, so what are you focusing on?
1: Yeah, and you know what? What I find interesting about baseball to this end is to get into the Hall of Fame, right? You need to bat, what, 300? That's 3 out of every 10 pitches.
0: Yeah.
1: Right? No one's asking you to be perfect.
0: Yeah.
1: At all. It's impossible.
0: Yeah.
1: But they're asking you to bring the best that you can to the plate. And you never know. You hit 3 out of 10, you can make it to the Hall of Fame. You hit 2 out of 10, you Derek Jeter. You got a whole career and a couple championships out of it.
0: But to hit 3 out of 10, you got to swing the bat.
1: You have to. And understand that you ain't going to hit all of them. You're going to miss some. And that's okay, too.
0: That's amazing. Mm-hmm. I want us to go out on this episode with you utilizing your gifts, if you will.
1: Okay.
0: Will you do a spontaneous spoken word poem for us? And I'm going to give you a curveball.
1: You're going to give me a curveball?
0: Will you do it based upon what we just talked about?
1: Okay. Give me a word.
0: Joy.
1: Joy. Okay, I'll work that in there.
0: Are you guys ready for this? Yes, here it comes. Here it comes.
1: Joy. You got another word you want to use too?
0: Champion.
1: Okay. Joy and champion. Okay. I think if you want to be a champion of others, first you must be a champion of self. Life isn't about doing it alone. It's okay sometimes to ask for help. You know, I keep my eyes to the sky and I ask God to lead me to wealth. Wealth isn't always monetary. To me, it's joy. These are life lessons that I've carried with me since I was a boy, and now I'm sharing them with you guys on Lifestyle with Roy.
0: That's what I got.
1: It's okay.
0: That's amazing. Stay with us. I have some words of encouragement right after this. That was so good, man.
1: Thank you.
2: When I began this journey, it was about self-discovery and self-healing. What I learned, when you're adopted, you do feel differently than those that weren't. I was always happy, I was content, but I felt that there were pieces of my life puzzle missing. Adoption affects more than just a child. It touches so many people on both sides of each family. What I hope people get from this book is that blended families are a result of a fragmented situation, and it's not the child's fault. These decisions were made for them. This is not just my story. Both moms wrote a chapter on their perspective, and there is a chapter with advice on ways to find your biological family. This is a lifelong adventure with twists and turns every step of the way, but I encourage you to take that first step. There are many unplanned pregnancies, but there are no unplanned adoptions.
0: Did you know over 21 million adults in the U.S. deal with depression each year? That's a lot of us walking around feeling like Monday morning all week long. For anyone who hasn't experienced depression, it's really hard to understand how difficult it is. And for those of you that have struggled with it, you know, it's not easy. Now, science does give us a few things that can help, but I realize there are some mornings you may not even feel like you can get out of bed. I encourage you, and I know it's difficult. It's not helpful to just stay in bed all day, but it is important to get a healthy amount of sleep. Next, make sure you hydrate. Get a glass of water, get two or three. Then the big challenge. If you can get out of bed, just take a walk around the block, up the stairs, whatever you can do. These things can bring you some hope. If you are in the midst of depression or think you may be, the most important thing is don't do this alone. Seek help. Remember, you've got this. Take it one step at a time. Laugh when you can. It may seem impossible now, but don't give up. Many just like you have found a way through it. I'm Roy Ice, reminding you, your best life is possible. And your tomorrow can be even better than today. Don't forget that you can find exclusive content on all of our guests. 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
1: What are we going to do first when we get there, Mom? 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
0: Sure.
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5: SRN News, I'm Mary Rose. A U.S. service member was killed Saturday in Iraq during a controlled detonation of Iranian drone, the U.S. military says. And the U.S. military has also launched airstrikes targeting Iran's Revolutionary Guard to retaliate for the killing of American troops in Jordan as an interim deal seeking an end to the war has collapsed. The strikes are part of a week-long campaign aimed at controlling the Strait of Hormuz. A Massachusetts tax experiment is getting a second look. Correspondent Ken Lorman reports taxpayers can voluntarily pay a higher state income tax rate, but very few do.
6: The option was created as a way for residents who favor higher taxes to contribute more revenue. But according to figures highlighted by Unleash Prosperity, only 1,570 taxpayers, about 0.05% of more than 3.2 million filers, chose the higher rate last year. Supporters of lower taxes say the results suggest most taxpayers prefer keeping their own money. Ken Lorman reporting.
5: Former Deputy National Security Advisor KT McFarland is weighing in on Iran.
7: Appearing on Larry O'Connor's program on Salem News Channel, KT McFarland discussed how regional energy infrastructure is reducing Iran's leverage over global oil markets.
8: While nobody's been paying attention, the Strait of Hormuz is becoming less relevant by the minute because countries in the Middle East are building pipelines to avoid the Strait of Hormuz, and they're also sending their tankers to the United States to fill up with American oil.
7: McFarland says the trend gives the United States greater strategic influence in the region. Willie Nelson, The White House.
5: A 5.5 earthquake has shaken the Andes region of Peru, killing at least six people. This is SRN News.
9: Do you ever feel like you carry extra burdens in life which make you feel like you can't move through life as easily as you'd like? Too much to do and not enough time? Strained relationships? Big bills and scarcity of money? You know, God always has your best interest in mind, so these extra weights in life which we're talking about, well, there just might be a reason for them. Flywheels are a good illustration of this, and let's use the older John Deere tractor as an illustration. The crankshaft sits cross ways in these older tractors, so on the left side connected to the end of the crankshaft is a flywheel. Now the flywheel is intentional extra weight. It turns with the crankshaft and creates inertia, which helps the engine run better. This inertia smooths the engine's power as it is transferred to the tractor's wheels. Extra weights in life can help us run smoother by relying less on ourselves and more on the powerful God. This is Rod Bieber with Seed Time and Harvest.
5: Amnesty International takes aim at pro-life and pro-family groups.
10: The iconic human rights group has spent most of its 65-year career advocating for political prisoners around the world. But now Amnesty has released a report warning that human rights in the United Kingdom are at risk from those who advocate for unborn babies and those who oppose transgenderism and the LGBT agenda. Amnesty labels them, quote, anti-rights groups, listing 25 pro-life organizations and 49, quote, gender-critical groups. Michael Harrington reporting.
5: Nicaragua's crackdown on dissent, which has focused primarily on clergymen and churches lately, has now been extended to the legal profession. The government has stripped numerous lawyers of their licenses to practice in recent days in what a United Nations expert describes as a purge. Since 2018, Nicaragua has shut down more than 5,000 organizations for criticizing the rampant corruption in the country. This is SRN News. A mix-up triggers a lawsuit.
11: Kyle Bylin is part of a lawsuit suing Unity Medical Center in Grafton, North Dakota for being switched at birth and sent home with the wrong family 38 years ago.
12: My bassinet had Kyle Bylin on it, right? But I was born 10 to 12 hours before Kyle Bylin as Jeremy Morrison.
11: Kyle uncovered the mix-up after taking an at-home test he chose randomly during a Christmas gift exchange. That led to his biological aunt on a genealogy platform. The hospital is not disputing there was a switch, but says records and staff are hard to find after almost four decades. I'm Lisa Dwyer.
5: Spain battles Argentina at World Cup final in New Jersey. Opening ceremonies were held with the playing of national anthems ahead of the kickoff that happened at 3 p.m., heavy security in place with the President Trump there and several other world leaders attending. More details at SRN News.
13: A favorite verse of hope today from Isaiah 40, verse 31. But those who wait on the Lord will find new strength. They will fly high on wings like eagles. They will run and not grow weary. They will walk and not faint. Bringing hope to your life from Isaiah 40, verse 31.

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1: There is a new buzz about exciting research and insights into what happens in the first 60 days of a newborn's neural development. So we're going to discuss why it's so important for dads to be aware of what happens in those first 60 days. So don't go away.
2: Welcome to the Fatherhood Challenge, a movement to awaken and inspire fathers everywhere to take great pride in their role and to challenge society to understand how important fathers are to the stability and culture of their family's environment. Now here's your host, Jonathan Guerrero.
1: Greetings, everyone. My guest is Claire Stead. Claire has been on the Fatherhood Challenge before in an episode called An App for New Dads, where she talks about the importance of the first 1,000 days of a baby's development. Now she's back to talk about the importance of the first 60 days and how that's different from the first 1,000 days. Claire is a wonderful, renowned educator, e-learning specialist, and researcher. She's also the founder and developer of the famous Olikki app. Olikki is an app that allows dads to help their baby's brain development within the first 1,000 days. Claire, thank you so much for being on the Fatherhood Challenge. It's an honor to have you back.
3: You know, I'm delighted to be here. Your audience are fabulous. Thank you for letting me share them again.
1: Claire, how did you get your background in education and how did this lead to the development of the Olikki app?
3: When I was 5, I decided I wanted to be a teacher and I went through school, and school for me was one of those mysteries that sort of, it was great fun, did a lot of lovely stuff, but I never quite worked out how to successfully navigate those exam periods. So consequently, I did an awful lot of exams and had an awful lot of failures and an awful lot of trying to work it out. Anyway, finally made it through and did become a teacher. And at interview was asked, well, why should we take you? And my response was, well, I wouldn't if I were you. But if you do, I'm going to be a good teacher because I understand what failure is. And failure is rubbish. So I kind of set out on my career as a teacher, a primary school teacher. I was trained from 3 to 8, age 3 to 8. And I set out on my career to really nurture everybody to find their success, their talents, their passions in life, to avoid failure and to learn to navigate those challenges that we inevitably come up against in life. And so I worked around the world as a teacher. And one thing I noticed consistently wherever I worked was that there was a group of kids that would just arrive at school and thrive. They were the kids that would just gobble up any learning that you gave them, any which way. And you kind of didn't really need to do any work to get them to learn. And then there was another group of kids who were brilliant at all sorts of things and had amazing skills, but not necessarily the skills that we were looking for as teachers. And their skills were at avoiding doing any work. And so I was trying to work out what made the difference between these children. What was it in their journey to get to the classroom that made the difference between the ones that arrived and thrived and the ones that avoided any kind of work? And then, particularly as when they were little and they had been toddlers or babies and they'd seen a caterpillar on a leaf, say, they both would have been as captivated as each other watching that caterpillar move along the leaf, and that they would have had the same amount of focus, the same amount of concentration. So what happened in that journey? And then I also noticed that behind those children that were arguably failing, that weren't thriving in the environment of school, very often was a parent who stood alone in the playground, who was feeling lost and lonely and often feeling really judged. And I just thought, that's hideous. There's nothing worse than being that parent. And I didn't want anyone else to have to go through it. So I sort of went on this adventure to try and find out what the answer might be. And that was when I stumbled on the information about the brain development of the first 1,000 days. And that's the time from

0: proud of what the Leaky app is capable of. That is something we'll talk about later on in the program. We'll go into detail, a little more detail about how you can get the Leaky app. So what is all the excitement around the first 60 days, and why should it be important for dads to understand?
1: Brains are built through the experiences that happen to us. And this was something that said that I read the other day, and it sort of knocked me out, really. It said that all development happens through the brain. And I know that's obvious, but I hadn't really taken it in. But it is. It's all centered in the brain. And so all learning to walk, learning to talk, learning to move your body, learning to know where you are in space, learning to ride a bike, learning to windsurf, that all starts in the brain. And these brains are built in an environment of relationships. And so when you as a parent play or chat or interact with your baby, you are quite literally building their brain. And the environment we provide for our babies in the first 60 days, whether it's a good environment or a bad environment, literally impacts our baby's life outcomes in all areas of life, from their health, their mental health, their physical health, physical development, their emotional outcomes, their academics, and even how much they're going to go on to earn and who they're going to marry. So ideally, every child grows up in this loving, responsive, nurturing environment. And Dr. Bruce Perry's research on the first 60 days shows that a child who's exposed to what we call adverse childhood effects, or ACEs, in the first 60 days of life then goes on to have an ordinary life, when compared with a child who's exposed to these challenging circumstances after the first 2 months of life, fares much worse. So those who were born into challenging environments compared to someone who was born into a good environment and then went on to have a bad environment, fares much worse in all measured outcomes. So those 60 days that initially are good or bad literally affect their health, the baby's mental health, their resilience, their academics, all areas of their lives. So then you ask yourself, well, oh, yikes, what are ACEs? And those are basically traumatic events that happen before a child is 18. And in this case, what we're talking about is obviously those that happen before they're 60 days old. And those experiences interfere with a person's health, opportunities, and stability through life. And also they impact on their next generation, amazingly. So an ACE or an adverse childhood effect would be physical abuse, sexual or emotional abuse, living with someone who does drugs or drinks too much alcohol, or exposure to domestic violence, or living with someone who then gets sent to prison or is in prison, being around someone with a serious mental illness, or losing a parent due to death or divorce or abandonment, or even being in a neglectful environment where a parent isn't nurturing and responsive. And horrifyingly, they are incredibly common. I'm obviously from the UK, and in 2014, a UK study on the adverse childhood effects found that 47% of people experienced at least one adverse childhood effect, with 9% of the UK population experiencing four or more. And in the US, a 2019 CDC study found that 61% of adults had experienced at least one adverse childhood effect, with 16% experiencing four or more, with women and several racial and ethnic minority groups being at a greater risk for experiencing a higher number of adverse childhood effects. And the experiences our babies have in the first 60 days of life are some of the most powerful because of the rate that the brain is developing. So the important element to focus on in these first 60 days is helping new parents and parents-to-be to understand their impact and the impact of the environment that they're enabling babies to experience.

0: experience, and making sure that they are enabling consistent, responsive, caring adult relationships, that and that helps the child develop successfully. It's in that connection and that attachment and attunement that we literally build our baby's brains.
1: You've been on the Fatherhood Challenge before, talking about the importance of the first 1,000 days. For new listeners and those that need a review, what is the first 1,000 days all about, and how does it compare with the first 60?
0: Okay, so the first 1,000 days, obviously that's longer. That goes from conception to two, and it's all about building brains, and it's all about giving experiences from conception to two, and nurturing the couple, the parents, and the couple to become confident parents, to become a family, and supporting them to understand the impact of the time of tiny playful moments that they're going to have with their children as their children are developing. The first 60 days is about supporting both parents to understand the power of developing responsive, deep, engaged relationships with their children. And for dads, this is often best done through that wonderful thing called play. And the Elite obviously can support you with both of these things from conception to two. But it's the tiny activities you do with your bump. Dads, I'm talking to you. It's those tiny ones that you do with them when they're in utero, that little chat that you have through the tummy, the little lying down and telling them about your day, the stroke of the tummy, the feeling of the kicks, those sort of connection moments. That's where you're starting to build your baby's brain, and also when they're a baby. It's the way that you play and you have fun with your baby. And as a toddler, it's the way that you connect and you have giggles and you do Chase Me Charlies and you run around and you play together. And it's all those tiny, tiny activities you do are laying the foundations of fabulous outcomes. And in the first 1,000 days, it's like building a pyramid where what we do is we want to create this really strong, firm foundation of for the pyramid. That's a wide base of experiences, rich experiences of tiny joyful moments, of playful moments. And our babies learn from the ground up. They learn tiny skills, building tiny skills, which ultimately become milestones. And if you think of it like a pyramid, each of those skills is a brick in the pyramid. And you need to lay all of the first layer of foundation before you can, and they form the foundation of the next layer of bricks. And the reason, and ultimately that is all working towards supporting that top pinnacle of the pyramid, which is the finished child, whatever that looks like. And the reason that I like the concept of the pyramid is because we need to build it all the way around rather than going up in one area. Quite often parents think that if they scootle up and in one skill area, maybe you think of the child who's really good at kicking a football and just wants to kick the football again, again, again, again, again. And as parents, we really encourage that because now look at my child prodigy. They can kick a football. Sorry, a soccer ball. Did I do that? I don't know. Or the parent who says my child can count to 100, but what happens is that it's flimsy. There's no substance underneath it. There's no supporting it. So if we think of the child who can count to 100, yeah, they can recite the number names, but they have no concept of the 10-ness of 10 and the 50-ness of 50. And so they haven't actually learnt the numbers. They haven't learnt the in-depthness of those numbers. And that only comes through rich experiences of counting footsteps, jumping in puddles and counting those, of going to the supermarket and counting out the apples and picking up shells on the beach and counting them out as you put them in the bags. It's only through our conceptualization of those abstract experiences that we begin to really understand them. So that's why I talk about the pyramid, because what we do is put really strong foundations in through giving really rich experiences over a period of from conception right the way through to two. And in conception, what we're thinking about is how are we functioning as a couple? Where are we fixing the holes, fixing the challenges, thinking about our past and who we want to become and how we want to parent? And then when the child is a baby, moderating our playfulness to be appropriate for the baby, and then ultimately in toddlerhood, growing with the toddler and allowing the risk-taking and the challenge that toddlers will inevitably push for because they're trying to find their space and journey in the world. So that's kind of how the differences happen.
1: Speaking of the bottom of the pyramid, there was a post that of yours that I saw that really fascinated me. And the ultimate source from it actually came from the Oleke website. And that is the fact that play and work can be integrated so easily together. And on the Oleke website, there are several different examples of that, where you can integrate just small little tasks that help the brain, that will help your baby's brain development. You can integrate those tasks into household chores and things that you need to do anyway. And for me, when I read that, it looked more like a framework or a guideline for how to expand and do this on the much larger scale. And so the challenge was thrown out to go look at those examples and see if you can build on that to other areas of your life, of your daily routine, things that where you can integrate that playtime with your baby. So your baby is learning while you're actually trying to be productive and you are both working together on goals at the same time, which also increases the bonding experience. So that to me was really fascinating.
0: One of the things that particularly for dads, you know, that often they're the ones that are at work and they've still got jobs to do at the weekend and they've still got their hobbies and they've still got the things that they want to do. But often dads do really cool stuff. So if you need to fix the car, fantastic. Fix the car, and you've got a newborn, put them on we call them donuts here, like a soft padded mat thing, up on mm-hmm. the car with you, and make sure they're safe and you're not going to drop stuff on them and all the rest of it. But why not give them a spanner to play with and talk to them about what you're up to while you are mending the car and have the conversations? You know, and if it's a toddler, they're very good at fetching and carrying and being your tool guy and or girl. I've got a fantastic picture of my number two, actually. It was 7 o'clock at night and my husband was building the house and it was an old beam and he's taking nails out of this old beam. Now, lots of people would say, no, stay away, it's dangerous. But actually what my husband did was tell him to go and get his plastic toolkit. And he went and got his plastic toolkit and he's in his pajamas. And they're in the garden at 7 o'clock at night. And in the UK, that obviously means we've got nice, lovely, light summers evenings. And they're supposedly both pulling out nails. Well, of course, Oliver's not pulling out the nails, but he is thinking he is. And he's practicing and copying Dad, because kids learn through that mimicking and that being together and following the cues of the adult. And what that does is that massive bonding, but also... Now, as they get older, they know that they need to go and get their tools, and they crack on and get their tools and they come and join in because you've enabled it. So if you want a teenager who will help in the garage or mowing the lawn or whatever it is your hobby is, then start them young. So, for example, with a brand new baby, you can ask them as you unpack the dishwasher, do you think we should use this Tupperware or that Tupperware? Okay, they can't answer. It doesn't matter. But between you, you're making that, you're having that conversation. You're beginning to make decisions. And then as they get older, they can, you're making the dinner and, you know, you're mixing and stirring. Why can't they have a plastic bowl and a wooden spoon and do the mixing and stirring and discuss how you're both making the same thing. And as a toddler, they can help you put things away from the dishwasher or from the draining board. Especially if you cite in your kitchen your pans and your non-destructibles, your Tupperwares, down low, they can easily put them in the cupboard. They're not going to be put away properly, but there's no reason why they can't join in and help. Sorting the washing, that's another great...
1: I made great memories along the way. Absolutely. I have this funny image in my mind, or fun memory, that my wife and I love to talk about and share and bring up. And so... we started involving both of our toddlers in emptying the dishwasher and little tasks like that, like what you're talking about. And I have this funny memory of our toddler just scooping his hands into the silverware and then just picking them up and then just throwing them into the silverware drawer. And they were just flying everywhere, all over the place. And he would just pick them up like they were just dirt off the ground and just throw them into. And it was so much fun. And you'd hear the clanking of the metal everywhere as it just flew out everywhere, all over the drawer. And we had to sort it later, and we could have cared less. That we were just enjoying that moment. And the funny thing is, we know that our son was enjoying it just as much. He felt involved. He felt included. And he was learning a chore that he still does. So I love that.
0: Absolutely. Absolutely. And, you know, I was telling you about the fact that my number two son was helping with building the house and taking things apart. Well, he went through this massive stage of literally he was taking everything apart. Now he was sort of like, I don't know, five, I suspect. And I came, he was silent. You know, when it's like, no, this is too silent. I need to go and have a look. And I went round and I found him in the utility space, and he had literally taken my vacuum cleaner, every single part of it, and I mean every part of it, was apart. And he was gone. And that kind of knew where he'd been, because there was this trail of things that he'd taken apart. he's since learned to put them all back again, but there was a very long period of, oh, he's been here. So we're working really hard to spread the word about the unique impact of these really early days on a developing child. And the work that Deborah McNellis is doing on the developing the first 60 days movement is also really helping to spread the words amongst both practitioners and policymakers and parents. And what she's doing is she's collecting together movers and shakers who are working in this space, but she's also making magazines so that people can find out more about it and the impact of this period of time and what they can do about it and how they can use the time, because it's not very well knowing that we shouldn't do, but it's how do you use the time successfully, and that's why she's gathered together all these practitioners and is trying to spread the word that way. And I think it's taking off, it's becoming better known, but it's inevitably getting stuff from research into actual real life actionable stuff takes time.
1: I've been following Deborah's work, and she is absolutely brilliant with what she's doing. And she will be actually on an upcoming episode, and I'm really looking forward to that. So I'm glad you brought that up. But yeah, you definitely should take a look at what she's doing if you haven't already, because it is really changing the way we are thinking about those first 60 days and just how important they really are.
0: So dads used to be really quite hands-off, and many still seem to think that the first early stage of life is kind of more for mums to build the relationship with the baby and to nurture the baby and to manage and to learn to feed and do the sleeping and all that jazz, and to get to know what they're doing and to get to know the baby. But actually, this is the brain building stuff. Doesn't work like that, because dads have an incredibly unique relationship with their baby, and that's a relationship away from their partners. So there's kind of three relationships here. You've got you as a couple, however that looks, and it might be you as a single person, but you don't do that in isolation. You inevitably have community around you. So it's the relationship of the carer. Then you have the child and parent one and the child and parent two. Let's say parent two is dad. So everybody needs to make their own relationships. And so mum and dad need to make their relationship. And then the family needs to build a relationship. So there's sort of three relationships all being built at the same time. And nobody is an expert in any of those things. And so it doesn't mean, it means, so it's your job to learn about your unique baby and build your exclusive and inclusive relationship of them in what you do.
1: Claire, how can dads connect with you, get access to the Aleke app, and learn more about the first 60 days?
0: 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So at Aleke across most platforms, at Aleke underscore learning on Twitter. And then Aleke is in all the app store, well, the two main app stores, Android and Apple app stores, and just under Aleke.
1: I'm also going to make it easy to find. So if you go to thefatherhoodchallenge.com, that's thefatherhoodchallenge.com. Go to this episode, look right below the description. All the links will be there so you can find everything easily. As we close, what is your challenge to dads listening now?
0: Ooh, I've got a good one for you. And I really want to do this. And I would, do you know what? I'd be so chuffed if you do. I would absolutely love it if you could pop on the socials and tell me when you've done it. Because honestly, I am going to be made up and so excited for you. There's nothing more exciting than hearing your successes. And if you pop a little video or photo as well, whoa, you get gold stars and brownie points. So if you can go and play with your baby, but watch their reactions, play at their level and be really responsive and see if you can follow their lead. You can, to help you, you can use the Aleke method to enhance your connection and your attachment and your attunement, which is tuning into your baby.
1: Claire, it has been an absolute honor to have you on the Fatherhood Challenge. Thank you so much for being here.
0: Thank you so much for having me. And what I'll also do is give you a couple of really cute YouTube videos, links that you can put in your at the end of the on the Fatherhood Challenge website, so dads can see what success looks like.
1: Because I would love that.
0: Yeah. Thanks for having me. Anyway, it's been amazing.
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4: Welcome to the Christian Working Woman. I'm Julie Bastide, and I'm here with Jennifer Miller. This month, we've been focusing on lament, and Jen will be walking us through some really practical examples of lament from women in the Bible today. So, Jen, as you were studying this, did anything surprise you?
5: Yeah, Julie, it actually did. You know, when I used to think about lament, I would think of characters like Job or some of David's Psalms, even the Book of Lamentations. But what really stood out to me is that lament is everywhere. everywhere in Scripture. Mm. So many different people express it because honestly, so many things in life go wrong. We all experience it. Life this side of heaven can be really hard, and loss and brokenness are just part of living in a fallen world. Lament is something we all share.
6: Mm, so true. Lament shows up in so many different situations. Like Hannah knew the deep pain of unanswered prayer longing for her child year after year, and Hagar faced the uncertainty and fear of her situation, and Naomi experienced overwhelming loss with her husband and her children and her future. And then, of course, Mary, she endured the heartbreak of watching her son die.
5: And there's other kinds of lament, too. The Bible talks about the sorrow we feel when we truly see our own sin. Mm. Lament is something everyone experiences, but for the Christian, it should look different.
6: Right.
5: We don't just stay in that place. We bring our sorrow to Jesus.
6: Yeah.
5: And what we see over and over again is that he meets us there.
6: Such a comfort, isn't it?
5: It really is.
6: And today you'll focus on the sisters, Mary and Martha, and their lament and how Jesus met each of them. So let's turn it over to you to walk us through their story.
5: We see that comfort in the story today as we turn our attention to Mary and Martha. You might be most familiar with these two sisters for their opposite personalities. Martha being that type A, consumed by what needs to get done. And then Mary being the one who is applauded for resting and sitting at Jesus' feet. All throughout the gospel accounts, these sisters and their brother Lazarus offered hospitality to Jesus and became some of his dearest friends. But in John 11, word came to Jesus that Lazarus was sick, actually very sick. The sisters contacted Jesus out of their faith. They knew Jesus was able to heal the sick. They had seen his miracles, and they put their faith in him and called him to come and heal their brother. But Jesus's response is rather confusing. In John 11, 5 through 6, we read, "Jesus loved Martha and her sister and Lazarus. Yet when he heard that Lazarus was sick, he stayed where he was for 2 more days. Now, if you love someone who is extremely sick and you have the ability to help, wouldn't you get up and rush to their side? Isn't that what love does? And the Bible does reassure us of Jesus's love for each of them, yet he deliberately chose to stay. And he waited, and Lazarus died. When Jesus finally came to Bethany, Lazarus had been dead for 4 days. And as we think through the topic of lament, I want you to put yourself in Mary and Martha's shoes for a minute. They were trusting Jesus to heal their brother. They implored him to come. They waited and waited. Maybe they took a break from tending Lazarus's sickbed to go outside and see, was Jesus coming around the corner? But he wasn't. And these two sisters watched their beloved brother die. They wrapped his body and placed him in a tomb. Just imagine what Mary and Martha were feeling. Perhaps you know the intense pain of losing a loved one. This year, I suddenly lost a family member that seemed perfectly healthy, and the shock was jarring. It was painful. The death of a loved one is absolutely a reason to lament. And yet, as terrible as losing Lazarus must have been, I think there was an even greater lament for Mary and Martha. They both spoke to Jesus when he arrived separately, and the first thing they said to him was, "Lord, if you had been here, my brother would not have died." Do you hear the pain of confusion there? Do you hear the notes of disappointment? Maybe the feelings of betrayal? I think the deeper lament is that these women put their faith and hope in Jesus and were left disappointed. Now, that's not something that good Christians like to talk about, but I've experienced those moments. Have you? Have you ever prayed earnestly in faith and received an entirely different outcome than you expected? Have you committed yourself to teaching your children faithfully and then see them fall away? Have you tried to live obediently to the Lord, and yet you look at your life and it's not what you imagined it would look like at all? Do you feel like Jesus has let you down? If you feel that way, know that you are not alone, because life can be confusing and disorienting. And when it doesn't make sense and you are hurting, come to Jesus. That is what Mary and Martha did, and it was the first step in their healing. They both shared their feeling of bewilderment and even possible betrayal that Jesus waited to come, that he chose not to heal Lazarus, that he let him die. See, Satan wants to hold on to that hurt and confusion and let it fester into resentment and bitterness and unbelief. But when you come to Jesus and honestly pour out your heart, however messy or honest it is, that is when Jesus meets us in the lament. And he met Martha and Mary in two very different ways that show his character. First, with Martha, Jesus comforts her with the truth of his character. He says to her, "I am the resurrection and the life. He who believes in me will live even though he dies, and whoever lives and believes in me will never die." Now, this was one of Jesus's I am statements, and he chose to reveal himself as the resurrection and the life first to Martha in this moment of deep grief. But he doesn't stop there. Jesus follows this truth with a question. He asks her, "Do you believe this?" Friend, in your pain, immersing yourself in the attributes of the Savior is extremely helpful. Jesus is loving. He is your shepherd. He sees and hears your misery. He is powerful to save and works all things for the good of those who love him. But you know, it's not enough to just read those statements. In your pain, Jesus comes to you and asks, "Do you believe this?" Martha could not have possibly understood all that encompassed the truth of Jesus being the resurrection and the life, and Jesus didn't expect her to. But with what faith she had in that moment, she responded, "Yes, Lord, I believe that you are the Christ, the Son of God, who was to come into the world." When everything in life is chaos and you can't make sense of your pain, hold on to what you know about Jesus. Asking the why is rarely helpful, but choosing to sit in what you know and have already experienced Jesus to be will comfort your soul. Interestingly, Jesus responded very differently to Mary. She came to him with the exact same words as Martha, "Lord, if you had been here, my brother would not have died." And instead of revealing a truth to her, Jesus wept with her. Friend, you have a Savior who is moved by suffering and weeps. I don't know about you, but that is so comforting to me. Jesus might have been moved by seeing Mary in so much pain. Maybe it was his own grief that moved him, or his hatred of death as an enemy, or maybe all of it. But either way, he wept. And Jesus wept even though he knew the end of the story. See, he waited to let Lazarus die to reveal himself not only as a healer, but as the one who can resurrect from the dead. He knew Lazarus's time in the grave was almost over, but he still wept. Jesus sees your whole story, and he knows it will turn out for your deliverance. And yet, in the midst of your suffering, he comes alongside you tenderly. He doesn't rebuke you for a lack of stoic faith or just say, "Buck up." No, he is the Almighty Savior who understands our weakness and meets us with compassion. That means the world to me. Mary and Martha did receive their brother back, but in their moments of lament, they didn't know the ending. In their lament, they were called to believe the truth about Jesus and experience His tender care, and you and I are called to do the same. No matter what the root of our lament is, the Lord invites us to pour out our souls to Him, to believe that He sees and hears and to receive His tender care. Because of Jesus' death and resurrection, all who trust in Him are promised a gloriously happy ending. But in the meantime, life is hard. May we be women who cling to truth and the loving care of Jesus Himself. Let's pray to that end now. Heavenly Father, You know the burdens and hardships that each person listening right now is facing, and none of it is too heavy for You to bear. I pray, Lord, that You would comfort each hurting heart with Your tender care. Would You remind each soul of who You truly are, that You are good, that You are working all things to make those who love You more and more into the image of Your Son, that You will one day make all wrongs right, that nothing can separate those in Christ from Your love. Would You give us greater faith to believe those truths more and more each day? I entrust each of my fellow lamenting sisters to Your perfect care. In Jesus' precious name we pray. Amen.
6: Thanks, Jen. That is so beautiful. Such a great prayer for us. You know, you mentioned earlier that you have experienced a loss, that you are maybe still in a season of lament right now. Is there something, what's one practical tip or one thing that you would say that helped you through this season?
5: I think the Psalms have been very comforting.
6: Yes.
5: Specifically Psalm 66, where it talks about being in kind of the valley and learning to praise God there. But it also talks about God leading us into that, and then the goal of it being to bring us to a place of abundance. And so as hard as lament can be, if we can remember the sovereignty of God, yeah, and His good plan to bring us through hard things for a purpose, yeah, that is not in vain, but that He has a bigger picture for us, that's incredibly helpful to just continue going and take one step after another.
6: Oh, that is so good. Psalm 66, that it's His good plan to bring us into abundance. I just love that. And definitely something we need to do when we're in the valley, in the throes of it all.
5: Yeah.
6: So thank you.
5: My pleasure.
6: Well, around the world, Christian working women are seeking to live out their faith in their workplace, but it's not always easy. 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And if you have a prayer request, we would count it a privilege to pray for you. 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It's been a wonderful time with you today. I'm Julie Bastide, so grateful that you joined us. And I hope you'll tune in next week for more encouragement here on The Christian Working Woman.

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0: 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Though darkness hide thee, I still can see you.
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4: A favorite verse of hope today from Isaiah 40, verse 31. But those who wait on the Lord will find new strength. 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
6: Thou shalt love the Lord thy God. These words shall be in thine heart.
7: Teach them diligently unto thy children.
6: Talk of them when thou sittest in thine house and when thou walkest by the way.
7: For a sign upon thine hand.
6: They shall be as frontlets between thine eyes.
7: Write them upon the posts of thy house.
6: This is Families of Faith. Hello, and thank you for joining us. This is another episode of Families of Faith. My name is Tim Rumsey. My wife, Stacy, is with me. Thanks for recording all of these episodes with me, Stacy.
8: Oh, I'm happy to. Thanks for having me.
6: That's right. You know, as we go from topic to topic, we learn a lot, don't we?
8: We sure do. It's a blessing to study these topics.
6: As you know, we don't picture ourselves as experts, probably in most of the things that we're talking about. But the process of studying it out and talking with each other about it is really beneficial for us.
8: Amen. Yes, it is.
6: Well, we're going to start today with something we're calling a marriage booster.
8: Yes.
6: So what's a marriage booster?
8: Well, we thought we'd start some of our episodes with a tip for marriage success. And this is just something that we have found to be helpful for us. We hope it will be for them as well. So if you've heard of the crazy cycle that I know some books on marriage topics talk about getting on, and it's kind of like a merry-go-round that goes around and around in negative context.
6: Feeding off of each other.
8: Yeah. The wife maybe irritates the husband, and the husband, the wife, and it just keeps going, you know? So they call it the crazy cycle. Well, we were thinking of a different cycle, like the happy family cycle.
6: A merry-go-round is supposed to be, right? Happy and fun.
8: Yeah. So this is just one idea for a marriage to be happy and successful, and that is connection for the wife equals physical intimacy for the husband, which equals more connection for the wife, which equals more physical intimacy for the husband. Around and around you go with hopefully a better cycle.
6: So let's explain that a little bit more.
8: Yes.
6: Men and women are different. That's no surprise.
8: Mm-hmm.
6: And the things that we need typically or stereotypically are often different than each other.
8: Yes.
6: This is one of the things that often makes marriage challenging is because we're needing different things and we're giving different things in order to get what we feel like we need, and it just isn't connecting in the middle somewhere.
8: Or heaven forbid we're withholding.
6: Even worse.
8: Something that we think, well, they're not giving me what I need, so I'm going to withhold what they need. Well, just remember that what they need is God-given. And so to withhold something that God has given them to need is dangerous. So if we can get off of that cycle of thinking what I need, you know, he's not fulfilling my needs or she's not fulfilling my needs, so I'm not going to give him what he needs. You know, you're just on the crazy cycle.
6: So typically, what is it that the woman needs in order to feel close and connected and that brings her into a readiness for intimacy as well.
8: Right. So we're saying that's communication. And I recognize that some women are listening saying, I don't need that. And there's some exceptions to this rule. But I would say on a whole, that's typical for a woman to need connection. And I believe God has given her that. It's God-given. But it's also God-given for the male to need physical intimacy. And these really feed each other. So if the wife has been given communication, then she's going to be more ready to give physical intimacy. And then he's going to be more ready to give communication. And it's going to feed this way.
6: So that's a happy cycle.
8: We think so. We pray so. That's the goal.
6: Okay.
8: Yes.
6: That's your marriage booster for this episode here.
8: Yes. We hope it helps.
6: And we'll keep sharing things that we've found.
8: Yes.
6: In our own family or our own marriage. And once in a while, we'll share something we pick up from somewhere else, too.
8: Yes, and parenting tips. And we'll hope that helps.
6: We do have another topic that we'll spend most of our time on today. And this is kind of a interesting one. It's one, actually, that I haven't heard many people talk about.
8: Mm-hmm.
6: But we felt like it's very important because for those of us who go to church, you know that even though church is supposed to be a big, happy family, it's not always that way.
8: No.
6: And when that doesn't happen, and when we start seeing things happen in church that concern us or trouble us or shouldn't be happening there, how do we deal with that? And specifically what we want to talk about is how do we help our children navigate their way through that?
8: Mm-hmm. I'm going to step out on what I think is a safe limb to say that I would believe every denomination faces church politics. How can we say that so confidently? Because we're all made up of people. And wherever there's people, there's weakness and there's sin and self in the mix. So I think there's church politics in all churches. And just think of it this way. Where things are happening good, Satan's not happy and he's going to attack. And so, yeah, our kids can hear these things for themselves in church. They can hear it from the parents. How do we deal with this and help them through these issues?
6: Yeah. Well, we should start with a word of prayer.
8: Yes.
6: Stacy, would you like to pray?
8: Sure. Father in heaven, we need your help in discussing this topic. We don't claim to have all the answers, but we know that your word does contain all the answers we need for this life. We're thankful that you've given it to us. We pray that we'll be able to look at this topic in the way that you would have us, guide our thoughts and guide our words. In Jesus' name, amen.
6: Amen. So, you know, politics in church is something that our kids are going to recognize mm-hmm. happening.
8: Oh, yes.
6: And depending on how severe the situation is, it's one of the things that can lead children to question whether they want mm-hmm. to continue being part of church or not.
8: Mm-hmm. Mm-hmm.
6: And I think we've mentioned before on this show, and it's probably no secret to the church folks out there that hypocrisy in general, when kids see us as adults saying one thing at church and then living something else, or even living something else at church than what we know we're supposed to be doing. It's really tough for them, and it can be tough for us adults too, of mm-hmm. course. So how do we help our kids deal with it in a healthy way And one of the questions, of course, is how much do you tell your kids?
8: Mm-hmm. Okay, so yes, I think a first question would be, when is it appropriate to share about church politics with children? And of course, the first thing I want to say is that you as the parent gets to decide this. You know, nobody else is telling you when that is. We can tell you some things that we've found for our family, but it's unique to your family and your situation.
6: Well, let me jump in and say this, though.
8: Yeah.
6: Your kids will help you know when it's probably time to start talking about it, because they're going to start asking questions.
8: Yes.
6: Why did this happen? Or why did this person say this? Or they're, you know, and again, each kid is going to reach that point at a different age, probably. But when they start recognizing things that are going on and then asking questions about it, that's probably a pretty good clue that they're ready to start dealing with these things.
8: That's a good summary of the whole thing. Yeah, we were thinking just age, you know, consider their age, consider their maturity, each individually, which goes along with what you're saying. When they're asking, they're probably old enough to start knowing a few things and probably deserve a good answer, because being open with your kids and giving them a why for why we do things is they need to know that at some point in order for them to make the faith their own.
6: And it partly depends on the specifics of the situation too. Obviously, if there's sensitive details, you know, that would just shouldn't be shared, you can recognize when that's the case.
8: Yes.
6: What's the danger, Stacy? I know we've talked about this too. If your kids are starting to recognize, they're starting to ask questions, they're seeing that there's tension, dissension, you know, within a church family, what's the risk if you just try to gloss it over or say, oh, don't worry about it, or it's nothing you need to worry about?
8: Oh, well, to that, I would say kids are smart and they're not going to take that. It's not going to settle into their hearts and minds like a good, solid, fair answer, in my opinion.
6: Yeah. And there can be the, this is challenging again, but if we overprotect our kids and they never learn how to deal with difficult situations or deal with certain freedoms, I know we're not talking about freedoms today, if they never learn how to think through and manage these things when they're in a

0: verse. It says, surely the Lord God will do nothing, but he revealeth his secret unto his servants, the prophets. How much does he do? Nothing without first revealing it to his servants, the prophets. Is Jesus an open book?
1: Well, this is one of the recurring things that we see in the Bible about God and his government. Mm. It's totally transparent.
0: Yes.
1: He doesn't hide anything. And actually, this is one of the reasons why this battle between good and evil, sometimes we call it the great controversy, it's one of the big reasons why it has gone on so long.
0: Mm-hmm.
1: Now, God could have squashed the rebellion in heaven when Lucifer first started that rebellion. He could have eliminated Lucifer. He could have done away with all of the other angels that were ended up being loyal to him. He could have snapped his fingers or even just thought the thought and sin would have been gone.
0: Mm-hmm.
1: But there would have been a lot of questions left, right? About God's fairness and his justice and can we really trust him and so forth.
0: Absolutely.
1: So he's let this drag on for a long time. So that when he finally brings it to resolution, there will be no questions.
0: Mm-hmm.
1: And everyone will recognize, wow, this is a completely transparent government that God is running.
0: Yes, it certainly is. I mean, he's given us everything that we need, and there's nothing hidden. So I'd like to look at Hebrews 13:8. You have that?
1: I have it right here.
0: Okay.
1: It says, Jesus Christ is the same yesterday and today and forever.
0: Mm-hmm. You can trust that he's consistent. He's not one person at church and a different one at home. He's the same wherever he is. And that's the model that we have. That's what our example.
1: Well, certainly, as parents, as members of a church family, as leaders, if you're a leader in a church family, that is the model that we want to try to follow. And of course, as sinful human beings, we're going to at times fail in that.
0: Yes,
1: but you know, kids can also recognize the difference between a mistake and something that is maybe more deliberate or planned out or political in nature.
0: From what I have found is that kids are very forgiving. In fact, one reason I believe God says to become like little children is because of that. Mm-hmm. That, and I would say the other thing is that they have such a faith. That's another side topic. But anyways, yeah, they'll forgive. No problem. But just be real. Be honest and transparent.
1: It's we adults that get good at holding on to grudges and not letting things die.
0: Mm-hmm. Exactly. Okay, so going back to Matthew 23, so the whole chapter of 23 and into 24, we see Jesus. I mean, my Bible is, I guess it's a red letter edition. It's mostly all red here. So he's talking to the leadership of the church during his day, the scribes and the Pharisees. And just summarize.
1: Well, this is a hair-raising chapter.
0: Yeah.
1: And it is right at the end of Christ's ministry.
0: Okay.
1: And there's a reason he didn't talk this openly and plainly about what was going on in the church of his day before this, because he knew that it would lead quickly to his death.
0: Okay.
1: But there was also a time in which it was appropriate to say these things.
0: Yes.
1: And so the time had come for him.
0: Mm-hmm.
1: We have to pray so we recognize the right time to say things or not to say things.
0: The one thing that strikes my mind right there is that near the end of his ministry, well, where are we at in the flow of time? We're near the end of time. You know, if you go back to Daniel 2 and look at the image, we've gone through Babylon, Medo-Persia, Greece, and Rome, and we're now in the toenails of the image. So we're near the end of time. So is it time to stand up for truth and for righteousness and for what God has asked us to?
1: Now, one of the sad facts about the history of the church as you look at the Bible, and I'm not talking just about the Christian era, this goes all the way back to the Old Testament as well, in the nation of Israel, which was the church back then. Much of what the prophets had to say was not about the other nations out there although they did talk about that too.

0: But many of them had very direct and difficult messages for the church, right? Mm-hmm. For God's people. Mm-hmm. And many of those prophets were persecuted as a result of it. In fact, Jesus talks about that in Matthew chapter 23, near the end of the chapter. I'm looking at verse 34. Jesus says, "Wherefore, behold, I send unto you prophets and wise men and scribes. Some of them you shall kill and crucify, and some of them shall you scourge in your synagogues and persecute them from city to city." And then he goes on there, but I was thinking of a different verse as well, where he says, "Which of the prophets have, you know, your fathers not persecuted?" And very sad history of how the church has far too often treated those that God sends with a message.
1: Mm-hmm. Yeah, so this is a lesson for us, and I think a precedence for us to follow as parents for our children. You know, when is it time to tell our kids things going on that they need to be aware of so they can take a stand, so they can know what truth is? This is something to prayerfully consider, for sure.
0: Yeah, and just to say one more thing about that chapter, you know, a lot of times people say, well, we should be like Jesus. He was loving, and he always encouraged people, and he helped people, and he didn't discourage people. And that is true, but it's not the full picture, because Jesus also at times turned over the money tables that were in the temple. And he said things like what you find in Matthew chapter 23, "You brood of vipers," or you whitewashed tombs, you know. Pretty harsh, straight language.
1: He did not fear to call sin by its right name.
0: Right. So when we say be like Jesus, yes, there's a lot involved with that. And
1: It's not one aspect.
0: Helping our kids realize, too, that just because somebody may have said something that is direct or straight or even cutting, that doesn't necessarily mean that that person is in the wrong.
1: Right.
0: It's how it's said. It's why it's said. You know, there's a lot to it.
1: Yes, for sure. Good points.
0: And I believe, I should say this, I believe that when Jesus said these really difficult statements, or even as he was turning over those money tables in the temple, there was a tear in his eye.
1: Oh, yes.
0: You know, the Bible tells us, be angry and sin not.
1: I was thinking of that verse.
0: Yeah. So there's a righteous indignation that God wants us to have against sin, and he wants us to teach our children to have against sin.
1: When Moses came down off that mountain with the Ten Commandments in hand, and he sees the people have already broken a commandment. They've got a big image down there. They're dancing around it. Was he angry? He was angry enough. He threw it down. I mean, I believe that's a righteous anger. I don't know. Can we have righteous anger? That's a good question. I mean, or is God the only one that can have a righteous anger? I'm not. But I think it's interesting that verse says, be angry and sin not. So it's saying you can be angry, but be careful it doesn't lead you to sin.
0: So the book of James, it's in chapter 1, it says, the wrath of man worketh not righteousness. But God's wrath has to be righteous. All that he does is righteous. Mm-hmm. So again, to be angry about something in itself is not sinful or wrong. Mm-hmm. It's why are we angry and how do you handle that? And helping our kids recognize the difference between that is a big part of this that we're talking about here.
1: Amen. Amen. Okay, so just looking at a few more principles for dealing with the topic of church politics with our children. If you go to Ephesians 4, verse 25, it says, "Wherefore, putting away lying, speak every man truth with his neighbor, for we are members one of another." So to cover things over in a nice package for our kids may not be truth for them, and they're going to see through that.
0: Sooner or later,
1: yeah. We're not talking like 2 or 3 years old that you have to. I mean, they're not going to obviously be able to understand all that then. But when they get to the age, they deserve a clear answer, is my belief.
0: Yeah.
1: Because that's how God deals with us.
0: How about Ephesians 4:15?
1: Okay, what's it say?
0: Do you have that?
1: I do have it. Okay. "But speaking the truth in love may grow up unto him in all things, which is the head, even Christ." So speaking the truth in love. And I, like you said, I believe God did that. Jesus did that when he was on the earth, when he's turning over the tables with a righteous anger. He cared about them. And so we need to have that same love and care for people that we don't agree with and that we don't see acting very well.
0: You know, sometimes there's just differences of opinion, and that can lead to bigger disputes. Sometimes there's actually something that clearly has been done wrong. Mm-hmm. You can think of the story of King David. Mm-hmm. Here's a man that the Bible says is a man after God's own heart. And yet he was guilty of murder. He was guilty of adultery. He was guilty of lying. And yet God forgives him when he asks forgiveness.
1: Yes.
0: And that's important for us to remember as we deal with these difficult situations that can arise within a church setting. And we want to help our children remember God still loves everybody yes. involved, and we need to, with his help, love everybody involved.
1: Mm-hmm. And we don't know how it's going to end up for everybody. We don't need to know. But we do know that God is pulling us all to him and would not wish that any should perish. And so, let's just consider some of the stories in the Bible that God has given us. I mean, some people would say that's not for children.
0: There's some heavily rated portions of the Bible.
1: Yeah. And I used to think, oh, you know, poor, if they only knew, if David only knew, his whole story is laid out in the Bible. That's rough, you know. I don't see it that way anymore. Because I believe that if we can learn from them and our kids from us, I'm not saying you have to lay open your life story to your kids and you know, glorify sin that you've done. But if you can help them learn from our mistakes, isn't that the name of the game, you know? That's why it's all here. Look what's happened. Try to not do that. So it's here for you to learn from.
0: Well, yes, and the Bible is very transparent, as you're saying, about some of the mistakes that some of these heroes of faith have made. And we just mentioned David. Mm-hmm. Moses committed murder.
1: Yes.
0: He had a lot to learn and unlearn.
1: Mm-hmm.
0: And that's why he spent 40 years in the wilderness.
1: When I think of Moses, I think of this hardly did anything wrong, this saint that was so patient and loving, but this is where he came.
0: That was by the end of his life. There was a work of sanctification there.
1: Yes.
0: You have people like Uzzah, who when David was trying to bring the Ark of the Covenant into Jerusalem, Uzzah, who was walking beside it, touched it when the oxen kind of stumbled. God had given clear direction centuries before through Moses. No one is to touch or look at the ark. And so Uzzah drops dead right there on the spot. That's a tough story. You know, it's one of those stories that often causes people to ask questions like, why would God do that?
1: But if it wasn't there, then would we recognize how important it is to obey God? We probably wouldn't. So, I mean, they're there for a reason. What else? There's some that make you just cringe, like Tamar and Judah's story, and Korah, Dathan, and Abiram.
0: Well, there's a political story, if you want to find one, right? A rebellion against Moses' authority, and the rebellion grows. And by the time it's done, thousands of people have died because of their refusal to recognize the authority that God was trying to exercise through Moses.
1: So I think it might be worth saying right here that there is a place to respect leadership, whether or not we agree with the leadership.
0: Absolutely.
1: And this story right here of Korah, Dathan, and Abiram is a perfect example. They thought they knew better. They started forming their own group. And that wasn't okay with God. So that's a lesson.
0: At the same time, there's plenty of stories in the Bible where the church leaders make the wrong decision.
1: Mm-hmm.
0: Probably the worst one is when Christ is crucified. It was the leaders of the church of the day that led out in that.
1: Good point. And so what basically it comes down to is, who do we follow? Do we follow man? We respect the leaders God has placed in our churches, but do we follow them with everything, or do we follow God and what he says?
0: This is why it's so important for each one of us. If we're claiming to be a Christian, we need to know what the Bible says for ourselves. We need to study it for ourselves. We need to help our children learn how to study it and understand for themselves what the Bible is saying.
1: Mm-hmm.
0: And insofar as, you know, the leaders that are either in the church or even, you know, in government are in line with God's word, absolutely, we are required and expected by God to follow that.
1: Mm-hmm. But we must know this.
0: You must know it for yourself.
1: To know where to stand up. I would just like to say, I don't want to interrupt you, but our kids, I feel like, have communicated openly with us that they appreciate when we trust them enough to share some deeper, heavier topics. And even one time, one of our children, we were talking about some things, and he said, he was not worried. Don't worry. That's what we were told, that the church would appear to fall, but it won't. You know, and it's like, okay, he can take it.
0: Child's faith.
1: Childlike faith that we don't need to worry. We're told that already. So
0: I think what we're trying to say is don't be afraid to talk about these things with your kids. Pray about the right way and the right time to do it. But help them learn how to navigate through these tough issues while they're still under your influence.
1: Yes, and it will help solidify their faith and make your faith their faith. Or, you know, more right to say this faith, their faith.
0: That's right. Well, thanks for joining us today on this episode of Families of Faith, and I hope you'll join us next time. 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
3: Hi, it's Keith Kelly, and I welcome you to the weekend wrap-up edition of Between the Lines with Pastor Don Pate. Today, we're going to bring our most recent discussions of curses and blessings to a close with a beautiful story. And without further ado, I'm going to turn the time over to Pastor Don as he introduces you to the story entitled Hosea and Christmas.

almost always on Between the Lines, 98% of the time, our weekend wrap-up story is something created originally by me for this ministry. But today we're going to do something with the permission of Roger Robinholt, the author of The Tales of Gletha. And I am so appreciative of him being willing to allow us to use this story on Between the Lines. Thank you, sir. You have blessed me. The story is entitled Hosea and Christmas. It was Mayetta Mahan Tolliver who started the tradition. Now, let me tell you about Mayetta. She wasn't from Bear Run Township herself. She came from three townships away, and it was rumored that her folks had money. It was rumored that she lived in a two-story house, and somebody said they even had indoor toilets. Mayetta often came up to Bear Run to visit her cousin, Flossie, and it was in one of those visits she met Todd. Now, there was no church for miles around. However, Flossie had taken a Voice of Prophecy home Bible study course, the entire Bible in 52 easy lessons. And it was assumed that Flossie, therefore, knew a whole lot about that good book. She never did anything that would allow anyone to question that either. Folks would gather around her living room every Friday evening and partake of her accumulated knowledge. And when Mayetta was there, she'd provide refreshments for the group. And no one knew which was more welcome, Mayetta for her presence or her legendary blueberry buckle. I mean, it seemed that the lesson always got cut short when she brought it in the room. I mean, it was an incense that would emanate from the center of the table and just absolutely would depress the appetite for the Word of God and sharpen the appetite of the flesh. One Friday evening, late in October, the group was increased by four unexpected students. There was Mayetta and Gletha, and me and Todd. Now, I'd heard my older cousin snickering about the fact that the Bible study class was going to discuss the book of Hosea, and, you know, there was some pretty juicy stuff in there. I knew that Gletha read the Bible a lot herself, and she didn't hardly ever attend church because she didn't want to be, quote, ruined by churches. So I decided I was going to check it out for myself. When I decided that I needed to know more about Hosea, Gletha's face became sad, and she said, "Don't you understand? It's the most beautiful book in the whole Bible. It's about folks being forgiven in the mercy of God. I think maybe I ought to slip into class tonight just to make sure that Flossie really understands this." Gletha, I said, "They probably don't want us there. Are you sure they're going to even let us in the door?" She looked at me and she said, "If they don't, then we're going to know she really doesn't understand the meaning of the book." So we arrived, and we went into the room. The smell of the room, it was wonderful. I mean, it was indescribable incense. It was a subtle combination of cinnamon and nutmeg and other spices. I turned my head so I could follow where my nose was smelling, and I saw it. Oh, my. Right there next to Flossie's best kerosene lamp. Oh, it was the richest crumb topping blue syrup. Oh, it was the legendary blueberry buckle. And it was confirmed when a young woman that I never seen before came out of the kitchen carrying a bowl of whipped cream. I mean, next to Pauline Pacharsky, she had to be the prettiest woman I'd ever laid eyes on. Oh, she was dressed in dark orange, and her hair was deep, deep brown and fell over her shoulders. When folks were arriving, her smile could have melted anybody. Wow. And it was just beautiful. I mean, others brought like molasses cookies and things like this, but all of them paled in significance to that blueberry buckle. And one of the ones who arrived was Todd Tolliver. He'd come down from the lumbering camp, and he was going to spend a couple of days with his dad. Now, Todd's mother had died when he was seven, and a couple of years back, a tree had kind of fallen wrong and shattered his dad's right leg. It healed so badly that he couldn't work in the timber anymore. So he had his pension a bit, and then Todd would share his meager savings. Flossie kept an eye on him, and he spent most days carving Paul Bunyan figurines. They got sold at the store to hunters and fishermen, etc., those who came up from the Twin Cities. Todd came to the back door of the house. He saw me, and he saw Gletha kind of hiding back in the corner. And then the word went out that he'd roamed the woods a bit. And people, you know, they didn't really understand him. So maybe he was as uncomfortable in the room as we were. He was 6 feet tall, had a soft black beard, in his mid-20s,
intensely quiet, a voice that reflected the thunder's rumble when he did speak. He was the object that most young unmarried women in the township, they were focusing on him. He pulled up a three-legged stool and sat down beside Gletha. She took one of her hands out and reached his and muttered something about one of her boys, and he smiled. It looked like he felt good all over when she did that. And I kind of needed a big brother. I wouldn't mind getting to know him, I thought. Then Todd began to sniff. Aw, man, unless somebody sprinkled cinnamon in my beard when I was napping, I'd say there's something better than usual over on the table. He looked up and he saw it, the legendary blueberry buckle, and then he saw Mieta at the same time. Mieta locked her eyes on him and then turned and floated back into the kitchen. Mieta sat down at the head of the table when Flossie got everybody's attention. Now, folks, we're going to do things a little different. Tonight we're going to eat first and then do the Word of God second. And I'm glad my cousin Mayette is here, and she made the kitchen glow this afternoon. You know that. So we've got such a good crowd tonight. I don't know why, of course. It'll be good, though, that we study the Word together. And Todd, yes, it's good to have you down from the camp. Your dad's always terrible glad to see you. Now, everybody come up and get the blueberry buckle before it gets cold. Make sure you get the cake and cookies, too. Everyone moved toward the table. Mieta turned to Todd and said, I don't believe we've ever met. I'm Mieta. He responded, I'm Todd. They looked at each other for a long moment. She took the server and gracefully lifted the remaining portions onto Todd's plate. He said, thank you, ma'am. And you could tell that there was something happening there. Gletha commented quietly, I think we just had a troth plighted without a parson. I didn't know what she meant by that, but I knew something special was going on. It wasn't the most ideal event for two people to fall in love, the discussion that night about God asking a man to marry a prostitute and then having him bear children and buying her back and all that. I mean, I didn't know much about the story, but it didn't seem like an appropriate thing for building first love. Flossie got in a little bit of trouble in the discussion of the first three chapters. It was a little embarrassing, and people kind of wanted to dwell on the juicier parts of the narrative. Finally, she decided to terminate the discussion. She says, well, you're all supposed to come here prepared, having read the book of Hosea. It's only 14 chapters. Now, I'd like some comments about what the last 11 chapters are all about. There was dead silence. Flossie looked helplessly around the room and was scrambling through her Voice of Prophecy notes when Gletha stood up. Things got a little uncertain because people didn't really understand Gletha. Flossie, she said, it's about forgiveness. It's about us forgiving each other and God forgiving us no matter what. That's what it's about. God says, I'll heal their backsliding. I'll love them freely. My anger will be turned away. The night ended. As I headed across the moonlit field, I saw two figures walking in the distance. I stepped into the shadow of the pines until they passed by, and sure enough, you guessed it was Todd and Mieta. They were so intent on each other that they didn't see me. I hurried to Gletha's place to tell her what I saw, and as I continued steadfastly, I never speculated on nothing to nobody. I mean, I wasn't going to. Well, wouldn't you know it, Mieta became sort of a semi-permanent guest at Flossie's house, and Todd, suddenly, it was like he needed to be with his father two or three times a week. We'd not seen that before. Well, I know you won't be surprised, but it was announced that after a whirlwind courtship, Mieta and Todd would be married on the 15th of December. It was then that Mieta began the tradition. She suggested to folks that we ought to get together on Christmas Eve and have a celebration. We could bring something to share, and everybody knew that the crowning gem would be her blueberry buckle. Fiddler Jake could play, and we'd do a little dancing and think about the joy of the holy birth. Then when it'd get real quiet, the family with the baby born nearest to Christmas would dress in special costumes that Mieta had sewn with her own hands. They'd take their places in the center of the schoolroom, and we'd all stand around, and somebody would read about the Christmas story from Luke. We'd sing Christmas carols and go home with a prayer. Scarcely was the wedding over when Mieta began to sew for the Christmas celebration. She even got some real silk sent by an uncle who'd been a missionary in China. And there was a robe of gray homespun that would be borne by the shoulders of whoever was the stalwart Joseph. And Mieta sewed and she dreamed. Now, the first Christmas, it was obvious it would be Mark and Anne and their baby Tom at the center of attention. However, she yearned that maybe the next year it would be her baby and Todd's baby. Maybe they could be the Holy Family the second year.
Oh, the celebration was wonderful. The food was as beautiful as people could make it, and it was just marvelous. The Christmas story, it was read so wonderfully. We saw the little baby, and baby Tommy, actually, he was blissfully silent. Can you believe that? And the Holy Mother, Anne, her blonde hair shining out by the lantern, she looked at the foster father, Joseph, who, of course, was her husband, Mark, and he was shuffling, a little embarrassed. Fiddler Jake played Silent Night softly on the fiddle. It was a magical evening. Todd couldn't take his eyes off that sleeping infant in the center of the room. We all sang We Wish You Merry Christmas and went on home. And some came up to Mayetta and sort of elbowed her and said, maybe next year you're going to be the center of attention. And Mayetta and Todd kind of smiled at each other, a little embarrassed. The crisis happened right after Christmas. Todd went back up to the lumber camp, and he was back within a week. A heavy storm blocked the men for 6 days. In the second day of the blizzard, Todd awakened with a fever. He stayed in his bunk, and it didn't take much encouragement for him to do that. As the day wore on, the glands beneath his jaws began to swell. Men massaged him with snow when he got close to delirium, but it only brought momentary relief. And finally, on the fourth day, the swelling went back, but he began to feel pain farther down his body. His scrotum soon stretched taut, and the malady, well, it ran its course with a storm. The mumps went away, the weather cleared, and Todd eventually recovered. Mayetta and Gletha nursed him back to full health, and Gletha had some women talk with Mayetta. She also shared that, the mumps having gone down on Todd, it may have killed his living seed. Mayetta wept when Gletha held her. When she saw her husband, she sensed that she'd been crying, so she tried to cover it up, but he reached out and folded her in his arms. He kept assuring his wife that everything would be okay. They were going to have their place of honor in the Christmas tradition at the Barron School. They would. When Christmas Eve arrived the following year, everyone gathered together. Everyone smelled the beautiful cakes and desserts again. And sure enough, the center of attention, Linda and Daryl Smith and little Alma, took their place in the center of the room. Mietta smiled in a forced sort of way. Todd remained in the shadows. The following Christmas, same thing. Dances, carols, readings. Pete and Millie Carson donned their 5-month-old son, Chipper, in an elegant baptismal robe. It was the prettiest nativity anybody had ever seen, although people did look at the baby and said, they're going to have to watch that one. He's a real live wire. Mietta was at the party, but she seemed thin and distant. Word was that Todd was accepting jobs in the logging camps farther and farther away. It was finally agreed that Todd would remain home during the month of January and then pick up some odd jobs. In the second week of the month, flyers arrived in the mailboxes. The Lakeside Church of Jesus Risen in Spruce Crossing was going to have a week of revival. Reverend Billy Bundy, who spent most of his life leading souls to Christ in the darkest jungles of Africa to the igloos of Alaska, he was coming to town. And there was little else to do in the winter, and so everybody showed up. I tried to get Gletha to go, but she said that she was going to stay home and hold the world together. As we entered the parking lot, we were impressed with the huge black Cadillac, the New York plates parked right by the church. It ends up it belonged to the visiting evangelist himself. Todd, Mayetta, and I sat on the back pew. We worried about whether or not we could hear, but we didn't have to worry about that once we heard him. I mean, his voice boomed from the gates of heaven to hell. And when he said, let us pray, I mean, we got a short course of theology and witness all in one. At the end of the sermon, he called for his listeners to come forward and give their hearts to Christ. Todd was obviously sitting in disapproval a bit, but Mayetta wasn't discouraged. She moved forward and took her place with assurance, knelt down at the railing. It was a good scene to watch from a distance, but it seemed like Pastor Bundy spent a few minutes in prayer with everybody, but when it came to Mayetta, he seemed to be wrestling with Satan for her mortal soul a little longer than the others. Mayetta came back to her seat. She said, I'm coming back tomorrow night. So many things I got to get right with God. The following evening, she hooked a ride with the Carlsons, and Todd and I stayed home and played checkers. Todd confided he thought Billy Bundy was a fraud, and no way he was walking across the street to hear that man again. Mayetta returned the second evening. She was inspired. She hoped someday the whole world would come to Jesus through Billy Bundy. Mayetta didn't miss one meeting the entire week, and Todd remained home. On the final night, Mayetta didn't come home. The Carlsons were sure that she'd caught a ride with the Smiths, and the Smiths thought she'd come with the Carlsons, and
All everybody knew was that the black Cadillac with the New York plates was gone. The Lakeside Church of the Jesus the Risen was dark. 4 days later, Todd got a letter, 2 lines. I love you deeply, but now I love another and the Jesus I sense inside him. Todd was devastated. He couldn't bring himself to face the people. He wouldn't play checkers with me. He left for the logging camp. And we heard in town about Mieta from her mother. Billy and Mieta were in Florida. Then they were in Oklahoma. Then it was rumored that she was pregnant. Then word came out that she was in Texas, penniless, and he left her there. He'd used all the resources to go to the Congo to preach Jesus crucified. Mieta, it was rumored, had hitched rides until she got back to her folks. Gletha told Todd about this. He assured us that his love for Mieta was over. He never wanted to see her again. Never ever in his wildest dreams could he forgive her. He wanted to continue to build his life without that woman. As Christmas approached, nobody in Bear Run Township wanted to give up the tradition. It had been a strange year. For whatever reason, there were no new babies born. Flossie had all the costumes at her house, and she agreed to coordinate the affair. Up until that year, of course, it had always been sort of Mayetta, but now it was going to be Flossie. The Carlsons decided that they'd do the Holy Family thing again if they could catch Chipper at the right moment to get him to slow down to be baby Jesus. Gletha and I went to see Todd the week before Christmas. Gletha told him that if he was serious about building a new life, then he'd better get himself back to civilization once in a while. There still were unattached young women who were waiting for him to stop his grieving. He said he was never going to marry again, crippled as he was. Gletha did convince him to come down for Christmas Eve and for him and his dad to eat with her on Christmas Day. When Christmas Eve arrived, all of Bear Run Township converged on the Bear Run School. There'd been a bit more work in the woods, so everyone was generous that year, and they brought a lot of food to share. When people arrived, they were greeted by the usual incense and the smell of the spices. There was a general relief that Mieta had given somebody the recipe of the blueberry buckle. I mean, it just wasn't going to be Christmas without the blueberry buckle. Todd Tolliver sat in the far back in the corner, out of the reach of the kerosene lamps and everything that would illuminate the room. His dad sat beside him part of the evening. And then part of the evening, he sat out in the middle and called the square dances as Fiddler Jake would fiddle them. When it became time for the nativity scene, Pete and Millie Carlson donned their special robes of gray and midnight blue, and with considerable effort, they caught little Chipper to make him into baby Jesus. No one tried to wrap him in the antique robe. The prophecy from the year before had been right. I mean, he indeed had become a live wire. All the lanterns were extinguished except for that one hanging over the nativity scene itself. Aunt Jenny rose once again to read the Christmas story from Luke. A sound was heard and the revelers felt a rush of cold air. Turning toward the schoolhouse door, they saw her, silhouetted against the light of the full moon. Mieta Mahan Tolliver, with her baby in her arms. There was total silence. Even Chipper miraculously stopped struggling in his daddy's arms. Todd rose from his chair and tried to move back to the back door of the school. Gletha stepped in front of him, took his arms just like she had when he was a little boy. She whispered 2 words. I was the only one who heard it, as I was standing beside her side. She whispered to him, "Remember Hosea." Mieta walked slowly toward the circle of light in the center of the room. The Carlsons moved off the stool and melted into the crowd. Mieta sat down wordlessly, her head bowed over her infant son. Millie Carlson stepped forward and draped the midnight blue robe around Mieta's shoulders, and the crowd parted like the Red Sea, when suddenly Todd began to slowly move toward her. As he passed Pete Carlson, Pete handed him the Joseph robe, the gray homespun. Todd stepped into the lantern light, the robe around his shoulders. Everyone could see tears streaming down his face. Mieta turned
and held the baby out to him. She said softly, "I named him Hosea." Todd Tolliver cradled the baby in one arm, placed his other arm around Mietta, holding her close, as Aunt Jenny began to read the Christmas story from Luke. At its close, Fiddler Jake played Silent Night. When the carol drew to an end, the music was completed by the voice of Gletha, the goat lady, who stepped behind Todd and Mietta and the baby. "There's another passage of scripture that needs to be remembered this Christmas Eve," she said. "It's Hosea chapter 6, verse 1. Come, let us return unto the Lord, for he hath torn. He will heal us. He hath smitten. He will bind us up." Todd, Mietta, and baby Hosea moved out into the light. Through the lingering incense of the spices and the blueberry buckle, out through the schoolhouse door, into the midnight light of a full moon. You might think this is a rather strange conclusion to this series. First, I want to express real gratitude to Pastor Roger Robinholt for his generosity, his willingness in allowing us here on Between the Lines to use this story of his. What a wonderful creative piece it was. And I am personally grateful. Every time I read this story, it is breathtaking to me. But again, you might say, "This is strange, Don. I don't get it." You know, this whole week we've been talking about curses and blessings. We've been talking about Mount Abel, Mount Gerizim. We've been talking about people camped around Mount Sinai, the choices of the logic of life. We've been talking about a Samaritan woman at a well in John chapter 4. I mean, we've been talking about God who allows us choice. And the choice that he gives us is that we can either obey or disobey. The promise that he gives from one cover of the scripture to the other is that when I choose to obey, I will be blessed. And when I choose to disobey, I get cursed. But as we've spent time in the topic, we've seen that the blessings, there's no negative to them. There's no downside to the blessings of God, ever. By the same token, we've also seen that the curses that come in the wake of disobedience, almost always we can discover that they are just the repercussions of the natural results of the acts and the choices that we make. They aren't the arbitrary acts of God where he looks out of some pettiness when he's frustrated because we disobey and he grabs up a handful of ugly and throws them into our life. "Well, you didn't play the game by my rules and therefore you're going to have to deal with this." You know, we see time and time again in the scripture that that's really not true. That the vast majority of what are, quote, the curses of disobedience are simply the natural results of my choice. That God just allows me to get what I ask for. And yet even again, this story of Hosea and Christmas, how very curious, what a way to wrap this series up. Think about it, friend. Mietta made a lousy choice in this story. She lost her bearings, she lost her priorities, and ran off after this hypocrite, this abuser, this person who just absolutely shredded his role for Christ by misusing this woman. She got what she asked for. She wanted somebody who would be unfaithful and would break the rules of God, and she got what she asked for. And yet the story of Hosea was so dramatically portrayed of a God who looks at his unfaithful children, who looks at us when we are disobedient, who looks at us when we run off into stupidities after other lovers, when we abandon him, when we fail him, when we make choices that just are doomed to stupidity and failure.
And even at that, this God is desperate to try to restore, to reach out. Therefore, the blessings of God have no negative to them. But the curses that come from disobedience, maybe yes, maybe I ask for them. Maybe I do. Maybe I don't want the negative repercussions. I mean, how many people say, oh, yeah, I want to disobey and then I want to get slapped around. That'd be cool. I mean, that'd be pretty pathological. Our disobedience usually, we somehow want to believe that it won't catch us, it won't hit us, it won't get us. The rule won't apply in our case. We'll get away with it. We'll still get blessed even in disobedience. It usually doesn't work. But how majestic it is that even when we fail, even when we blow it, there's a God who just aches to draw us back, to forgive us, to restore us, and give us a chance again. Let's pray. Lord, I am so grieved at how I failed you and failed Christ in my life. I pray I would not do it again. I pray, Lord, that you wouldn't have to override my disobedience with your mercy anymore. That Jesus would be honored by my choice. This is my prayer in Christ's name. Amen. Thank you so much for joining us this week for the material that we've provided for you through this ministry. We have a fresh website for you now that is effective. It is giventoyou.com. That's G-I-V-E-N, the number two, you.com. 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You just use, adapt. 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It really is our gift to you. And so we thank you so much, and we encourage you as you continue to grow in the things of Christ, in the matters of the Word. That's always been our dedication in our heart through the ministry Between the Lines. So thank you, and I hope we see you at giventoyou.com.

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3: SRN News, I'm Mary Rose. The United States has announced another death of a service member as it launches more airstrikes at Iran. It is targeting the Revolutionary Guard in response to the killing of U.S. troops. The military says the latest death on Saturday was in Iraq during the controlled detonation of a downed Iranian drone. Iran on Sunday fired missiles towards Jordan, risking a wider conflict with neighboring Israel. Former Deputy National Security Advisor K.T. McFarland is weighing in on Iran.
4: Appearing on Larry O'Connor's program on Salem News Channel, K.T. McFarland discussed how regional energy infrastructure is reducing Iran's leverage over global oil markets.
5: While nobody's been paying attention, the Strait of Hormuz is becoming less relevant by the minute because countries in the Middle East are building pipelines to avoid the Strait of Hormuz, and they're also sending their tankers to the United States to fill up with American oil.
4: McFarland says the trend gives the United States greater strategic influence in the region. Willie Nelson, The White House.
3: Democrats face tough Senate map as competitive seats pile up. Correspondent Ken Lorman reports.
6: Democrats face a challenging path to regain Senate control in 2026, needing a net gain of 4 seats from their current 47, while Republicans defend only 2 competitive seats amid a 53-47 majority. Several Democrat-held seats in states like Georgia, Michigan, Minnesota, and New Hampshire could prove unexpectedly competitive due to the Democratic candidates and GOP gains in traditionally blue areas. Ken Lorman reporting.
3: 5 members of a Utah family have died after a flash flood swept through canyons in southern Utah where they were on a day outing. This is SRN News.
1: 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Have an awesome day.

favorite verse of hope today from Isaiah 40, verse 31. But those who wait on the Lord will find new strength. They will fly high on wings like eagles. They will run and not grow weary. They will walk and not faint. Bringing hope to your life from Isaiah 40, verse 31.

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1: 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In this program, we want to encourage you in your Christian faith by showing how scientific evidence supports the Bible, particularly the Genesis account. The book of Genesis lays the foundation for all matters addressed in the rest of the Bible: the nature of God, His sovereignty in creation, man's purpose, sin, marriage, family, and why we need a Savior are all introduced and explained in Genesis. When we see that the first and most foundational book of the Bible can be trusted in all matters, including science, it builds confidence in the rest of the inspired Word all the way to Revelation. I'm Frank Sherwin, zoologist and research associate with the Institute for Creation Research. Join me for today's show of Science, Scripture, and Salvation. I will praise thee, for I am fearfully and wonderfully made. Marvelous are thy works, and that my soul knoweth right well, said the psalmist in Psalm 139. When creation scientists study any one of the 11 systems of the human body, such as the respiratory system, digestive, circulatory, immune, excretory, or skeletal system, we cannot help but give glory to the one who put it all together. The human body clearly looks like it was designed, so how do evolutionists know it wasn't designed? Take, for example, the central organ of our circulatory system, the four-chambered heart. It beats at least 2.8 billion times during the average lifespan, resting between beats. During this time, it pumps 600,000 tons of blood through 60,000 miles of blood vessels. The muscle that makes up our heart is totally unique. If skeletal, that is, voluntary muscle, tried to do what the heart does day out and day in, it would be useless within minutes. Each year, over 1 million Americans experience a heart attack. This sad number could be cut in half if we would just watch our diet, not smoke, and exercise regularly. Our nervous system, that includes our brain, is amazing in its sophistication and complexity. Here's a question for you. False or true, we use only 10% of our brain? Well, the answer is false, according to research done by Dr. Eric Chudler, a research associate at the Department of Bioengineering at the University of Washington. A creation scientist agree, of course. We use all of the brain that God has given us. Neuroscience has gathered much interesting data throughout the decades, but is still clueless as to how the mind emerges from the brain. In fact, our designed 3-pound brain is the most complex and least understood biological structure in the known universe. The Creator designed man with 100 billion neurons, or brain cells. The brain takes up about 2% of our body, but uses 18 to 20% of our energy. One ancient Roman philosopher thought the brain was a type of cooling device for the blood. The total number of synapses, that is, connections between our 100 billion neurons, is about 240 trillion. The outer portion of the brain is called the cerebral cortex, and is about 4 stacked dimes in thickness. The cerebral cortex contains, among other things, motor areas and sensory areas, which receive information from the body's sense organs. With all this clear evidence of design, the secular scientists, teachers, and professors still insist the nervous system evolved through chance and time, that no creator was needed. However, in 2009, an Oxford University press text on animal evolution stated, quote, "Surprisingly little is known about the evolutionary origin of the central nervous system." 3 years later, scientists at the University of Pittsburgh said, and I quote, "There is no evolutionary record of nervous systems." Then in 2014, Nature magazine said, "The origins of neural systems remain unresolved." And a year later, Science magazine said, "Modern-looking brains made a startlingly early appearance," end quote. Of course, there's no way even a single nerve cell could evolve. There's just too much sophistication and complexity, leading one evolutionist to say in 2012, and I quote, The study of nervous system function often includes as much philosophy as it does science, end quote. 3 years later, a group of evolutionists said, and I quote, there is a clear need for new methods to study the brain, which is a complex and generally misunderstood dynamic system, end quote. Most of us at one time of our life have probably experienced a broken bone. God has designed the adult with 206 bones, the smallest of which is found in the ear. The strongest and the longest bone is the thigh bone, or femur, and it's hollow. Not surprisingly, the skeleton of men and women have critical design differences, including the critical shape of the pelvis. Your bone is stronger than granite. A block of bone half the size of a computer mouse can support 9 tons. That's 4 times the capacity of concrete. In the adult, the marrow of flat bones makes about 2.5 to 3 million red blood cells every second, which means your spleen and your liver must absorb the same number of worn-out red blood cells every second. Now it's time for a short break. I'll return with some final words on this topic in a moment.
2: 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If so, we at the Institute for Creation Research would like to

0: We look forward to seeing you there.
1: Welcome back to Science, Scripture, and Salvation, a radio ministry of the Institute for Creation Research. What about our amazingly designed teeth? Are they the product of gradual, unguided evolution? Absolutely not. We can say without hesitation that teeth have always been teeth, the first time that we find them in the fossil record. Evolutionist Peter Ungar said in 2010, and I quote, "The details of when, where, why, and how teeth first appeared still elude consensus," end quote. But aren't our wisdom teeth having to be removed evidence for evolution? Wisdom tooth removal has nothing to do with evolution and everything to do with diet. Processed and refined foods in modern societies have resulted in our reduced use of wisdom teeth. When refined foods are constantly eaten, there's no stimulus for robust jaw development and erupting wisdom teeth become crowded. Failure of the wisdom teeth to erupt in a normal position results in many cases of a developmental cyst around the crown of the tooth, and then problems result. But this isn't evolution. This has nothing to do with evolution, and as I mentioned, everything to do with diet. Well, that brings us to another structure that evolutionists teach as being useless, our appendix. But in August of 2009, LiveScience.com said, and I quote, "If Darwin had been aware of the species that have an appendix attached to a large cecum, and if he had had known about the widespread nature of the appendix, he probably would not have thought of the appendix as a vestige of evolution," end quote. And Dr. Salatin stated in his University Anatomy text, and I quote, "The appendix is densely populated with lymphocytes," and I might mention lymphocytes are what we call white blood cells, "and," he said, "is a significant source of immune cells," end quote. Well, hair has always been hair as God created it. Mammalian hair was retrieved from a 100-million-year-old lump of amber, according to evolutionary dated techniques. Shanta Barely of New Scientist magazine said in May of 2010 regarding this ancient hair, and I quote, "It turns out that the pattern is identical to that found on modern mammalian hair. Rows of overlapping scales stacked on top of each other in an orderly fashion, with each row roughly 2 to 8 micrometers high," end quote. Creation scientists see no evidence of hair evolution. Hair has always been hair the first time that we find it. Well, perhaps the most amazing structure in our body is the eye, which anatomists now say is really just an extension of the brain. Evolutionists shrug off its obvious design features by saying that at least a 500 million years ago, the eye slowly evolved from a small, light-sensitive spot, probably from an ancient, simple worm. But this is hardly a good scientific explanation, because even a photosensitive eye spot that they speak about needs a sophisticated cascade of specially designed biological molecules. The creationist asks, how did these very specific molecules come about? Well, evolutionists have no answer. So where did the first eye come from? What was its origin? One evolutionist said in 2012, quote, "The first eye probably had appeared well before the Cambrian, that is, on the lowest rock layers found in the so-called geologic column." But, he continues, "we cannot be certain of that because of an inadequate fossil record," end quote. Returning to human vision, we find that there are over 10 million cone and rod cells in the retina. That's a little sheet of tissue that's about a 0.5 millimeter thin that coats the back of the inside of our eye. They're closely packed together with a density of 200,000 per square millimeter in the sensitive fovea centralis of the retina itself. Each of these minute photoreceptor cells is vastly more complex than our most sophisticated computer. And it takes 10 billion calculations to occur every second in the retina before the image even gets to the brain proper. We stand back in awe and wonder

0: and praise at our Creator, who can create such a high degree of sophistication, not only when it comes to our eye, but every single system of our human body. It was divinely created. It did not evolve by time and chance.
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2: Years is a long time to be incarcerated, especially if you're innocent. On July 19, 2024, Sandra Hemme was released from a Missouri prison after it was found she had not committed the crime for which she'd been prosecuted. She was locked up for almost half a century. Jesus hadn't committed any crimes either. The man who gave him up to die literally washed his hands of the affair after his wife told him Jesus was a just man. Not a single person among those who bayed for his blood thought Jesus had done anything unlawful. But crowds don't need a reason when mob mentality takes over. Pilate said, "I find no fault in him," John 19:4. So why did he die? Jesus said, "For this cause came I into the world." Jesus, the sinless Son of God, was wrongfully convicted so that you need never be convicted. Jesus died for you. John Bradshaw, It Is Written.

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3: Okay, this is going to sound really weird, but if you hang in there, I think you'll like where I'm going. The other night, I couldn't sleep. That's pretty usual for me. So I started wandering around the house looking for a new spot to sleep, hoping that would do the trick. And when I finally did fall asleep in the wee hours of the morning, we're talking 2 or 3 in the morning, I had this really vivid dream that kind of stuck with me when I woke up. Now I know the last thing you want to hear is about my dream. And I can't tell you how many times people come up to me after I'm speaking at a live event to tell me about some wacky dream that goes on and on and on and on until I'm trying to escape from them. So, I mean, I know firsthand that the telling of dreams isn't very popular. But at least you're not trapped. I mean, you have the ability to turn this show off at any moment. So here goes. I dreamed I was walking across a college campus, which isn't all that unusual because, well, I have these recurring nightmares about college where I'm late for class and I can't find the classroom, or I'm desperately trying to find the place where the final exam is being administered. But this time, it wasn't a nightmare. I was walking across this college campus with Sting. You know, the famous singer. And I was asking him questions about what it's like to be a celebrity. What's the hardest thing about being famous? How do people treat you? How do you wish people treated you? And honestly, I have no idea what Sting is like in person. But I will tell you this. The dream version of Sting is very cordial. And he made lots of time for talking as we strolled across the campus. And then at one point, we went inside a building and got into this elevator. And as the doors were closing, he sighed and he said this, "The hardest thing about all of this is that people treat me differently." And that's when I woke up at about, I don't know, 4:30 in the morning. And I guess it kind of stuck with me, not because I'm famous, but because I do lead something of a public life. I've been doing that for the last quarter century or more. And not to get too new agey, but I suspect this dreamland celebrity was actually reflecting my own feelings back to me. Again, it's not that I'm famous, because obviously I'm not. But in some Christian circles, not many, but in some Christian circles, I am somewhat recognized because, well, sometimes because of the books I've written or because of my work in TV and radio. So that would make me what? A Z-list celebrity? Because apart from the handful of people that listen to me once a week, nobody really knows me. And to be honest, that's kind of the way I like it. There are people who crave having their name out there, and I'm most decidedly not one of those people. In fact, some people are surprised to learn that I'm an introvert. I prefer peace and quiet in places that are away from people. But all the same, I have led something of a public life, and it's given me a lot of reasons to reflect on the way that human beings treat each other. I mean, I'll admit, there was a definite difference once I obtained a modicum of recognizability. Suddenly, people liked me because they'd seen me on TV. And when I stepped into a church where people knew me, I was treated like royalty. And my wife was not. Not until they realized we were married. And it always bothered me that we got different treatment. And I knew I would have gotten different treatment too if the gathering had no idea who I was. Which brings me to the subject of how we tend to value people. Human nature seems to be wired such that we instinctively treat people well if we think they can do something for us. And we tend to ignore them if they can't. Maybe one of the reasons we tend to idolize the rich and famous is because we somehow hope that we can hitch our own wagons to their success and go along for the ride. But you know, as soon as a celebrity plummets from grace or falls into hard times, people drop them like a hot potato and move on to something else. These people were being used. I've noticed this happens a lot to child actors who are the darlings of the entertainment world one day, but then find themselves on the outside as soon as they're no longer cute, or when they have to live through the perils of adolescence under public scrutiny. I mean, how many child celebrities haven't you seen going off the rails when the artificial life they've been forced to live suddenly catches up with them, and they begin to suspect that they're nothing more than a product, a ticket to wealth for somebody else? And while it's painfully visible on the stage of fame and fortune, the same does hold true for most of us. At some point in our lives, we get this nagging feeling that people only value us as long as we're useful to them. The idea that somebody might actually love you just for who you are, well, most of us realize that's actually pretty hard to find. It's an idea that you find buried in a famous story that Jesus told in the pages of the New Testament. The son of a wealthy man demands his inheritance early so he can go out and make a life for himself. And he stumbles into the painful reality of a world that only values you if they find you useful. Here's what it says. Then he said, a certain man had two sons. And the younger of them said to his father, Father, give me the portion of goods that falls to me. So he divided to them his livelihood. And not many days after, the younger son gathered all together, journeyed to a far country, and there wasted his possessions with prodigal living. But when he had spent all, there arose a severe famine in that land, and he began to be in want. Then he went and joined himself to a citizen of that country, and he sent him into his fields to feed swine. And he would gladly have filled his stomach with the pods that the swine ate, and no one gave him anything. It's a story that ends on a really lonely note, a note that resonates with most of us. Now, it doesn't explicitly say this, but when this boy had money, he had friends. And we know that because, well, it's hard to live a prodigal existence by yourself. The old King James Version says he was in riotous living, which is really hard to do alone. Now, it is a fictitious story, but the teller of the story is giving us an honest assessment of the world we live in. When you're able to do something for people, when you're paying for the party, you have lots of so-called friends. But the moment that's over, those ephemeral friendships just evaporate, and you find yourself keeping company with pigs. That's a painful reality for most people. We feel like we're only valued for what we can do for somebody else. You know, a few years back, at the peak of my career, I fell sick with this mysterious illness, and it became severe enough that I had to suddenly step down from the job I had. Just a few months previous, people wanted to be my friend. But as soon as it was obvious that I could no longer carry on with my duties, I could suddenly count the number of real friends I had on the fingers of one hand. I mean, a handful of people sent me get well cards, and then I never heard from them again. Now, part of that is just the reality of life. Most of my acquaintances were work acquaintances, and so I mean, of course they had to get on with life. That's perfectly normal. And I've been guilty of doing the same thing. The mere act of surviving in this world is an all-consuming task. And when I was no longer a regular part of many people's work lives, well, it only made sense there was a drop-off. It makes sense to me. I mean, you often see the same thing happening at funerals, where the congregation has to get back to the business of living tomorrow, and the bereaved are left alone when the service is over. It just happens, and it's not really anybody's fault. But still, underneath that, we all have this nagging sense that most people only value us if we're useful. Now, I do have to take a quick break, but when I come back, we're going to talk about the way the Bible offers a solution to that problem. I'll be right back after this.
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3: We're back. Just before the break, I was talking about the way we tend to value other people and how we tend to prize people more if we think they can do something for us. Here in the West, people love celebrities because somehow they feel that they're tapping into those people's success just by making contact with them. I mean, just watch the way that people name drop, hoping that you will place a higher value on them because they once met someone famous. We have this awful propensity for using people instead of loving them. And then suddenly, 2,000 years ago, a rather remarkable man suddenly appeared in our midst and started treating people, well, differently. Let me read you a story that appears more than once in the pages of the New Testament. And I think we'll look at the version that's found in the Gospel according to Mark. Here's what it says now in Mark chapter 2. As he, that's Jesus, as he passed by, he saw Levi, the son of Alphaeus, sitting at the tax office. Now, here's what we should probably understand about this story. If we think nobody likes the IRS today, back in Jesus' day, tax collectors were even more unlikable because they worked for the Romans, and the Romans were an occupying power. A tax collector was considered a traitor, and of course, nobody likes a traitor. The story continues. And he said to him, "Follow me." So he arose and followed him. Now it happened, as he was dining in Levi's house, that many tax collectors and sinners also sat together with Jesus and his disciples, for there were many, and they followed him. And when the scribes and the Pharisees, those were the respectable religious leaders of the day, when the scribes and the Pharisees saw him eating with the tax collectors and sinners, they said to his disciples, "How is it that he eats and drinks with tax collectors and sinners?" Now, let's be clear about what's actually happening in this story. These tax collectors have nothing to offer Jesus, except, you know, maybe letting Jesus slide a little on his taxes, something Jesus would never do. These people have nothing to offer Christ except love and respect. They can't advance his public ministry. They can't boost his popularity in the polls. In fact, hanging out with Jesus is probably going to do precisely the opposite. And yet, there he is, hanging out with these people because he values them. And they don't love him because he's wealthy or because he can help them climb the corporate ladder. In fact, the Bible tells us Jesus wasn't wealthy. He had nowhere to lay his head. This is a story that runs completely contrary to our normal expectations. I mean, imagine someone who loves you just because you're you, not after you change to become something more lovable, not because you can do something for them, just because. It runs completely contrary to the way we expect the world to operate, which is obvious from the outraged comments of the influential people who witnessed Jesus eating with these people. How is it that he eats and drinks with tax collectors and sinners? You know, over the years, I've had the opportunity to do quite a bit of travel, enough that I've built a little bit of status with some of the airlines. And I'll admit, I mean, psychologically, the airlines really know what they're doing with those loyalty programs. I mean, you get to board the plane first, they greet you by name, they recognize your status, you get a special check-in line, and even the occasional upgrade to first class. And it works because psychologically it feels really good to be recognized. But underneath it, you know you're not being recognized because the airline loves you. You're being recognized because you represent revenue. And the moment you don't fly enough is the moment you get sent to the back of the plane. And that's the world we live in, the world we expect, where status is awarded based on your utility. And it's been that way since the dawn of recorded history. But then that history is dramatically interrupted by a man who operates by a completely different set of rules. When Jesus was challenged by the temple authorities to prove that he had the authority to teach, he responded by saying, "Assuredly, I say to you that tax collectors and harlots enter the kingdom of God before you." Now, compare that to the world we live in, a world where personal entitlement is the rule of the day. I mean, we've all heard those stories where customers scream at a clerk, "Don't you know who I am?" We are so desperate to be valued. I find it interesting that it's often celebrities who act out like that. And most of us, unfortunately, love those stories where celebrities throw a public temper tantrum because in our minds, they just got taken down a notch. And if they've been taken down a notch, maybe the rest of us can prove we're just as valuable as those people and, well, maybe even more valuable. It's the double-edged sword of modern celebrity. If we think someone can do us a favor, we treat them like gold. But as soon as it's obvious they can't or won't, we suddenly want them to fall off their perch and we experience a great deal of schadenfreude when they do. We love it. Whether it's Miley Cyrus, who fails to get recognized at a burger stand, or Faye Dunaway getting her credit card declined, part of us loves that because the mighty get served a slice of humble pie. I mean, I'll be honest. The fact that Jesus offended the religious authorities by fraternizing with the lowest rung of the social ladder, I kind of enjoy it. But really, we need to ask ourselves why. Why do we bask in the moment when the most celebrated members of society suddenly have that value stripped away? I suspect that at least to some degree, it's because we all fear the same thing might happen to us. We fear that our personal value might be hanging by a thread. And that's where the person of Christ suddenly grabs our attention. I mean, who is this man who turns social values on their head and hangs out with lowlifes and hookers? Who is this man who touches lepers and has all the time in the world for a woman who has been condemned by absolutely everybody for being a homewrecker? I mean, what kind of a leader builds his personal cabinet from uneducated laborers and hot-tempered fishermen? Jesus is nothing at all like the world we're used to. So, let's go back to the prodigal son sitting in that pig pen. When the money runs out and his friends disappear, this is the thought that pops into his head. But when he came to himself, he said, "How many of my father's hired servants have bread enough and to spare? And I perish with hunger. I will arise and go to my father and will say to him, 'Father, I have sinned against heaven and before you, and I am no longer worthy to be called your son. Make me like one of your hired servants.' And he arose and came to his father. But while he was still a great way off, his father saw him and had compassion and ran and fell on his neck and kissed him." Now, remember this. This is the kid who squandered his inheritance, who abused his father's kindness, and who put himself ahead of everybody else and then foolishly threw his privileged life in the trash. This is a spoiled rich kid who shared his father's name and dragged it through countless bars and brothels, doing untold damage to the family reputation. He quite literally has nothing to offer his dad, and yet he discovers his father waiting in the road, hoping he'll come back. So who is this man who walks among the rejects? "If you have seen me," Jesus said, "you have seen the Father." I'll be right back after this.
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3: You know, the real question we should probably be asking ourselves about this story is what it says about the way that you and I treat other people. I know that Christians have developed an unfortunate reputation for treating people badly. And unfortunately, I think that to some extent, Christians should probably own that. I mean, we can be judgmental, and we can develop an us and them mentality designed to reassure ourselves that, well, we aren't as bad as other people. And because of that, a lot of people have no idea what this book actually says, because Christians sometimes get in the way of that. Not only do we have the example of Jesus, but we also have a number of pointed statements that remind us of how God expects us to value other people. I mean, just listen to this statement that comes from Paul's letter to the Philippians, starting in chapter 2. It says, "Therefore, if there is any consolation in Christ, if any comfort of love, if any fellowship of the Spirit, if any affection and mercy, fulfill my joy by being like-minded, having the same love, being of one accord, of one mind. Let nothing be done through selfish ambition or conceit, but in lowliness of mind, let each esteem others better than himself." That's a good example. How about this one over in the book of James? This is such a profound reversal of the way we usually think that I'm going to read quite a bit of this passage. Here's what it says. "My brethren, do not hold the faith of our Lord Jesus Christ, the Lord of glory, with partiality." In other words, you can't rightfully call yourself a Christian if you treat people the same way the rest of the world does. He continues, "For if there should come into your assembly a man with gold rings and fine apparel, and there should also come in a poor man in filthy clothes, and you pay attention to the one wearing the fine clothes and say to him, 'You sit here in a good place,' and say to the poor man, 'You stand there,' or 'Sit here by my footstool,' have you not showed partiality among yourselves and become judges with evil thoughts?" Now notice, that language is really pretty blunt. The Bible considers valuing people who can do things for you while devaluing the ones who can't to be an act of evil. That's strong language. It continues, "Listen, my beloved brethren, has God not chosen the poor of this world to be rich in faith and heirs of the kingdom which he promised to those who love him? But you have dishonored the poor man. Do not the rich oppress you and drag you into the courts? Do they not blaspheme that noble name by which you are called? If you really fulfill the royal law according to the scripture, 'You shall love your neighbor as yourself,' you do well. But if you show partiality, you commit sin and are convicted by the law as transgressors." So according to James, this is not just a matter of courtesy or civility. This is actually a matter of breaking the moral law of God. And to be honest, this is a pretty bitter pill to swallow for most people, especially here in America. I mean, don't get me wrong, I'm a huge fan of the American dream, where people are said to be equal before the law and everybody has the same shot at prosperity. I like the idea that we make room for an individual's potential and the idea that we want to remove barriers to success. But at the same time, we seem to make idols of people who actually make it, placing them higher up than everybody else. And you've got to wonder, is that what God would want? Listen, I've been working for the nonprofit world for decades, which means that I have to attend a lot of fundraisers. And of course, when it comes to fundraising, people naturally gravitate to the rich and famous because, well, it seems like those kinds of people could probably make our lives a whole lot easier if they wanted to. And years ago, I was attending a fundraising dinner where somebody suddenly grabbed me by the elbow and pointed to this lady who was sitting at a table on the other side of the room. "You see her," they whispered. "She has a lot of money. You should probably go over there and pay attention to that lady." Now, honestly, I kind of understand the sentiment. I mean, we were raising money for a really important cause. And personally, I want to believe this person that said that really meant well and was only trying to find a way to help. But there was something about that that didn't sit right with me. Not when the Bible demands that we do not idolize the rich and the powerful. Now again, it is a double-edged sword, let's be real, because at the same time, we need to recognize that powerful people also need love. And honestly, a lot of them seldom get the real thing, and they live under the awful impression that people only love them for their money. I mean, you'll notice that Jesus also made time for the rich and famous, like he did for Nicodemus. But to treat people differently, the Bible calls that sin. Okay, I do have to take one more quick break, but when I come back, I'm going to show you a story that demonstrates exactly how God thinks about us.
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3: In the moments that we still have together, let me show you another story that really illustrates what God expects us to do. This one is found in the Gospel according to Mark, and it's in chapter 12. Here is what it says. Now Jesus sat opposite the treasury and saw how the people put money into the treasury, and many who were rich put in much. Then one poor widow came and threw in two mites, which make a quadrans. So he called his disciples to himself and said to them, "Assuredly, I say to you that this poor widow has put in more than all those who have given to the treasury. For they all put in out of their abundance, but she out of her poverty put in all that she had, her whole livelihood." You and I tend to value the powerful because we think they can somehow help us. And to be honest, there are lots of powerful people who do help the world as much as they can. I mean, the powerful and the rich are not all out there evicting widows and tying people to the train tracks. I never want to feed the unfortunate stereotype of the self-absorbed wealthy because, well, it is a stereotype. In reality, the rich and powerful are no more self-absorbed than the rest of us. We just pick on them because, well, they're more visible. And many of them, I can tell you firsthand, are profoundly generous. I have experience with that. But at the same time, take a look at how Jesus viewed the subject of giving. Lots of people were dropping by the temple to make a donation. And some of those donations were very impressive. They impressed the disciples. But then Jesus sees a widow who drops in two mites. That's 1/64th of an average day's pay, or 15 minutes of work. And that's what grabs the Son of God's attention. "She gave me everything she had," he said. And it warmed his heart because that was the image of God. Most of us at some point wake up and realize that we're sitting in the pig pen of this world with the prodigal son. And we're only allowed to be there because the owner of the pig pen thinks we're barely useful enough to feed some pigs. We're utterly miserable the way we are, but still in that condition, we're still being used. So maybe it's possible that you've been looking for love in all the wrong places. Maybe it's possible you've been asking the wrong people for an estimate of your worth. And maybe it's time to open this old book and discover that things are worth what people are willing to pay for them. And this book says, the Son of God was willing to pay for you with his life. Maybe it's time for all of us to start looking at people the way God sees them, whether they're rich or poor, famous or infamous. Maybe it's time to re-examine the words of the carpenter of Nazareth who said, "This is my commandment, that you love one another as I have loved you." Maybe you haven't read this book in a long while. Maybe you've been taking people's word for what this book says. So I'm going to encourage you. Now, I'm going to challenge you to pick this up and read the words of Jesus for yourself and see if they don't ring true. And I want you to discover for yourself that God values you much differently than the way people do. I'm Sean Boonstra. This has been Authentic.
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12: Hello, boys and girls. I'm Aunt Carol.
13: And I'm Uncle Dan. Welcome, everyone.
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13: 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We call it the Fiery Affair at Dura.
14: Then the king gave Daniel high honors and many great gifts, and made him ruler over the whole province of Babylon and the chief prefect over the wise men of Babylon.
15: Now, what are you going to do about it?
16: What do you expect me to do?
15: Well, it's all your fault.
16: Oh, it is?
15: You know it is. You're the chief wise man, aren't you? And head of His Majesty's inner council? I mean, you were, until you let that upstart of a Hebrew get the better of you.
16: Daniel is not an upstart. He's a very wise, intelligent man.
15: Yes, he is. Much wiser and more intelligent than you are.
16: May I point out to you, my dear magician, that were it not for Daniel and his ability to know and interpret dreams, you would be dead, a victim of His Majesty's anger.
15: So would you.
16: But I'm not.
15: You should be.
16: What does that mean?
15: Ah, you're wise, so you say. Figure it out for yourself.
16: No, what good is this? Quarreling. We must cooperate, not fight. Pull together for the downfall of Daniel. Not bicker as to why he's where he is. He's now in power, the king's right-hand man. And as long as he is, we are out. We have little influence, little power.
15: That's exactly what I said in the first place. Now, what are you going to do about it?
16: Why me? Why does all the responsibility fall on me? I'm not at fault any more than you are, or any of the rest of you. It's up to all of us to... I think we'd better let the matter rest a day or so until we cool off a bit. Then I'll call a meeting and we'll discuss the situation, rationally, and see what can be done. All right?
15: Well, I suppose so.
16: Fellow members of His Majesty's Inner Council... We all know why we're here. To discover a way to regain the influence and power we once enjoyed with His Majesty before Daniel and his three cohorts came to Babylon. Among our group are magicians, Chaldeans, astrologers, sorcerers, counselors, teachers, scientists, wise men. We are recognized as the wisest group of men in all the world. Certainly, we should have no trouble in discovering a way to regain the top position in His Majesty's affections and court. Before a remedy can be prescribed, however, we must know all the facts. We must view the situation from all angles. Daniel sits at the right hand of Nebuchadnezzar. That is the first factor to consider. Anyone have anything else to offer?
1: I say let Daniel remain where he is. Let's face it, gentlemen. Daniel did tell the king what he dreamed. He did interpret the dreams. We didn't. We couldn't.
16: But we've always been able to satisfy the king with our wisdom and counsel until Daniel came along.
1: But Daniel is here. He is honest, truthful, and I've yet to hear of anyone who can outsmart truth and honesty.
16: And you're satisfied to let Daniel remain in the top position of influence and power?
1: Why not? Daniel, keep the king happy. That means that the king will not call upon us for solving the impossible. We've never had it so good as we will now under Daniel.
16: But what about the dignity of man?
1: Man?
16: Our dignity.
1: What about it?
16: Well, don't you mind that you've lost face, power, position, influence? Have you no pride and dignity at all?
1: Dignity? I have much more dignity right this minute than I had the other day as I sat there in the dungeon awaiting execution. Believe me, I have. I'm very happy to let things remain just as they are.
5: May I say something?
16: We always listen with attention and respect to the high priest.
5: I do not entirely agree with the learned Chaldean, yet I do understand how he feels. Like him, I too might be satisfied to live a life of prosperity, ease, and peace under Daniel, were it possible. But a close scrutiny of Daniel himself and the situation will reveal, I think, that our lives as counselors and wise men, and the lives of the Babylonian people as a whole, will be full of trouble, turmoil, and unhappiness if Daniel continues as chief advisor to the king.
1: Just what do you base that opinion on?
5: Daniel's religious belief is very different from ours. He worships the God of heaven. We worship other gods. Daniel's influence upon the king could, in time, destroy our way of life. Now, if this is what you want, then I say, let things remain as they are.
16: That's what we want. That was a very concise and clear statement of fact, High Priest. Anyone else wish to say anything?
17: I think we are all agreed, in principle at least, with the High Priest. In my opinion, there remains only the decision as to how best to be rid of Daniel and his three friends, Shadrach, Meshach, and Abednego.
5: May I again say something?
16: With pleasure, Your Grace.
5: Of an assurance, we must be rid of Daniel. But we must be careful, extremely careful. At the moment, His Majesty loves Daniel, dotes on his every action, laughs at his jokes, applauds his opinions. Any opposition to Daniel right now, regardless of how small, would receive immediate censure from the king. This we must avoid. There will come a time, however, when the king isn't quite so actively keen on Daniel and his crowd. Then, and only then, can we begin to take action against Daniel. The action, even then, must be cautious. The king must never get the idea that we are against Daniel. On the contrary, we must give the king every reason to think we are for him.
16: Well, I'm sure we all agree with that, Your Grace.
5: Yes, I am confident that we can strike against Daniel and his friends first through their religion. Now, that is my department. With your approval and blessing, I shall take full charge.
16: Are we agreed?
18: Agreed.
16: Any objections? Your Grace, as High Priest and member in good standing of this inner council, you have approval to do what you can to discredit Daniel before His Majesty, King Nebuchadnezzar.
19: For a while, after Daniel and his three friends were given high places in the Babylonian kingdom, Nebuchadnezzar believed in the God of heaven. But as the years slipped by, the heart of the prosperous king became filled with pride. Finally, he ceased to honor God and again went back to idol worship with greater fervency than before.
5: Welcome to the temple, Your Majesty. It's been many a moon since we have been honored by your presence.
16: I've been missed.
5: Oh, indeed you have, Your Majesty. The under-priests, the prophets, caretakers, all of us have been sad and lonely for the mere sight of our sovereign and king. And the gods, they have been heartbroken.
16: I have missed them too, especially Ashtoreth.
5: Ah, Ashtoreth. The goddess longs once again to bring His Majesty youth and vitality and all the pleasures that are products of fidelity to her. What can I do for you?
16: I am having a feast, and I want the banquet hall decorated with the usual figurines and statues of Babylonian gods.
5: So His Majesty wants the re-establishment of full idol worship, does he? Very well, it shall be done.
16: Fellow members of His Majesty's Inner Council, you have been asked to this special meeting to hear good news. I give you His Grace, High Priest of Babylon. He will divulge the good news.
5: I am happy to report that His Majesty King Nebuchadnezzar has resumed idol worship with increased zeal. Now, I have called you together to suggest a plan which, if the king accepts, will serve to unify our position with the king.
16: You may come forward, wise man.
18: Long live the king!
16: The request for an audience stated that my counselors wish to discuss with me a matter of the greatest importance.
18: Yes, Your Majesty.
16: Important to whom? You or me?
18: To you, Your Majesty, and the Empire of Babylon.
16: Ah, all right. Permission granted. Proceed.
18: To begin with, Your Majesty, we must establish and mutually agree on certain facts. First, thou, O king, are a great and mighty king.
16: I agree to that.
18: Babylon under your rule has risen to a top place among nations. In fact, Babylon is the richest and most powerful nation of the world.
16: Agreed.
18: Babylon is eternal. It will never come to an end.
16: True.
18: And the dynasty of His Majesty will also never come to an end.
16: That is my fondest wish.
18: We must take steps to make it come true, Your Majesty.
16: Yes, yes, we must. My dynasty must be established forever and ever. You know how to do that.
18: Yes, Your Majesty, that and more. I propose, Your Gracious Majesty, to let the entire world know how truly great and indestructible you are.
16: You can do this?
18: Yes, Your Majesty.
16: Oh.
18: Remember your dream, Your Majesty. The image and the head of gold. Thou art the head of gold. Remember those words?
16: Yes.
18: We propose, Your Majesty, that an image similar to the one in your dream be made and set up where all might behold and admire and worship.
16: Yes, yes, an image. Head of gold. Gold, me. I will be the head of gold.
18: Thou art the head of gold, Your Majesty.
16: The plan has merit, my counselors. I shall give it further thought and consideration. Yes. You may withdraw, wise men.
18: Long live the king! Long live the king!
20: Then you are going to make the image as suggested.
16: Why not? It will spread my fame and glory to the four corners of the earth.
20: Have you so soon forgotten the God of Daniel?
16: Daniel's God? Why should I be concerned about him?
20: Because through Daniel, he revealed to you the dream and its interpretation, proving his superiority over other gods.
16: I am

0: may see it.
1: I am, and I am going to do even more than the wise men suggested. Instead of an image with a head of gold, the entire image will be gold. Gold, symbolic of Babylon, the eternal, indestructible, all-powerful kingdom. My image, my kingdom shall break in pieces all other kingdoms and shall stand forever. Forever and ever.
0: With your enthusiasm and boundless ambition, you can do it, too.
1: What?
0: You can establish a nation and a dynasty that will endure forever.
1: You? The queen on my side?
0: Who is better qualified to know the capabilities of His Majesty than I, his queen?
1: Thank you, my dear.
0: Oh, you are a mighty man, Nebuchadnezzar. A mighty ruler of a mighty kingdom. The armies of the world have been unable to stand against you. You are well able to exalt Babylon and yourself as supreme, worthy of universal allegiance. If? If you can forget the remarkable providences connected with your dream and the interpretation. If you can forget the significance of the dream. If you can forget that Daniel and Daniel's God saved the lives of the great men in your realm. And if you can forget all else, except your desire to establish your own power and supremacy.
1: Is the queen being sarcastic?
0: I am stating facts.
1: Well, listen to this. I am going to build that image, and I am going to use that image to glorify myself, not Daniel's God. Yes, yes, I'll do it. It will represent me, the one and only king of the world. Assyria shall come and admire it. Egypt, Israel, Judah, Media, Phoenicia, all of them will come to my image and do me homage. I shall build an image that will excel the one in my dream. It shall be made of gold, all gold from its head to its toes. Gold, gold symbolic of Babylon as a wealthy, eternal, indestructible, all-powerful kingdom, which shall break in pieces all other kingdoms and stand forever and ever.
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4: And the image of gold was built and set up in the plain of Dura in the province of Babylon. Then did King Nebuchadnezzar send for the princes, the governors, the captains, the judges, the treasurers, the counselors, the sheriffs, the great men, the renowned men, and the rulers of all the provinces of Babylon. And they came together in the plain of Dura.
1: What a crowd! All the wise and great men of the world are gathered here, right here.
5: All except Daniel.
1: Daniel isn't here?
5: No.
1: Well, he's going to be here, surely.
5: Apparently not.
1: But His Majesty decreed that all his officers were to be here.
5: Either His Majesty gave Daniel special permission to be elsewhere, or he's ill. But Daniel's three companions, Shadrach, Meshach, and Abednego, are here.
1: It's an announcement.
6: Wise men, great men, counselors, officers of His Majesty's court, governors, princes, ladies, and gentlemen, you are here to pay homage.

0: homage to the greatest monarch the world has ever known or ever will know. Nebuchadnezzar, son of the gods, sustainer of mankind, wise, mighty, all-knowing king of Babylon. When ye shall hear the sound of the instruments of music, you shall fall down upon your knees and worship the golden image you see before you. And whoso falleth not down and worshipeth the golden image shall at that same hour be cast into the midst of a burning fiery furnace. Long live the king!
1: Long live the king!
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3: I'm going to watch those three closely.
4: King Nebuchadnezzar was at the height of his glory. For as far as the eye could see, people were on their knees worshiping the great and majestic golden image which towered up before them nearly 100 feet into the sky. His eyes were bright with the light of power. His face flushed with the excitement of triumph. Slowly he arises from the temporary throne set up there in the plain of Dura. Majestically he raises his arms and signals the people to arise from their knees.
5: Ah, what a scene. There will never be anything to equal this. It will be remembered generation after generation, century after century. I am master of all mankind. I am above the gods. Nebuchadnezzar, king of Babylon.
6: Your majesty.
5: Yes, wise men.
6: I would speak with you, sir.
5: Permission granted. Speak up.
6: This is a great day for you, your majesty. Here in personal attendance are the great and powerful men of the world. They have witnessed this impressive ceremony. They cannot help recognizing that His Majesty, King of Babylon, is the greatest monarch of the world.
5: Yes, yes, that's true.
6: It is with great reluctance, Your Majesty, that I point out one flaw in the otherwise perfect demonstration of thy might and power here today.
5: One flaw? You jest.
6: No, my lord and master, I am very serious. As the music sounded, everyone bowed in humble homage, all except three young men.
5: They didn't bow down before the image?
6: They did not, Your Majesty. And may I point out that such flagrant disobedience of thy commands, if left unpunished, could well undo all the good done here today.
5: Who are they? Who dare disobey me in such an outrageous manner?
6: They must be punished, Your Majesty.
5: Oh, they will be. Have no fear of that. They shall be thrown into a fiery furnace. Who are they?
6: Oh, King! Live forever! The disobedient ones are none other than the three Israelite slaves thou hast appointed as rulers over the affairs of Babylon.
5: How dare they? How dare they? Captain, bring the three Hebrews to me at once. Oh, we'll see about this. Disobey me, will they? They'll die for this. Is it true that you did not bow down to the golden image?
7: It is true, Your Majesty.
5: You heard the order?
7: Yes, Your Majesty.
5: Then why did you not obey?
7: We cannot serve the Babylonian gods, nor bow down and worship any god, but the God of heaven.
5: But you serve me. Are not my orders to be obeyed? You're my officers, princes, governors. By disobeying me, you disgrace me. This I will not tolerate.
7: Our first allegiance, O king, is to the God of heaven.
5: See that fiery furnace? Unless you bow down and worship that image, I shall have you burned alive. You understand?
7: Yes, Your Majesty.
5: Then you will bow down to the image?
7: We cannot, Your Majesty.
5: You, all three of you, have been faithful to me. You are wise. You proved yourselves 10 times more wise than the other members of my court. You have something that the others don't have. If you will only bow down and worship the image, all still will be well. I'll forgive you. You'll go on to greater achievements and fame. But if you refuse, you shall surely be cast alive into the fiery furnace. And where is the god that shall deliver you out of the fiery furnace?
7: Oh, Nebuchadnezzar, if this be your decision, if you cast us into the fiery furnace, the god whom we serve is able to deliver us. But if it is not his will to deliver us, Then know this, O king. We will not serve your gods nor worship the golden image which you have set up.
8: Officer, have the furnace made 7 times hotter. I will show these stubborn Hebrews who will deliver who around here. Captain, get your strongest and your most able soldiers. Have them bind these 3 disobedient traitors. I will not tolerate such rebellion and disobedience. When I get through with them, the whole world will know that I...
6: Readiness, your majesty.
8: The furnace has been heated 7 times hotter.
6: It has, your majesty.
8: And the 3 traitors, have they been properly bound?
6: Oh, they have, your majesty. With all their clothes on, the flames will lick at them the more, your majesty.
8: Excellent, excellent. All right, captain. Have your men cast the 3 traitors into the furnace.
6: Oh, your majesty. That furnace is hot. I can feel the heat all the way back here.
8: Yes, he'll never get out of that fire alive.
6: Oh, your majesty, look! The heat has set the clothes of one of the guards aflame. He's dropped to the ground.
8: Ah, what's one soldier more or less? The main thing is those 3 will never get out of that heat.
6: The guards, your majesty, after throwing the men into the furnace, have all fallen to the ground. Their clothes aflame.
8: Yes.
6: Your majesty, look! Look at the 3, will you? They're standing up in the furnace. Now they're walking around.
8: Yes, they could escape. The stupid idiots. I see you. Wise man, did I not have 3 men cast into the furnace? 3 men?
6: Yes, your majesty, Shadrach, Meshach, and Abednego.
8: I see 4 men. 4 men are walking around inside the furnace. 4 men. And the 4th one is... He is like... unto the Son of God. Out of my way. I'm going closer to the furnace.
9: Make way for His Majesty.
6: This is close enough, Your Majesty. It's too hot. Dangerous to get any nearer.
8: Shadrach, Meshach, and Abednego. Can you hear me?
6: They hear you, Your Majesty. They've turned this way.
8: Shadrach, Meshach, and Abednego. Come forth out of the furnace. Come here to me.
6: They're coming.
8: The 4th ones disappear.
6: Oh, I can't believe it. They don't seem to be burned at all. Not at all.
7: Long live the king.
8: You aren't burned. Your hair isn't even singed, or your clothes touched by the fire. Not even the smell of scorch on your clothing.
7: The fire had no power over us, Your Majesty. Only the fetters which bound us were burned.
8: I saw 4 men in there. The 4th. Who was he?
7: O king, be it known unto thee and the multitude that the God of heaven sent his angel to deliver us from the fiery furnace.
8: But how can any god be so... But apparently your God can. He seems to be able to do anything. He gave you wisdom 10 times above the others. He revealed dreams and their interpretations. And now he has delivered you from the fiery furnace. Scribe, clear a path back to my throne. I am going to make an announcement. Shadrach, Meshach, and Abednego, come with me.
9: Make way for His Majesty, King Nebuchadnezzar.
6: Well, I guess we failed.
10: We failed to take into consideration the power of their god.
11: Does any god have that much power? Power to deliver from fire?
10: Their god seems to.
11: But does he? You're a high priest. You should know.
10: There is only one way any god can have that much power. And that is to be exactly what Daniel and those 3 claim he is. A living God, the God of creation. Next time, we'll know what to plan on. In the meantime, we'd better go along with the king and the crowd. Make believe we approve and agree. Now come along.
9: Ladies, gentlemen, members of His Majesty's court, visitors from all parts of the world, His Majesty King Nebuchadnezzar wishes your attention.
8: I came here to the plain of Dura with the belief that there is no other being anywhere equal to me in glory or wealth or power. But I was mistaken. Blessed be the God of Shadrach, Meshach, and Abednego. I gave orders that they be burned,
12: But their God overruled my command and delivered them. Be it known unto you that their God delivered them, that they might not serve nor worship any God except their own. Blessed be their God. I hereby issue this order. Any people, nation, or language which speaks anything against the God of Shadrach, Meshach, and Abednego shall be cut in pieces and their houses laid in ruin. As for me and my people, we shall worship the only God who can deliver after this sort. I have spoken. So be it.
4: Then the king promoted Shadrach, Meshach, and Abednego in the province of Babylon.
13: Well, that's all we have time for today.
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3: Greetings, Mr. Mayor.
4: Have you heard about the clock at City Hall?
5: The clock is stuck on 11:45.
4: We believe it's a glitch in our new computer system we set up. Alicia Jennings is in charge of our technical support at City Hall. You should talk to her first.
3: Has anyone gone into the programming code itself?
6: None of us have that level of expertise, especially since it's a third-party program.
3: Would you mind resetting the clock to the current time?
6: I don't mind, but it won't help. It'll go back to 11:45.
3: No doubt it will, but I would like to look at the clock itself whilst that happens.
5: What is that? Somebody left flowers up here?
3: There's a card attached.
6: Oh.
3: And it's addressed to you, Alicia. What does it say?
6: Time is running out. What does that mean?
7: Well, thanks for taking the time to talk to us, Mr. Butler.
8: When I was a young man in Odyssey, I loved a girl more deeply than I ever thought possible. Her name was Wendy. We had a secret courier who delivered the letters back and forth.
5: Who would do that for you?
8: Her little sister, Alicia. I wanted to run away with Wendy. I wrote her a letter telling her to meet me at the clock tower that night.
7: At 11:45.
8: That's right.
6: I decided I wasn't going to be their delivery girl anymore. So I tore the letter in half and shoved it into my coat pocket.
8: Wendy didn't show up.
6: Somehow someone knows what I did. That the anniversary is 20 years ago, and I'm now being tortured for it.
9: The clock's moving again. The entire system, even the clock, has started a countdown.
4: A countdown to what?
7: 11:45 tomorrow night.
5: Here's some water.
3: Thank you, Matthew. Alicia?
6: Thanks. I don't know what to do.
4: We better think of something. We've got a countdown, and I don't know if it's to a banquet of flowers, a big laugh, or a bomb.
3: Mr. Mayor, I suggest you notify the police.
4: Yeah, I will. In the meantime, you two need to figure out who's behind this.
5: I'll help, too.
4: Fine. You three.
10: I'm still here.
4: Who are you?
10: Andrew.
5: He empties the trash.
4: Good, because the one in my office is full. Come with me.
10: Oh, okay.
6: How am I going to explain all of this to my sister?
3: Where does she live?
6: In Los Angeles. She's a doctor, but she's coming into town to visit me.
3: Oh, why now?
6: We're selling our family home and moving our mother into a retirement facility.
3: I see. So it has nothing to do with the anniversary?
6: No, because there is no anniversary for her. She doesn't know why Michael left her.
3: Well, someone knows what happened, Alicia. Whoever put those things on the clock tower and rigged everything for 11:45 tomorrow night knows.
6: But how?
3: Have you ever communicated the truth anywhere, to anyone, in any form or any place?
6: Well, only one.
3: Aha! What was it?
6: My private diary, which I've kept hidden and locked up. No one has ever seen it, or I would have known.
3: Well, where is it now?
6: In a safe deposit box at the Odyssey Bank. I put my most precious possessions there because of the move out of our house.
11: Alicia, Eugene, are you there?
6: Yes,
3: indeed.
6: Mr. Mayor.
5: I am too.
11: The police are on their way. I'd like you to come up to my office and talk to them.
3: Yes, sir. We'll be right up.
6: What am I going to do?
3: We're going to find out who's doing this and why.
5: So, how are you going to find out who's doing this and why?
3: I have no idea. I'm exhausted.
7: Did you get any sleep last night?
3: Barely. I worked through the night with the police technicians trying to stop the countdown.
5: Can't you just shut off the computers?
3: No. Whoever programmed the countdown has integrated it into the city's entire system and rigged it to erase all of the government's database. The payroll, welfare benefit information, everything will disappear if we turn off the computer. It's a technological time bomb, if not an actual one.
7: Is there a chance that you're dealing with a real bomb?
3: Well, we can't know since we don't know what the computer is counting down to. The bomb squad from the state police is going over City Hall and surrounding area with a proverbial fine-tooth comb.
7: Well, has anyone been able to talk to the programmers from, what's it called, Dreadlocks Computing?
3: They can't be found. A detective drove past their office and it was locked up. The staff in an office next door claims they haven't seen anyone go in and out for days. I can only wonder who gave Dreadlocks the job in the first place, and I'll ask the mayor about that one. This entire scheme could be nothing more than an elaborate hoax.
5: A hoax to torture poor Alicia?
3: Perhaps.
7: Well, it's pretty clear that if we can find out how someone learned Alicia's secret, then we'll find out who that someone is.
5: But Alicia said she never told anyone about the letter, and the only place she wrote about it is now locked up in the bank. Is it possible that someone saw the diary at the bank?
3: Possible, albeit unlikely. One can't simply walk into a bank and look inside the safe deposit boxes, except in the case of a bank robbery.
7: Which Odyssey Bank hasn't had recently?
3: Mm-hmm.
5: Well, I still think we ought to check it out.
3: We, Miss Kendall?
5: We're helping you, Eugene. Somebody has to.
3: Oh, well, thank you. I'm being summoned. Back to City Hall, then.
7: Bye, Eugene.
3: Farewell.
5: Poor Eugene.
7: Poor Alicia.
5: Whit, should we tell Michael Butler what we know?
7: That's not our place. At some point, Alicia is going to have to talk to Michael Butler and her sister.
5: I wouldn't want to be her.
7: Come on, let's see what Oliver Dravel can tell us.
5: Oliver Dravel?
7: He's the manager at Odyssey Bank.
3: Good morning, Mr. Mayor.
12: Good morning, Eugene.
13: Hi, Eugene. Are we ready to go to work?
3: Matthew, what are you doing here? Career day ended yesterday, and today's Saturday. You should go play like a normal child would.
13: But my parents said I could help you, and the mayor agrees.
12: He is a tenacious boy.
3: So he is.
13: What are we doing first?
3: First, I'd like to ask the mayor who recommended Dreadlocks as the company to install the program that has caused so much trouble.
12: Well, naturally, we went through several candidates, putting out bids, you know, the usual process.
3: Well, of course, but how did Dreadlocks know about the job? Did you contact them, or did they approach you?
12: Well, I think the bank recommended them to us.
3: Oh, the bank? Odyssey Bank?
12: That's right. Oliver Dravel spoke very highly of them.
3: Why would he do that?
12: Because they had done some programming work there, and he was thrilled with them.
3: That's an interesting coincidence. Will you excuse me, please, while I make a phone call?
14: I can assure you, Mr. Whittaker, that Odyssey Bank has no security issues and certainly no complaints from any of our customers about our safe deposit boxes. Now, is this woman you're talking about implying that something is amiss?
7: Oh, not at all. We're merely investigating the possibility.
14: Has she authorized you to represent her? I mean, it would be customary for her to speak directly to us.
7: And maybe she will.
5: Who do you let into the safe deposit area? I mean, if I wanted to put my stuff in there, who gets to go in and out?
14: Well, myself as the bank manager and Mr. Kincaid, our safe deposit box manager. Of course, we have a security guard keeping an eye on the safe and everyone who goes in. We are all trusted and trustworthy people.
7: Well, I'm sure you are. That's my cell phone. Oh,
5: sorry, that's mine. Excuse me.
7: Oh, it's Eugene.
5: Oh, I don't know who it is. Hello?
7: Hello?
14: Don't mind me.
7: Hi, Eugene.
5: Oh, hi, Veronica.
7: You are?
5: You did?
7: No kidding.
5: When?
7: That's interesting.
5: I hope you got a name.
7: Do you think there's a connection?
5: A van.
7: That's unexpected.
5: I never heard of them, but I'll ask.
7: I'll ask. Thanks.
5: No, thank you.
7: Bye.
5: Bye.
14: Well, that was very enlightening.
15: You first.
7: You go on.
5: Okay, that was Veronica from Gower's Florist Shop.
14: Ah, she's one of our customers. Oh, now don't tell me she's having a problem with us.
5: No. But she was walking down the street and saw the man who bought the jilted roses from her.
7: The ones we believe were put in the clock tower.
5: He was driving a company van with the name Sure Clean on the side.
14: Sure Clean?
5: What did Eugene have to say?
7: Well, he asked the mayor who suggested using the Dreadlocks company to install the computer program at City Hall.
5: Okay, who did?
14: That would be me.
5: You?
14: Well, they did outstanding work for us. And when I heard the City Hall was looking for a local company, well,
5: So the company that did work for you is the same company that did the work for the city and caused these problems.
7: And nobody can get in touch with them.
14: They can't?
5: They've disappeared.
14: Well, that's worrying.
7: It sure is.
5: But now we know there's some other guy who works for the Sure Clean Company who bought the flowers that were put in the clock tower. Is there a connection? I don't see the connection.
14: Well, actually, I know what the connection is.
7: Oh, what is it?
14: My son.
5: Your son?
14: And now I'm very concerned. Excuse me while I make a call. He's not answering any of his phone lines. Well, that's not like him.
7: I think you should explain about your son, Mr. Drevell.
14: Well, he's one of the owners of the Dreadlocks Company.
5: Wait a minute, isn't that a conflict of interest? I mean, for the bank manager's son to program the bank's computers?
14: It was all above board. I mean, the company competed with other companies for the job. And the final decision wasn't mine.
7: But you recommended them to the mayor.
14: Well, why not? I mean, they do good work.
5: Yeah, but what's this Sure Clean company?
14: Dreadlocks ran into financial trouble, so my son diversified into other types of businesses.
7: Oh, what types?
14: Well, janitorial, office cleaning, all-purpose kind of work.
7: Oh, from computers to janitorial. It's a little odd, isn't it?
14: Whatever it takes to pay the bills, Mr. Whittaker.
7: Do they clean this bank?
14: As a matter of fact, they do.
5: Your son's company.
14: No, it's all legit.
7: Does his company also clean City Hall?
14: Well...
5: Okay, I'd better call Eugene.
14: Now, look. None of this means my son has anything to do with Alicia Jennings or that clock tower.
7: Does your son or any of his employees have access to the keys in this bank?
14: But of course, to get in and out at night.
7: The safety deposit area?
14: No. As I said, only two of us have...
7: Does your son know where you keep the keys to the safe deposit boxes?
14: Well, I suppose he might. I mean, it wouldn't occur to me to keep that a secret from him, but... The vault is on an overnight timer.
7: A freestanding timer, or a timer connected to, well, say, a computer program?
14: Well, it's part of the main computer system.
7: Which was programmed by Dreadlocks.
14: Look, I understand what you're suggesting, Mr. Whittaker, but it's absurd to believe that my son broke into those safety deposit boxes.
7: Well, maybe we should ask him about it.
5: Mr. Drevell, I've got Eugene on the phone. What's your son's name?
14: Andrew.
16: What?
5: I think he knows your son.
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14: Andrew!
5: Are you sure this is his apartment?
14: Well, of course I'm sure. Wait, I may have a key. There it is.
7: Are you sure we should go in?
14: No, I insist. If my son is involved in anything questionable... Andrew? Are you here? This place is a mess.
5: No kidding.
14: What are all these pictures?
7: Alicia?
5: Wow, those are a lot of pictures.
7: At the grocery store. In her car.
5: Maybe it's just me, but this looks like a serious crush. In a dangerously obsessive kind of way.
14: Oh, dear.
7: What did you find?
14: Well, here on the desk. Oh, these look like photocopies of a diary.
5: The one from the safe deposit box?
14: Well, I assume so. And look, he's highlighted the words clock tower... And 11:45.
7: Mr. Duvall, we need to find your son.
15: I know. And as bank manager, it's also my duty to call the police.
6: I don't understand. Andrew had photos of me in his apartment?
3: And photocopies of your diary.
6: But I hardly noticed him. He emptied the trash. I mean, we said hello.
5: It looks like he was doing a lot more than that. He must have been following you all over town.
6: What does all this mean?
3: I'm no psychologist, but I would suspect that he had an unhealthy affection for you, and since you wouldn't reciprocate, he intends to enact revenge.
5: Huh?
3: He likes her, she didn't like him, so he wants to get back at her.
6: Thanks. Mm. But what's going to happen at 11:45?
3: Well, perhaps nothing. Perhaps a lot. Perhaps this entire scheme has been concocted to humiliate you by exposing what you'd done to your sister and Michael Butler. You'd have to confess about the undelivered letter.
6: I was young. They shouldn't have trusted me to be their delivery girl.
3: Still, they did. And you were trustworthy for a time.
6: One moment of anger. One mistake.
3: Indeed, it boggles the mind. We make so many decisions in the course of our lives, most of little consequence. But others, entire lives can be changed in one moment from one act of emotion.
5: Your sins will find you out.
6: What?
5: Sorry. It's something my parents say. Like when I left that cheese sandwich under my bed and 3 weeks later...
3: Understood, Matthew. Thank you.
6: I'm picking up my sister at the airport later. I'll have to tell her everything then.
3: Meanwhile, we must work to stop that countdown.
5: But Eugene, you only have 6 hours left.
3: 6 hours be hanged. I will not be thwarted by a computer program.
16: This is Kevin Killerman with Odyssey 7 News. I'm just outside of City Hall, where if you look just behind me, you'll see that the clock, which had been stuck at 11:45, is now moving backwards. Officials refuse to explain what's gone wrong with the clock, though our inside sources are blaming a computer malfunction. There is a rumor that the clock is engaged in some sort of countdown to 11:45 again, but no one seems to know why. We've learned that City Hall is being evacuated tonight as a precaution. Police have also evacuated the surrounding buildings with a barrier line right here at the edge of the town square. A few moments ago, we spoke to the mayor. Mayor, is there any danger to the public?
12: No, we don't believe anyone is in danger, but we're taking every precaution to ensure the safety of our people and property.
18: Sir, there's a rumor that the countdown is to 11:45 again. That's just an hour away.
12: I won't confirm or deny that rumor.
19: Mr. Mayor, do you know who or what is behind this?
12: It'd be wrong to speculate at this time, but the police are investigating every lead. That's all I have to say right now. Thank you.
16: So we'll be right here watching and waiting with the growing crowd. Kevin Killerman, Odyssey 7 News.
12: All right, Eugene.
3: No, just one more minute.
12: No, sir. Time is up. Shut the system down.
3: No, you'll lose everything. The city government will effectively collapse.
12: Better that than something worse.
3: But
12: you won't do it, I'll have one of the police technicians come in.
3: Oh, all right. I'll do it. Somehow it seems symbolic of my failure. Systems shutting down.
12: Well?
3: Well, nothing happened. It's not powering down.
12: What do you mean? You've turned it off, haven't you?
3: Yes, but it's not powering down. I don't understand. It must be running off site.
12: You mean like Someone's using a remote?
3: Sort of. Though... From where?
12: There's no time to find out. We have to go. That's an order.
3: Yes, but Mr. Mayor, please. I can send out a signal to try to find the remote source. It'll only take a second.
12: No. Let's go outside. Now.

0: 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We always love hearing from you.
1: This is amazing, Whit. In another minute, the whole mystery will come to an end. You don't think there's a bomb, do you?
2: Well, the police say they've searched every inch of City Hall and the clock tower. Nothing dangerous. But it would have helped if they found Andrew.
1: Where do you think he disappeared to? Did he skip town?
2: Oh, maybe. Maybe he'll show up here just to see how his scheme played out. Everyone else has.
1: No kidding. There's Alicia, and I guess that's her sister. I'd love to eavesdrop to hear what they're talking about.
2: At least they're talking. That's a good sign.
3: Oh, hello.
1: Mr. Butler.
2: What are you doing here?
3: Well, since this mystery is somehow connected to me, I decided to come see how it plays out.
2: Michael, it's probably none of my business, but Alicia Jennings is right over there with her sister Wendy.
3: What? Oh, if I'd known that, I wouldn't have come.
2: Well, it may be a good thing that you did. There's something you don't know. Go over and see what happens.
3: What's the point?
2: Reconciliation, healing, peace. Who knows what might come of it? Don't you think it's time to put the past behind you?
3: I'll think about it. Thanks.
1: Do you think he'll go over?
2: Oh, I hope so. If he can make it through the crowd. It's like New Year's Eve at Times Square. Everyone has turned out for this.
1: Everyone's curious.
2: That's funny, because while we're all standing around here, our culprit could be off somewhere else doing whatever he wants.
1: What?
2: I'm just thinking. Everything's come together so easily, pointing us to this place at this time.
1: So?
4: Mr. Whitaker.
2: Now, Eugene.
4: We tried to shut down the system, but it wouldn't respond.
2: Oh?
4: It's being operated from another location. Now, I tried to track it, but...
2: Eugene, what if this scheme isn't really about Alicia and the clock tower?
4: What?
1: Watch! Here it comes!
2: What if this is a diversion to get everyone here while the real event is happening somewhere else?
4: Of course. And I believe I know where.
2: Where?
4: Odyssey Bank.
2: Ah, this way.
4: Okay.
5: This is the perfect crime. Everyone's at City Hall watching that clock and drooling over Alicia's unrequited love story. By the time they all realize what's happened tomorrow morning, we'll be long gone with all the money.
6: Are you sure? I don't want any security cameras getting us.
5: Are you kidding? The program is impenetrable. The cameras, the locks, everything will just shut down and we can just walk into the vault. Trust me, Dad.
6: You know I do some. But if something goes wrong, all our work...
5: That's it. The system is now shutting down. And now the vault locks are released. Do you have the keys?
6: Right here. Let's go.
5: Huh? What's that?
6: Why are all the lights coming on?
5: It must be a minor glitch in the program.
2: Actually, it's a major glitch in your program, Andrew.
5: What? It's not possible.
6: It's possible, albeit unlikely.
7: All right, Mr. Travell and Mr. Travell, hands up. You're both under arrest.
8: No! Well, you can't arrest me. This is my bank. I'm merely conducting a routine check on the systems.
2: In a ski mask.
7: Come on, tell it to your lawyer. Maybe he'll believe you. Cuff him, boys. Okay, you guys gotta come on.
1: That's amazing. So everything that happened with Alicia and the clock tower really was a diversion for a bank robbery.
6: It seems so.
2: Yeah. Oliver and Andrew Dravell were both in financial trouble. I guess they invested all they had in the Dreadlocks company. But business dried up after they did the work for Odyssey Bank and City Hall.
9: Yeah, but I still don't get how they knew about Alicia's story.
4: Well, you see, Andrew had a genuine but unhealthy crush on Alicia after he began doing janitorial work at City Hall. But she hardly noticed him.
10: His free access allowed him to search employees' desks and offices, and he saw in her purse that she had a bank card for the safe deposit box area, and decided to snoop a little to see what it could lead to.
2: Well, maybe he hoped to find a way to get to know her better. Maybe he wanted revenge. But once he saw her diary, he came up with the idea to use what he knew, the programming he'd done, and his father's position to rob the bank.
9: See? I told you he was the bad guy.
10: And you were correct.
1: Well, I'm disappointed. I had hoped this whole mystery would be romantic.
2: Well, there is a bit of romance to the story.
1: Mm-hmm. Yeah, like what?
10: Alicia confessed what she'd done to her sister Wendy, and later to Michael Butler.
1: Oh, so he did go over and talk to them.
10: And now Wendy and Michael are conversing again.
2: And neither of them is married, you know?
1: I didn't know. So, it's kind of a happy ending after all.
2: 20 years in the making, and it all started because a young girl didn't deliver a letter.
10: We never know which moment in our lives could be the one that changes everything.
2: Yeah, that's right. Which is why we need to live every single moment the way God wants us to.

The Bible says in the book of Numbers, you may be sure that your sin will find you out. Everything we do at every moment has consequences. Even small decisions can have a huge impact. Alicia's moment of anger changed the lives of at least 3 people, maybe more. That's why we need to stop and think about what we're doing or going to do and ask ourselves if God would be pleased with it. That will keep us out of a lot of trouble. If you like today's episode, I'd love to hear from you. You can write to me at Adventures in Odyssey, Colorado Springs, Colorado 80995, or in Canada, write to Box 9800, Vancouver, BC, V6B4G3, and visit us online at witsend.org. 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Our cast included Andre Stoika, Katie Lee, Will Ryan, and Will Ute. And I'm Chris, hoping you'll join us again next time for more Adventures in Odyssey.

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3: In news, I'm Mary Rose. U.S. military says it begins a new round of airstrikes targeting Iran. U.S. Central Command says unidentified human remains have been recovered in Jordan. CENTCOM said in a statement Sunday that the remains were found near the location of an Iranian strike that killed two U.S. service members and left one missing. Vice President J.D. Vance and Second Lady Usha Vance have welcomed their fourth child. Their son, Alec Neil Vance, is the first child born to a sitting vice president in more than 150 years. The Vances announced the birth Sunday on social media. A Massachusetts tax experiment is getting a second look. Correspondent Ken Lorman reports taxpayers can voluntarily pay a higher state income tax rate, but very few do.
4: The option was created as a way for residents who favor higher taxes to contribute more revenue. But according to figures highlighted by Unleash Prosperity, only 1,570 taxpayers, about 0.05% of more than 3.2 million filers, chose the higher rate last year. Supporters of lower taxes say the results suggest most taxpayers prefer keeping their own money. Ken Lorman reporting.
3: Former Deputy National Security Advisor K.T. McFarland is weighing in on Iran.
5: Appearing on Larry O'Connor's program on Salem News Channel, K.T. McFarland discussed how regional energy infrastructure is reducing Iran's leverage over global oil markets.
6: Well, nobody's been paying attention. The Strait of Hormuz is becoming less relevant by the minute because countries in the Middle East are building pipelines to avoid the Strait of Hormuz, and they're also sending their tankers to the United States to fill up with American oil.
5: McFarland says the trend gives the United States greater strategic influence in the region.
7: 2020 has been a year like no other. At times, it feels like everything's upside down and none of us know what to expect in the future. 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
8: The iconic human rights group has spent most of its 65-year career advocating for political prisoners around the world. But now Amnesty has released